0: mean a war with Russia. Putin also denied his country posed any threat to Europe, saying there is no such threat and never has been. Earlier this month, French President Macron said 26 of Ukraine's allies have pledged to deploy troops as a reassurance force once fighting ends with Russia. He also said the reassurance force does not have the will or the objective of waging war against Russia, but will work to prevent new major aggression. Jill Nato, Fox News.
1: President Trump is in Dublin, Ireland this weekend for a trip to meet with national leaders, attend a golf tournament at one of his resorts. He spoke earlier today.
2: We heard the president wrap up those remarks at the U.S. ambassador's residence and really speaking to a multitude of different topics, especially trade tensions and the relationship between the U.S. and Ireland. Because of the economic footprint that the U.S. has here, the U.S. has over 1,000 companies that are based here and employs roughly 250,000 Irish residents in the workforce here. As a result of that, that's about 10% of the workforce. It's a massive footprint and one that we heard the Prime Minister or the Taoiseach say, again, just how important that relationship is. So despite some of these tensions, that's likely the effort of Irish politicians today to try to create some more friendship and soften the relationship there.
1: It's Fox's Alex Hogan. And in tennis, the women's final is underway at the U.S. Open. Sabalenka, number one, versus number two, Rybakina. 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
10: It's August 2023, a county government meeting in Pennsylvania's Lehigh Valley. 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
11: My two-month-old son was happily drinking milk from his bottle when he quickly started choking, turned blue, and went limp. My boyfriend transported our son to the changing table as I grabbed an anti-choking device and my boyfriend began assembling it. Two pumps of the device and my son was conscious, gasping for air and coughing up milk.
10: They all went to the ER to make sure the baby was okay.
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11: 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And a confession would only make things easier for us.
10: The parents were told to leave the hospital without their son. And he wouldn't come home for 7 whole months.
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10: 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And the next one. The stories they tell form a pattern of parents walking into a Lehigh Valley hospital to get help for a child, only to leave without them. And the same doctor's name kept coming up again and again. A pediatrician.
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1: Welcome back. Handle on the Law, marginal legal advice. Armando. Hello, Armando.
2: Yes, hey, let me to your speaker.
1: Go ahead.
2: I have an issue concerning the United States Post Office, the carrier. I've been falsely accused by the carrier of having my dog unleashed and out running amok in the community during the time of his delivery services, which is during the week, of course, Monday through Saturday, between about 10 or about 2 to 3:30 p.m. They banned me from receiving my mail and so on and so forth. And I had a long conversation with the PM postmaster yesterday, and they're going to go over the issue. There's no evidentiary evidence. There's nothing that exists where that dog allegedly seen by the carrier is mine. I have a Siberian Husky.
1: By the way, hold on a minute.
2: Yes.
1: Is the dog yours that he claims is yours? Does he describe what the dog looks like?
2: No, he can't. No, because it's just hearsay that he's saying to his supervisor.
1: Okay, but what he's saying, I don't understand. He's saying there's a dog there that I'm in fear of. And he's allowed to do that, by the way. And the post office will honor that and tell the dog owner, you're going to have to come down to us. We're not going to deliver to you. That's legitimate. It happens all the time. But what you're saying, we said there's no evidence. There doesn't have to be evidence. There just has to be a post office employee complaining. Now, on the other hand, if he's complaining about a dog and you go, listen, that's not even my dog. I don't have a dog.
2: Right.
1: Or clearly it's not your dog. Then there's an issue and you talk to the postmaster and you go, well, here's the problem. He describes another dog. It's not mine. And you show a picture.
2: That's what I did. I walked through everything with
1: him. Okay, and what did the postmaster say?
2: Numerous dogs. He's going to discuss the issue with the post, with the carrier, and he needs evidence from the carrier, i.e. a telephone photograph from his cell phone of the dogs in question when the dogs are confronted. It only takes seconds to do that on his cell phone, which they carry. It is not my dog. I really...
1: Okay, then you tell the postmaster, you say, it's not my dog. I want my mail delivered. By the way, are your neighbors not getting delivered mail also?
2: Yeah, they had to fix my neighborhood, and then he's putting out intentional innuendos in the community. Hey, we're not delivering your mail because Mr. down the street has his dog out, and they're saying, well, wait a minute, that's not his dog. My neighbor.
1: Okay, so everybody knows it's not your dog. Do they know which dog it is, or is there no dog, and the postman is just making it up?
2: I can't say he's making it up because I'm not him. All I can say is there's numerous dogs that go down the community, okay, including coyotes.

0: And all he's doing is just feeding the report.
1: So what's your question? What's your question, Armando?
0: Is there any attorneys, civilly,
1: no.
0: that I could
1: Oh, God, no. What attorney is going to go and sue the post office, the federal government, to make sure that your mail gets delivered at your place and not you have to pick it up because of the dog incident? And you're going to go and wow, you know, it's you're suing the federal government. Right, by the way, how's an attorney going to get paid? It's Constitution. No, Constitution doesn't say the mail has to be delivered to your house, Armando.
0: Well, it was formed. The USPS was formed under Section 8 of the United States Constitution. I mean, there has to be some sort of protection, at least appeal process, a due process.
1: Yeah, no, there is. You go to court. You know, you go to court, and a judge is going to say, no, I believe, that the postman is in fact, in good faith saying that. Then you appeal it. And the appeals court says, no, I think the post office is doing right. And then you take it to the Supreme Court, because the Supreme Court is always interested in whether or not your mail is going to be delivered and if there is a dog involved. What do you mean go to an attorney? What attorney is going to take it? How do they make money?
0: Well, through Joes and Janes like me, you know.
1: It doesn't work that way, Armando. I will tell you, you probably could find an attorney if you're willing to write a check for $5,000 or $10,000 to get the whole thing started. There are attorneys out there that will take cases that are absolute losers just for the money. Now, do you want that attorney to take your case? And by the way, taking your case to the Supreme Court, which is obviously a very big deal, those guys get about $1,500 an hour. So I don't know what to tell you. The Constitution. Lawyers. Because your mail isn't being delivered. Because you have to pick it up. Okay. By the way, my place... they don't deliver to the houses individually. There is a post office, like a box kind of thing with various mailboxes part of it. And you have a little door and you open up with a key. And I think there's, 20 of them, 10 up and down. And my mailbox, because you have 20 houses that share that one mailbox. My mailbox is at the farthest point away from my house. Bastards. Now, I currently live in a house where six or eight people share the mailbox, and it's right outside my front door. They have to walk. Now, I have to walk. And I mean, walk maybe 3/4 of a block, bastards. As soon as Armando finishes with the lawyer, I'm going to hire the lawyer to say, I don't want to walk 3/4 of a block to pick up my mail. That's a constitutional issue. Damn straight. Hey, D.
2: Hey, Bill.
1: Yes. All right, what can I do for you?
2: My question is, I recently found out I am the sole heir to a person, a very famous person that recently died, and I have never claimed to be related to this person. I found out through my daughter. She did a DNA test and came out really high.
1: You are the sole heir. So whoever famous person is has no brothers, no sisters, no children. No cousins, no aunts, no uncles. What is your relationship to a famous person?
2: Son.
1: Whoa. Okay. Excellent. Any other siblings? Are there any other children?
2: She died.
1: Okay. Is there a wife that's still around, a famous person, or a husband?
2: She died a long time ago.
1: Okay. So it looks like you are the sole heir. So... when did this famous person die?
2: Within the last 2 years.
1: Okay. First thing you want to do is, see if there is a probate opened up. Okay. Any idea which county a famous person died in?
2: Yes.
1: Okay. Yep. Boy, this is 21 questions. Okay. Sounds like, and you should grab your right now. No, I understand. I get it. I'm not going to nail you on this one because there are actually reasons for not releasing your name. I'd love to harass you, but I get it. All right. So the first thing you want to find out,
2: everybody,
1: if probate has been opened. If there was no will, if there was a will, you're screwed.
2: There was a will, I'm pretty sure.
1: And you were not mentioned. Didn't say, have you seen the will?
2: No.
1: Okay, you can get the will. The will is a public document. You can pull the will. It's right there.
2: I can do that. Okay.
1: Yep, you can pull the will. It's you put the person's name on there and death or day of death, or approximately the county. And with just a tiny bit of research, boom, the will comes up. Not hard to get. And then you start reading the will. And then if it says on there, I leave this to my children, and then their names are listed, and there is a substantial amount of money, then you get to go to a trust and estate lawyer, and you start talking really quickly. Because
2: it's a huge estate.
1: Okay, I understand. That's why you want to trust an estate attorney, because you want to see. Go ahead.
2: But if I wasn't named specifically,
1: that's the whole point. Doesn't matter. You may still have a claim even if you were not named, because there are all kinds of arguments. Let me ask you: did the famous person know you even exist?
2: Yes.
1: Okay, so and so here is the argument that's going to be named, that's going to be made, is there was a mistake in not naming you, okay, would have named you, but for you were born out of wedlock. I'm just throwing some agreements out there that he...
2: It was out of wedlock.
1: Okay, fine, but you're still a biological child. There are a bunch of things you can do, Dee, and every one of them is you go to a trust and estate lawyer or law firm, because if this is a big enough estate, are we talking tens of millions of dollars? Are we talking about hundreds of millions of dollars? Do you have any idea? North of hundreds. Okay, then... absolutely, you need a very strong trust and estate lawyer, even one of the best firms out there. I mean, this is pretty high-end stuff. And you'll get started on that. And if there's any kind of case, there's going to be a settlement, and not a small one either. This is Handle on the Law.
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0: 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Handle on the Law, Marginal Legal Advice. Carl, you have a question that hopefully I will wrongly answer. What can I do for you?
1: Hey, Bill. How you doing?
0: Yes, sir.
1: Got our 32-year-old son, was, you know, in between jobs, moved back in with us. For a birthday gift, I ended up buying him 6 months of liability insurance.
0: Okay, good.
1: And, to help him out and do whatever. So, he decides to move up to Santa Barbara with his girlfriend. He ends up, supposedly he wasn't texting or anything. He was looking down. He plows into a parked Tesla.
0: Okay.
1: Nobody in the car. Totaled his car, whatever happened with all that. Well, I get a letter from the other person's insurance stating that my insurance, the car's in his name. I wasn't in the car. I wasn't driving it. We have the same names, though.
0: Okay.
1: So anyway.
0: No, it doesn't matter.
1: Send me a letter.
0: Yeah, it doesn't matter.
1: Okay.
0: You call him up and say it's the wrong person. That's for starters. This is my son. You talk to him. That's how you start. And then you turn it over to your insurance company and they'll handle it. And they'll call him up and say, wrong guy. It's not him. And now, even if he didn't have insurance, okay, Carl, somewhere he didn't have insurance, a great defense is he plowed into a Tesla. Now, I don't like Teslas. So if I'm an insurance carrier and you don't have insurance and you say, but I hit a Tesla. That changes everything. No, you're fine, Carl. You're fine. He's fine.
1: Okay. The insurance is in my name, my social.
0: Whoa. Are you telling me? No, it's the car that's insured.
1: I bought him the insurance.
0: It doesn't matter who paid. They don't care. They don't care who paid for it. They're fine. The issue is the insurance, but the car's insured. So you're going to be okay. Now, totaling the car, was it just liability insurance?
1: Yep.
0: Okay, so now, as far as the car is concerned, his car that's been totaled, you're going to have to suck that one up. That's on you.
1: Yeah, he already knows that. We're done with all that.
0: You're fine. Yeah. No, you're fine. You're fine. I wouldn't worry about
1: it. I'll be fine with it, huh?
0: Okay. Yeah, you'll be fine. Just turn over your insurance company or tell them it's the wrong person, for sure. Dave. Hello, Dave. You're up. Welcome to Handle on the Law.
2: Good morning, Bill.
0: Yes, sir.
2: My wife and I were married for 5 years, and then we divorced and became very good friends.
0: Okay. Are you on a speaker phone, by the way?
2: I'm actually through my hearing aids. I can disconnect that.
0: Okay. Yeah, that would be great, because I want you not to hear my answer, and that is... Okay. Moving on.
2: I'm sorry about that.
0: Okay, that's okay. So you're married to your wife, which normally people who have wives are married. That's sort of kind of works. And you are amicably relationship wise, right? You guys get along. Okay. Now what?
2: Okay. After a few more years, we remarried for the sake of convenience. I live in Nevada, and she lives with a boyfriend in California. California being a community property state, my question is, if she dies before I do, are her assets affected by her
0: boyfriend? No, not really, because they're not married. That's for starters. Now, he can make an argument that they were living together and therefore community property goes to him. But those are assets that were increased during the course of their relationship. For example, I've been living with my girlfriend for 15 years. Does it matter that my girlfriend's married to someone else? No, it doesn't. However, if the money that she has made is used for living expenses, you're fine. Boyfriend has no claim whatsoever. And as a spouse, and there's nobody else and there's no will, you get all of it. You get all
2: okay,
0: of it.
2: Very good. So,
0: yeah, you're fine.
2: You answered my question.
0: Okay, there you go.
2: Thank you very much.
0: All right, for convenience sake. I should have asked that. What the hell does that mean, getting married for convenience sake? I don't get it. Well, first of all, my question is, why do you get married anyway? Okay, that's number one, because that makes no sense to me at all. Someone's laughing in the background. Gee, I wonder who that is. Then the issue becomes, what does marriage mean? Well, unless there are assets, they mean nothing. And then there are only assets that accrue during the marriage or during living together with the marriage. And then I talked about the complication with assets that are put away while you're living with someone. So it's not that complicated, but it's a good idea to write a will or have a trust. I always say that. Now, it's also a good idea not to have your privacy totally out there and available for everybody, which means you have no privacy. And let me share a story with you. There was a man's insurance company. His insurance jumped 20%. And he goes, that doesn't make any sense. He had no accidents. He had no tickets. So he started digging. What happened? Well, it was the car that was actually reporting him. What do you mean? Well, every part of him driving was reported. His braking, his speeding, all of it. Every late night taco run. So the car, the manufacturer of the car logs all of it, which happens to all of us because we all have black boxes now. Then the manufacturer sold it to a data broker who then sold it to the insurance company who then upped the insurance policy, the cost. So he requests his file. 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

0: Welcome back. Handle on the law, marginal legal advice. Kingsley. Hello, Kingsley.
1: Hello, Bill. Good morning.
0: Yes, sir. What can I do for you?
1: I have accident.
0: Oh, hang on a minute. I love that accent. Where are you from, Kingsley?
1: I'm from Nigeria, West Africa.
0: I know it's in West Africa, Nigeria. Sometimes I can't tag the accents from which African country. But, okay, you're from Nigeria, and you've had an accident, right?
1: Yeah, somebody ran into me, and he gave me a bogus insurance. So I have to sue my insurance.
0: No, you don't sue your insurance, okay? Someone ran into you without insurance, correct?
1: Yes, I sued my insurance. And
0: okay, wait a sec. You sued your insurance? They've already said
1: yes.
0: No, and you filed a lawsuit against your insurance company. Is that correct?
1: That's correct.
0: All right. What's your question?
1: My question is, it's been 2 years. I've not got my personal injury because I have supposed to go for knee replacement. But
0: okay, Kingsley, I'm having a hard time. The phone is breaking up a little bit here. All right, so I'm going to assume you put in a claim to your own insurance company for whatever damages, yeah. Personal injury, et cetera. They said no, they're not paying you. You file a lawsuit against them. Okay, and you have a lawyer on it, and I don't know what's going on with that. And now tell me about the knee replacement. I assume that's going on already, right? The lawsuit against your own insurance company is continuing, correct?
1: Yes.
0: Okay, so tell me about the knee replacement.
1: I don't want to go for it.
0: Okay, so you don't want to go for it. That's fine.
1: And the lawyer, I have not had anything from my lawyer.
0: That's okay, the lawyer has nothing to do with whether you want to go for a knee replacement or not. That's up to you. You can always say no to a surgery. So I don't understand what your question is.
1: My question is, I'm trying to call and see what will I be expecting and when from my knee.
0: What you're expecting from when? Well, first of all, what injury? You have a knee injury that I guess the prognosis is horrible, but you're not going to undergo surgery. So that becomes a little complicated. When did this happen? When did the accidents happen?
1: September.
0: 2 years ago. Okay, when did you file a lawsuit against your insurance company?
1: Ending of that year.
0: Okay. And you're saying what can you expect?
1: Yes.
0: Okay. Well, it depends. If the insurance company doesn't want to pay you and simply denies and they're not willing to negotiate, you have to go to trial. Your lawyer has to go to trial. And it is a very big deal. You going to trial. And so be prepared for a few years of that. Depositions. I mean, this is your knee being banged up, right? And the other side, why are they saying, by the way, why did your insurance company say no when you make a claim against your own insurance company because you had you were hit by an uninsured motorist?
1: And I have a back pay.
0: Why did they say no? Why did your insurance company say no?
1: My lawyer said the offer.
0: The offer wasn't low enough, is what he's saying.
1: Yeah, he said the money wasn't that low.
0: Okay, so it wasn't a denial. It was simply they didn't offer you enough money. Okay, well, the next step is to renegotiate and ask for more money or simply take them to trial. Go to trial. You get to go to court.
1: Okay.
0: And there'll be a trial and 2 years. It was the end of 2022. Yeah, I mean, have depositions been filed yet or depositions been asked for yet? Have you sat in a deposition?
1: No, I haven't. The lawyer said he's going to ask them to negotiate with them for more.
0: Okay, this lawyer is still negotiating. All right, so all of that for, okay, now what? And that happens all the time. You're getting first of all, obviously he has uninsured motorists, which you have to have because you get hit a lot with uninsured drivers because insurance is so damn expensive now. People just go without it. And so now, for those of you that have insurance, like I have insurance, your policy should have an uninsured motorist clause. If you have comprehensive, you have uninsured motorists. And then you have the limits. You know, if it's 50,000, 100,000, if it's 25,000, 50,000. So let's say you have $25,000 limits. The insurance company will never give you more than $25,000 because that's the limit. Can you imagine a surgery today costing to less than $25,000? Impossible. So you have to have some pretty high limits. Also, medical costs. And medical is always pretty low. But the uninsured medical, the uninsured motorist part, you want as high as you can because you're going to get screwed. It's that simple. Warren. Hello, Warren. Welcome.
2: Hi. Hi, Bill. Thanks for taking my call.
0: Sure.
2: I had a 30-year relationship with a company, and someone from that organization called me a racist for something that I said. I was trying to defend myself. It took me maybe 10 or 15 lawyers that would finally accept my case. So he wanted $5,000 to, or $8,500 to take the case on. And then each letter, we wrote two letters. Each letter cost $2,500. We can't go any further, he said. We have to go to litigation. To go to litigation, he wanted $50,000 deposit.
0: Okay, well, let me ask you this. Oh, I get it. Oh, in terms of the costs. You're accused of using a racist term against someone. You've been working at that company for 30 years?
2: I'm a vendor. Yeah.
0: Okay, and they cut you off because you used, you were accused of using a racial term.
2: Yes.
0: Okay, what was the lawsuit about?
2: Well, this person that accused me of being a racist said something horrible to these people that
0: Okay, what was the lawsuit about?
2: The lawsuit is to defend myself that I didn't say this.
0: Okay. And why? Okay. What caused, what happened to you that you were making that accusation, or you just said something horrible and you want to defend yourself? Okay. What was the lawsuit about?
2: That was it. The lawsuit was that I didn't say this.
0: Okay. And the fact so you didn't say it. Okay. What do you expect? What do you expect to win if you win the lawsuit?
2: I just want an apology.
0: You can't sue for an apology.
2: I cannot.
0: No court is ever going to order someone to apologize.
2: Okay.
0: Well, first, let me tell you something. You have a First Amendment right to say what you say, and no one is going to be forced to apologize. Unless there's part of some kind of a judgment, and I don't see the damage here. Now, are you arguing that the company cut you off because of the accusation of racism?
2: Yes.
0: They have every right to do that, Warren. They can cut you off for any reason.
2: Even though I didn't say what...
0: Yeah, absolutely. Said. Even though you didn't say it, they have the right to cut you off.
2: Okay.
0: And so your lawyer, I mean, let me tell you something. Your lawyer taking money, somehow, was there a lawsuit filed against you?
2: No.
0: Okay, so you're saying you defended yourself. I don't know what that means. Who are you suing?
2: I'm suing this company.
0: You're suing the company because they cut you off, because they're allowed to say, we don't want to deal with Warren anymore. Because he's made this accusation, and we don't care if he's made this accusation. Because we're allowed to cut him off. Warren, you got ripped off by your lawyer.
2: Yeah,
0: and if you want an apology, you've already paid $5,000?
2: $50,000.
0: Oh, you paid? No, you haven't paid $50,000.
2: Oh, no, I paid almost $15,000.
0: All right, because you're suing for an apology. Wow. You know, Warren, I think you really should... you know what? I should sue you for wasting my time. There's the lawsuit. Holy moly. Good God. This is Handle on the Law.
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0: Welcome back. Marginal legal advice, where I tell you, you have no case.
1: Hey, Louie.
2: Hey, Bill, how
1: yes.
2: are you?
1: Good, good. What can I do for you?
2: Okay. So I'm renting a room at a converted motel. I was under the assumption I was on a month-to-month there. I'm 1 month behind on rent. On Monday, I was served, posted on my door, a three-day notice to pay rent or quit. I did not do that. And yesterday, he called me up and told me he was going to lock me out of the room tomorrow because it's a motel. There's no rental agreement. But I did have a three-day eviction notice from a three-day pay rent or quit. I've established a residence there where I'm receiving mail and everything else. And I didn't think he was able to get me out.

0: Yeah, okay, that's an interesting story. I mean, it's all predicated on whether it is a motel or hotel. It's that simple. If it is a motel, he can throw you out. He can throw you out tomorrow. All right?
1: Yeah.
0: Now, the other side is that if he gave you a 3-day notice to pay rent or quit, that effectively makes him state that you have a tenancy there. Whether or not you have a rental agreement, it doesn't matter, because you do have a rental agreement. It's what you've been paying.
1: Yes.
0: Yeah, I mean, you don't have to have a physical rental agreement. You just, basically, it is month to month at whatever price it is. So, I got to tell you, you got an argument. Let him evict you. You know, let him evict you. And now he has to file an eviction, an unlawful detainer. If he does change the locks on you, then you have a couple of choices. You can go ahead and sue him for wrongful eviction, which is no small deal, but you'd have to have a lawyer, but then there are organizations that help you. Because if you're living in a converted motel, I'm assuming you have no money, Louis. Is that fair? Louis, you there? I guess Louis didn't pay his phone bill and they just cut him off. Huh. Right in the middle of our conversation, the phone company said, that's it, we're done. You haven't paid our money. Interesting. All right, Louis, you're back. I got very excited there for a moment, thinking that you also didn't pay your phone bill and the phone company cut you off mid-sentence. Okay, so let's repeat, okay, really quickly. Okay. And I will do that, okay? You're in a motel, may not be a motel.
1: Correct.
0: And that is, it is a motel. It depends on whether, you know, for the purposes of this case, because I know they gave you a 3-day notice, pay rent or quit. For the purposes of that, it could be that your landlord or the owns it has accepted the fact that you have a tenancy there. And after 2 weeks, they can throw you out. I'm trying to think of if you last longer than that. Yeah, I think you have a tenancy there.
1: Yeah.
0: If I had to guess. So that means he gave you a 3-day notice to pay rent or quit, which you didn't pay. Then after the 3-day notice, he has the ability to file an unlawful detainer and serve you. Has he done that yet?
1: No. I got was to post a 3-day notice on the door that was not filed.
0: No. If it's not filed, that's not a notice. If it is not handed to you, it's not a notice. It has to be personal service. Someone's got to put it in your hands, or at least drop it in front of you. And because some people just throw their hands up saying, oh, no, I'm not taking it. Okay. So the process server, or the marshal, whoever drops it in front, goes, that's service. And so I don't know.
1: It was posted on the front door.
0: The 3-day notice to pay rent or quit, that's legitimate on the front door.
1: Okay.
0: The unlawful detainer, the lawsuit that follows to get you out, the 3-day notice simply says you have 3 days and you have to pay everything. And if you don't pay it, then I am going to court and get a judgment against you and get an eviction order where I can throw you out legally. So now you've got the time for him to serve you. He has to file it. He has to serve you. And so obviously he hasn't done that. So you're in there until a judge says you're out of there. Assuming it
1: is. What if he changes the locks?
0: Unlawful eviction.
1: And then I can sue him for that.
0: Yep. And there are organizations out there that will do exactly that. All you have to do is say you're poor. And they do that.
1: Which is easy.
0: Yeah, you sound poor to me because you're living in like a motel.
1: Yeah, exactly.
0: Okay.
1: So.
0: All right, so that's what you do.
1: Perfect.
0: Okay.
1: Hey, thank you, Bill. Appreciate it.
0: You got it. See, I got very excited there because right in the middle of it, the phone dropped out. Thomas. Hello, Thomas. Welcome.
2: Hi. How you doing?
0: Yeah, good. Good. I'm great. Actually, I'm horrible, but what can I do for you?
2: Yes, sir. This is the situation I have. My uncle passed away earlier this year, and him and my aunt revealed to me basically like a dying declaration telling me that my aunt in Texas has been in receivership of oil checks from an exploration company

0: price, it goes to the kids.
1: Right.
0: Yeah, that's what I, that's what I'm doing in my trust. Is if one of my kids is dead and any of their kids are alive, they get the money.
1: Okay. Now they found oil on the property. Exploration company struck oil on.
0: No, I know that. I got that. And yeah. So your aunt's been getting all this money from the oil company. How much is it? Do you have any idea?
1: No, and I don't even know what's the next move. Should I?
0: Next move is if you think you have a claim to it, you call a trust and estate lawyer, and a letter is written, and then you start. And you'll see the documents. They'll give them to you, because otherwise it's going to be a lawsuit just to produce the documents. But based on what you say, I don't think there's a lot there.
2: If you think you have privacy, you are absolutely dreaming. So let me share a story with you. There was a man's insurance jumped 20%. Now, he had no accidents. He had no tickets. So he started digging to find out what happened. Well, his car was reporting him every hard brake, every fast merge, every late night taco run. 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
8: A battleship on the move. I'm Jane Fergus, Fox News. The conflict between the United States and Iran is escalating. Fox's Trey Yingst is aboard the USS Washington warship in the Arabian Sea.
9: As the USS George Washington is operating, it is protected by a variety of guided missile destroyers. Things are changing very rapidly. Iran has ramped up attacks on U.S. warships, and that is the reason that these sailors and pilots continue to fly these critical missions in the area of operation. There is one other, George W. Bush, H.W. Bush aircraft carrier, and again, a variety of destroyers.
10: As the United States is looking to project power against the Iranian regime, they continue daily nighttime operations to ensure that the pilots and sailors are ready for any sort of incoming threat. We know Iran tried to target this vessel.
8: And President Trump is accusing Iran of prolonging the conflict to complicate U.S. midterm elections. And he believes the conflict will end soon after the voting is held. Russian President Vladimir Putin is sending a warning to European nations that might be thinking of helping Ukraine. Fox's Jill Nato has more.
11: Putin was at an economic summit in India when he told reporters

0: That if European governments send troops into Ukraine, it will mean a war with Russia. Putin also denied his country posed any threat to Europe, saying there is no such threat and never has been. Earlier this month, French President Macron said 26 of Ukraine's allies have pledged to deploy troops as a reassurance force once fighting ends with Russia. He also said the reassurance force does not have the will or the objective of waging war against Russia, but will work to prevent new major aggression. Till NATO, Fox News.
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10: Betsy Ann Nagoski, who runs the Canary Records label.
12: A friend of mine said that what he loves is being the guy standing at the edge of the cliff, waving his arms, going, wait, no, let me look at those first before you throw them away. I think there might be some good stuff in there. I think there might be some stories. I don't think we should throw all those away yet.
10: 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A bizarre tale of two infamous New Yorkers.
13: They booby-trapped their home and turned it into a sealed fortress of ephemera.
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12: 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So they get thrown in the garbage.
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0: 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This is Handle on the Law, marginal legal advice where I tell you you have no case. Okay, it's 25 years now since 9/11. And every year on the date of 9/11, a memoriam is held across the country. But at the site of the 9/11 attack, all 3,000 names are read, those that perished during the attack. So here we are, 25 years later. Has anybody been tried for those crimes, for that attack? No. Anybody in prison? Yeah. Yeah. They have the people involved who survived have been in jail at Guantanamo Bay 25 years awaiting trial. And so there are four men accused of conspiring in the terrorist attacks. And it looks like they're going to go to trial. The judge ruled that the trial could begin in June of 2028. However, no one believes it's going to have be in trial in 2028 because of the delays. There's still appeals that are going to be had. I mean, it's just crazy how long this works. Now, in the United States, it never happened, but this is Guantanamo Bay, Cuba. So it's a military base. And so the prosecutors have asked the judge, who is, this is a military trial, Lieutenant Colonel Michael Schrama, to start the trial in Cuba on January 11, 2007, but no, that will never happen. And so he gave his provisional date, contingent on the sides all meeting a series of deadlines, which is not going to happen. First of all, the timeline means that a military appeals court will have to rule on an earlier judge's decision to suppress the confessions of one of the defendants, arguing he was tortured, and other appeals. He has yet to rule on a torture-related claim by Khalid Sheikh Mohammed, who is accused of being the mastermind, still in prison. Now, one defendant was found to be incompetent to face trial, and so that's being handled by a different judge. And so the three of them, Mohammed, Ben Attash, and Hawa Sawi, have asked the U.S. Supreme Court to consider the appeal of a decision 2 years ago. Okay, here's what happened. They had an appeal. They cut a deal with the prosecutors saying if they plead guilty, you go ahead and take the death penalty off the table and we'll simply be in prison for the rest of our lives. Okay, that deal was reached. Defense Secretary Lloyd Austin said no, turned it over, no deal. And so we'll see what happens. Can you imagine 25 years later, the trial, if it goes, will be 26 years later, and that won't happen. So it could be 27, 28 years later. I mean, these guys are going to die by the time this happens. Okay, let's go ahead and take some phone calls. Grace, we'll start with you. Hi, Grace.
1: Hi, Phil. Okay, I need your help, please. I want to know if we have a case against United Airlines, if there's any way we can send them a demand letter. 2 weeks ago, we were in Kona, Hawaii, and we were supposed to be leaving on August 15th, but then Hurricane Lala came into town. So now we're stuck in Hawaii for 3 days.
0: Yeah.
1: So additional, hotel.
0: Yeah, no,
1: rental
0: of course.
1: Car,
0: no, I get incidental. It. I get it. Yeah. Well, you've got two problems here. Problem number one is that you have to argue to get your money back that they did something wrong. We mm-hmm. want our money back, not just because, hey, you didn't do anything wrong, but we want you to pay. Mm-hmm. You can ask yes. the hotel for the same thing. We want you to pay. Okay. Or give us free hotel right. stays. Yeah. It's that's not going to happen. The other thing is if you read the contract, which I know it's in fine print, when you purchase an airline ticket, you will see a provision in there that says that the airline is not responsible for acts of God, force majeure,
2: And they're going to argue successfully. They're going to argue this was an act of God. This isn't our fault.
1: Okay.
2: So the answer is on both points, you say no. They say no and they don't have to. However, do you ask for a demand letter? Well, you don't ask for you don't demand anything. What you do is you beg.
1: Mm-hmm.
2: It's going to be up to them to decide whether they're going to do it or not. Please, please, my best dog has cancer.
1: Well, and I think the issue is they canceled our flight and they never rebooked it.
2: Well, it depends on policy. It depends on policy.
1: Okay.
2: Now arguing. Now you're arguing a different matter. Now, is it their mm-hmm. job to rebook it? Is it your job to request a rebooking? And that I don't know. Mm-hmm. But I would go ahead and say, hey, listen, this happened. You never rebooked my flight. They may come back and say, hey, that's on you to rebook. Maybe you wanted to stay for 3 days until this thing blows over. I mean, you certainly can't get her on an airplane. And how long did they know how long did they know Hurricane Lala was going to be there? So when do they rebook it? Do they rebook?
1: They just kept canceling our flight, and we ended up rebooking with Hawaiian Airlines
2: on our
1: own.
2: Yeah, you can ask them. You can ask them, and that does put a wrinkle in there that they didn't rebook or that. But that would be the only way you would ever be able to get your money back your damages. But those are one of those things where you don't demand, you ask, and you follow the policy. Okay, let me tell you a little bit about policy. You think your privacy is private, right? Information about you buying, where you buy, where you shop, how much you spend, what your driving record is. You have no privacy. It does not exist. So let me tell you about a guy who had his insurance jump 20% over a year. And there were no accidents, no insurance. And he's trying to figure out what happened. He was reported. His car was reporting him. Wait a minute. His car, that black box that every car has. All that information is on there. Every fast verge, every speed violation. It's all there. And what the car manufacturer did is log it all. They had the information, sold it to a data broker. And then the broker sold it to the insurance company. 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Brokers aren't just selling your personal information, all of it. 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
2: 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Handle on the Law, marginal legal advice. All right, let me get this icon going. Yeah, there we are. Al, hello, Al, welcome.
17: Hey, Bill. Yes, my wife passed away 7 years ago, and she had four debts. I showed people money. I didn't know about them. Yeah, those three of them I gave the death certificates to, but the guy did not accept it. And he said, I owe $400. Do I have to pay that?
0: Okay. He didn't accept it as questioning whether your wife is dead or not? Is that what?
17: No.
0: Oh, okay. Okay. So he accepted the fact that your wife was dead, and you gave him a death certificate. And
17: No.
0: Why not?
17: I think I told him on the phone. And,
0: and he says, I don't care. Well, why don't you send him, just say I'm sending you a death certificate to prove my wife is no longer around. And by the way, the bill is in my wife's name, not mine.
17: Yeah.
0: And she died 7 years ago. And hang on a minute. Okay. Is the bill 7 years old, Al?
17: Yes.
0: They're crazy. Is it a collection agency?

0: agency?
1: I think that's what it is.
2: You tell them to go pound sand. You know what? You tell them to go pound sand. You say, hey, listen, you get to take me to court for a bill that is 7 years old. And the statute of limitation disappeared 3 years ago. And if you take me to court, you are in violation of federal law, and I will nail you. You don't have to pay it. Just blow it. Just you can ignore it, or you can send him an email with a copy of the death certificate and say, if you contact me one more time, I am taking you to court because you're in violation of federal law. Got your choice. But the bottom line is you do not have to pay for it at all. Will. Hello, Will. Welcome.
3: Oh, yes. I have a problem with Section 8. I got out Section 8. And
4: okay, well, you have Section 8 housing, correct? Is that where we're going here?
3: I didn't report my income. Do I have any recourse for that?
4: Yeah, how do they... Wait a minute. How did you get Section 8 housing without reporting your income? Because that's one of the things you have to do.
3: Well, I reported Social Security before that, and then I didn't add on my job.
4: Okay, so what's your question?
3: Okay, do I have any recourse for that? I mean, it's like a 3 to 5 year ban or something like that.
4: Wait a sec. Do you have any recourse? Has it already been levied against you?
3: No, they just did a termination. They're not doing eviction.
4: Okay, fair enough. So, what kind of recourse do you think you should have?
3: Well, try to get some housing, but
4: you should get some housing because you committed fraud.
3: Yeah, I committed fraud, but...
4: Well, there you go. It's a good question. Gee, Bill, I committed fraud. How much money do I get out of that? All right. Sure, why not? Love that. Bill. Hello, Bill. Easy name to remember. Welcome to Handle on the Law.
5: Yes, I'm confused about the laws as far as renting a townhouse that I want to rent out again. My tenants moved out. I got new tenants coming in. What are the requirements that I have to do? I know it's got to be habitable as far as the plumbing and all that kind of stuff, but as far as the painting is what I'm really concerned about.
4: No, you don't have to paint. No requirement there. And you're right. It has to be habitable. You can't rent a place that is not. I mean, it has to be hot water. There has to be heat there. It doesn't have to be air conditioning, but there has to be heat. The problem is that if there is an air conditioning unit in there and you don't fix it, that's up in the air. And then the tenant can go, hey, I anticipated air conditioning and you didn't give it to me. I don't owe all the money. There's that. But if you say, hey, air conditioning doesn't work and they rent it, that's their issue. So you can rent the place pretty much the way it is, other than exactly as you point out, the habitability issue.
5: Thank you.
4: What kind of mess is your townhouse in, incidentally?
5: No, it's not. But me and my wife are having issues. She says that we need to paint the whole thing. And I'm like,
4: No, you don't.
5: I think it's fairly good condition.
4: Yeah, no, you don't have to paint. As a matter of fact, let me tell you what to do is I would give her the address of the local Lowe's or Home Depot and say, hey, why don't you go down there and pick up some paint and some brushes and paint it yourself? See, that's what I would do. But then again, you know, do I want to stay married or not? Michael. Hi, Michael.
6: Hey,
4: Michael.
6: Good morning.
4: Yes, sir.
6: How are you doing today?
4: Okay, what can we do for you?
6: Okay, so I had a repair done a month ago, and the repair failed catastrophically, as in the axle that they installed separated from the engine, which could have been very dangerous had it been at freeway speed. So I have some medical conditions, really severe medical condition, to where I have to get emergency surgery 2 months ago. I had the car towed to in front of their shop and they let it sit for a day. And now they just want to give me a paltry sum of money and have me sign a release of liability.
4: Yeah, no, of course not. Of course not. How much do they want for, how much are they willing to give you for an axle that dropped out of a car?
6: $300.
4: Oh, yeah, that's crazy.
6: And I was off, and because of it, I was off of work for $400. And like I said, I've got to get emergency heart surgery, but yeah, I can't afford to do it.
4: Yeah, well, okay, you don't have insurance, obviously, medical insurance. Okay, let me do this. You do. Okay, it's just going to cost you a lot of money with a copay. Yeah, all right, even that.
6: It's more cost of living.
4: Okay, so, well, the cost of living
6: I'm
4: part.
6: I'm making my living with my car right now. And
4: yeah.
6: I didn't have the car for like
4: Okay, that's part of your damages, 4 days without the car. I get it. How much is it going to cost to repair the car?
6: They went and repaired it.
4: Oh, so, and they want $300.
6: I went there on supposedly their busiest day. They didn't say anything.
4: Oh, that's easy.
6: What they've been doing is they've been delaying everything as far as getting back.
4: You just say no. They are, at this point, are they holding the car hostage? If you don't pay it, they're not getting
6: No, I got the car back.
4: Good. Then fine. Then what you do, okay, your damages are the time that you couldn't work. Medical damages doesn't matter. It doesn't matter that you need emergency heart surgery, back surgery, or whatever. That has no effect here. It's all about your damages, being out of work for 3-4 days. That's after the axle fell out, what they did. Anything that happened before that, you're on your own. Just look at damages. So what is your question then?
6: The car sat in front of their place for a day.
4: Okay, so you got 1 day's damage so far. 1 day.
6: And then the car sat another day, you know, and
4: did
6: then
4: they call,
6: like
4: did
6: I
4: they
6: said,
4: call,
6: they want
4: did
6: me to
4: they,
6: find a release of liability. What I'm scared of is.
4: But you have the car.
6: Repair failed
4: but
6: catastrophically 3 weeks later.
4: I understand.
6: It's only been a week. What if it fails again?
4: What if it fails again? What if my grandmother had a pair of Nards? She'd be my grandfather. But she doesn't, does she? So she's my grandmother. What if it fails again? I have no idea. What if your head gets taken off by a meteor when you walk outside the door today? I don't know. Could be. So what you have is so far 1 day's damages. And if they said pick up the car and you waited a day to pick up the car, damages don't fly.
6: No.
4: Okay? It's from the time you were out. And that's 1 day. 1 day's work if they repaired it. And if it then falls apart, well, then there are all kinds of issues. Okay, now, what are the issues involved if you've gotten into a car accident, for example, and you've been injured or slip and fall, you know, you've been T-boned or rear-ended and there's some injuries there. And so what do you do? Well, you're going to go after the person that hits you. And by the way, it's only about money. 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
0: Hey, Alfie. 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

0: And welcome back to Handle on the Law. Hey, Jill, you're up. Welcome. What can I do for you?
1: Yes, is this Bill?
0: It is.
1: It's okay, this is Jill.
0: Yes, it is.
1: I want to know, my mom had a slip and fall in
0: a
1: shopping
0: mall. Your mom? Jill,
1: yeah.
0: You sound like you're 100 years old. How old is your mom?
1: I know you told me that. Okay. I'm 64, but the thing is, my mom had a slip and fall. She hit her head and she she's sort of smashed her fingers. So they took her away and they put her in Torrance Memorial Hospital, right? And she was there for about 3 days. And the doctor called me and I called her back and she said that she wanted to she didn't tell me. She just wouldn't let her stay in the hospital any longer than she was there like 3 days. So she wanted, and I said, look, can't you just keep her there? No, she's arguing with me. So behind my back in the middle of the night, they took her and put her in the old folk home called Beachside, PA.
0: Okay, you don't have to give me the names. Okay, they put her in an old folks home. I love that. All right, so yeah. What's your question?
1: And then the problem, she's 89. But the problem is, I found out when we ran to go get her because she said, get me the hell out of here. And I said, you sure, you sure, you sure? Yes, yes, yes. So I find out that they were going to do a head and neck surgery on her and put in a head and a neck brace without telling me and so I found this out as we were trying to get her out of there, and they didn't even want to really release her, and I was having all kinds of people.
0: Okay, so I understand. What's your question though, Jill?
1: Okay, well, when I went to call back and just to kind of, because she had one of those stitches in her fingers and she had one of those braces,
0: what's your question, Jill?
1: Why won't they let you talk to the doctor
0: because it's none of your business and they're not allowed to give you information about your mom. Unless
1: yeah, but I can't talk to the doctor.
0: That's correct. Correct. It's under the HIPAA rules. The doctor cannot give you any information unless your mom releases it and signs a HIPAA waiver. And it's up to the doctor to determine how long your mom's going to be in the hospital. I know you have vast medical knowledge. And by the way, where'd you go to medical school? I'm just curious.
1: So funny.
0: No, it's true. It's true. You're telling a doctor how long your mom should stay in the hospital. Isn't that interesting? She can't stay in the hospital. I'd love to stay in the hospital and get, I happen to know a hospital that does really good meals, and I have no problem saying, hey, I want to be here for a week longer than I should because I happen to like the food here. Okay, now what? Jill, you got no place to go. I know. It's terrible. Good God, I hate that. Brian. Hello, Brian. Yeah,
2: hello.
0: Brian. Yes.
2: Bill.
0: Yes.
2: I'm a plaintiff in a defamation case, and the defendant filed a cross complaint for nuisance. And in that complaint, it said that we live together, which we don't. And he also said that the nuisance happened on or before 7/21/2021. Well, I only lived here 8 weeks at that time.
0: All right. So, okay, got it. Okay, fair enough. So let's start with the defamation suit. What did the defendant say about you that you're suing for defamation?
2: Oh, I'd rather not say that. But
0: you filed it yourself. That's it, something. Give me a general information. Sex with animals, for example. Drug use.
2: It was dealing drugs across the street from an elementary school.
0: Okay. Were you arrested for it?
2: No.
0: Okay. So he just said that. Okay. He just said that.
2: He said that in a text to my landlord.
0: Okay. And were you evicted for that?
2: No.
0: Okay. What were you? What are your damages?
2: Oh, what am I asking for?
0: No. What are your damages?
2: I'm asking for
0: how much are you asking for?
2: I'm asking for $125,000.
0: Yeah, you should ask. I would ask for $1.15 million, frankly. No, I'd ask for $5 million. Why not?
2: I think I went a little low. Now that I'm learning more about it,
0: no, you're right.
2: Too low.
0: No way. I agree. You went way too low.
2: Is there any way of changing that?
0: Yeah, you amend your complaint. Yeah, because here it is. He said you were doing drugs across the street of an elementary school.
2: Selling drugs.
0: No, you weren't arrested. You weren't evicted. You sent it to your landlord, who, if he didn't evict you, probably didn't believe it. But the defamation is, you're suing for defamation. $100,000 is way too low. I got to tell you, you've got to go.
2: I can't amend that.
0: You amend it, make it at least $1 million, because that's what that's worth. At least $1 million, okay. If not more, okay? And you got it. What do you do with that? What do you do? Bill, hello, Bill.
3: Good morning, Bill. I'm going to try to get this out with my terrible laryngitis.
0: Oh.
3: It's been a week. It's tough. My vehicle was backed into by another car. I called that insurance company of the owner of that car. They said, well, you can go get an estimate, across town. I said, I don't really want to drive across town. They said, well, we have an app. You can take pictures and load them up and send them to us. I said, okay. Sorry, excuse me. So I sent the pictures. A couple of days later, I get an email saying, okay, this is what the damages are, and this is what we're going to pay. A few days later, I have a check in the mail for 800 and some odd bucks. So wait. I didn't agree to any of this. So I went a block and a half away to my body shop and I got an estimate and it was about $350 more.
0: Okay.
3: I contacted the insurance company back and I go, hey, this is where I want to go. This is what I want to do. They said, pound sand. This
0: right.
3: is it. 800
0: okay.
3: bucks. You're
0: All
3: done.
0: Right. Okay. What's your question?
3: Question is, what do I do besides calling Guido?
0: That's very funny. You've been listening to the show for a bit. I love that. You simply say no. You tear up that check and you go, or you send it back saying, I'm not interested. And then you get the choice of suing the driver in small claims court for the actual amount of damage. And then what the driver does is turn it over to his insurance company. And now you are, you sue, and now. If they force him to defend because they can't walk in and defend him, it's him. He's going to have a very interesting case against his own insurance company because they have lowballed and put him in a position of risk. And they have a duty to pay a reasonable amount of money. They can't just lowball you and say, here, take the money. Well, of course they can. I mean, they do that all the time. But you'll get your money. Yeah, you'll get your money. So what you do is they have the pictures and you send the estimate. I'd go at another place and get an estimate, too. You said there's $800 worth of damage?
3: That's what they say with their AI.
0: What does your place say?
3: $1,200.
0: And then you sue for $1,200. That's your damage.
3: Right. That's all.
0: Insurance companies do. You don't want to take what insurance companies say. You know, how often have you heard my commercials about handleonthelaw.com?
3: Yeah.
0: You know, that's what insurance companies do. This is why now in your case, it's minimal damage. Of course, no lawyer is going to take it. It's a small claims case. But what they do. They don't pay. And in your case, you have to go to court. And if there is serious damage and injuries, then you get a good lawyer that goes against the insurance company. I mean, it's usually a fight. So just get your estimate, send it to them. They already have the picture. Say there it is. And if not, I'm going to take your client to court. And they say go ahead, and you do. You file a small claim.
3: Yeah, I did send them the estimate.
0: Yeah, okay.
3: I did send them the $1,200 estimate, and they go, that's just too bad. We're not paying anymore.
0: Okay, sue them. So sue the driver, small claims court. That's it.
3: Okay, for the full chunk, right?
0: Yeah, for the amount that it's going to take to repair the car. For that full amount, you bet. Okay, last time I'm telling you about your privacy or lack of privacy. And a story I want to share with you. There was a guy, it's a true story, He looks at his insurance policy and it jumped 20% year over year. And he had no accidents, no tickets. I mean, the perfect driver. And he's looking into what happened. And it was not just their increasing his policy prices. It was, he found out his car was actually reporting him to the insurance company. Actually, the car reported him to a data broker who sold the information to his insurance company. And they're looking at it and they're going, okay, this is how you drove. You were speeding a little bit at one point because all that information is available. It's all there. And so then the broker sells it to the insurance company. And so they jack up your prices. So he looks at his file. Hundreds of pages of his information were provided. 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
7: Next. Hey, Alfie. What can I get for you?
8: Hey, Nora. Just a nice latte, please. How was your weekend?
7: Not bad, thanks. Mainly working here. You?
8: Me? Well, I was battling gods in the afterlife realm, and after lunch, I fought mercenaries! Ooh, could I get oat milk with that latte, please?
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8: 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Ooh, and I'll grab an almond croissant, too.
7: Wait, what? That didn't actually happen, right?
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0: 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Handle on the Law.
1: June. Hello, June. Welcome. What can I do for you?
2: Yeah, I hope you can help me here, Bill. About a year ago, I had a dentist put in a permanent bridge. It has four teeth, and then each end of the bridge is cemented to the canine teeth. And this wasn't right, and I kept complaining. And so last month, he adjusted them, which still didn't feel too swift. But he kept saying, well, you got to get used to them. You got to get used to them. And about a week after he did it, my mouth and face swelled all up. And I took a couple of pictures of it and I called to get back into his office. Well, he was on vacation, but I finally did get back in 2 weeks ago. And I told him that this is not right, you know. And in fact, I took my thumb and put underneath the permanent bridge and it come right out. I said, this is supposed to be a permanent bridge. I said, when you adjusted them, you cracked the two canine teeth that hold the bridge. Oh. Now I have nothing. Nothing. Okay. I can't even get another one put in.
1: How did he respond, June?
2: He said, I didn't do that. I said, well, how the hell did it happen? It didn't happen while I'm sitting in the chair watching TV.
1: Yeah.
2: And I said, another thing, Doc, when you were adjusting them, I smelled pot on you.
1: Well, and that doesn't matter. I mean, because he's always going to deny that. That's not a problem. I mean, what you do is, I think, have a case of dental malpractice. But here's the problem. He's going to say, I didn't do that. You ate something. Exactly. It wasn't me. And it's going to be a he said, she said. And the problem is he has the expertise and you don't, June.
2: Okay.
1: That is the issue. I think you have to go to another dentist. First of all, you got to straighten it out. This guy clearly is not going to. I mean, you can ask him if you trust him to do it. Say, listen, I talked to a lawyer. Don't mention my name because he'll start laughing. I talked to a lawyer and he said there's liability there and I don't want to sue you. Can you fix this, please? Because we both know you screwed up on this. I would do some negotiating on this one if you could. I don't know if you can or not, but the problem is, what are your damages? What lawyer is going to take it? Because
2: that's
1: you're talking.
2: I don't know.
1: Yeah, it's going to be tough because how much money are you going to get for that?
2: Well, I paid him $7,000.
1: All right, so you can get that back. So
2: you're
1: going to argue
2: I'd
1: that. But here's the problem. Let's say you take him to small claims court and he says, I didn't do that. She did it. And you go, no, you did it. And then he goes through his entire rigmarole of what he did. And you have no dental knowledge whatsoever, June. Because the first thing that's going to happen is if I'm the doctor and you go on the stand saying what happened and what didn't, I would say, June, how much dental expertise do you have in the dental world? Well, none. And are you aware that ABC can happen? Are you aware that these things can happen? So it's not easy. I'm not saying it didn't happen. But I would negotiate like crazy with this doctor before doing anything else, because once you hit the legal system on that, and it's not that much money, that's the problem. You know, if you lost your jaw, yeah, that makes sense. But, you know, I don't know what to say on that. That's a tough one.
0: Donna. Hello, Donna.
3: Hi, Bill.
0: Yes, ma'am.
3: I was rear-ended in a car accident.
0: Ooh.
3: I'm getting estimates from both my insurance and the person who rear-ended me. Who should I be dealing with?
0: Okay, hold on a minute. You're getting estimates from your insurance company. So you contacted your insurance company. Why did they go and get an estimate? Because the other side is saying, here's what we're willing to pay. So I don't quite understand
3: right.
0: why.
3: I don't understand.
0: Yeah, I don't get it. I don't get it. Yeah.
3: My insurance is dealing with me, and the person who hit me is dealing with me. Who should I give?
0: Well, you let your insurance deal with it, and they'll deal with it on the other side. And then
3: what ends up
0: happening is your car is going to be repaired. I'm assuming there was no injury; you just have property damage, right?
3: That's right, but it was totaled. But I'm dealing with you know, both insurance. So
0: yeah, no, just
3: precedent.
0: You want your insurance company because they're not. The other insurance company is going to try to screw you. They're going to try to get away with the least amount of money possible.
3: Yes.
0: Your insurance company basically is on your side, you hope, but they're not your enemy, and you can bet that the other side's insurance company is.

0: doesn't matter.
1: Yeah, it's your property.
0: Yeah, exactly. Lean-tos. Does anybody build lean-tos anymore? I mean, that's like Wild West stuff, isn't it? Okay, got a phone call. How many phone calls did we get today, incidentally, in terms of personal injury and auto accidents? My God, we get so many of them. And as I just said, if you have just property damage, you're going to deal with it yourself. But if you have property damage and accident, it's not your fault. And you've been injured, now you're in a whole different category. And if you have serious injuries and you're talking to the insurance company, you're out of your mind. Because as I said earlier, they are experts at not paying you. That's what they do. And are you going to go up against an expert? 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

0: When it comes to...
1: Next. Hey, Alfie, what can I get for you?
2: Hey, Nora, just a nice latte, please. How was your weekend?
1: Not bad, thanks. Mainly working here. You?
2: Me? Well, I was battling gods in the afterlife realm, and after lunch, I fought mercenaries. Ooh, could I get oat milk with that latte, please?
1: Yeah, of course.
2: And then Sunday was mostly fighting supervillains. So a pretty chill weekend. Oh, and I'll grab an almond croissant, too.
1: Wait, what? That didn't actually happen, right?
2: It happens on PS5.
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6: On high alert, I'm Carmen Roberts, Fox News. The USS George Washington is on high alert as Iran-backed Houthis threaten Red Sea shipping's route. And Fox's Trey Yingst reports from aboard that warship.
7: Tension remains high across the Middle East with the U.S. naval blockade in effect. CENTCOM says they've now redirected 100 commercial vessels. They have blocked Iranian ports, but the Iranians are still trying to hit warships in this area. And that's part of the reason that the U.S. Navy remains on alert here aboard the USS George Washington.
6: Now, Saudi Arabia shuttered a major oil pipeline after drones launched from Iraq struck it as Iran-backed Houthis in Yemen continue attacking the kingdom. President Trump said in Ireland today that Iran was probably behind yesterday's pipeline attack. And Reuters reports that Saudi officials say another Houthi projectile today injured two people and damaged a mosque and some other buildings. The CEO of Anthropic says the AI industry needs to slow development.
8: Dari Amade has been outspoken about the risks of AI, saying its misuse could lead to cyber attacks and economic disruption. But in a new essay, he says his concerns have grown over the last few months, given how quickly AI is advancing. He referenced that incident where OpenAI's agents went rogue and breached the open source AI platform Hugging Face. Amade saying, "It's my worry that in 6 to 12 months, such a swarm could be capable of taking over the entire internet."
6: Fox's Madeline Rivera. Critics say that slowing AI development could give China the edge, but Amade says the potential benefits, including cures for major diseases, make it even more important.

0: to proceed carefully. And the Atlantic hurricane season is record quiet with no hurricane so far, even as the season reaches its peak period. The issue is El Nino is suppressing the storms. 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
1: From the high desert and the great American Southwest, I bid you all good evening, good morning, as the case may be, across all these many, many time zones, stretching from the exotic Tahitian and Hawaiian island chains in the west, eastward to the Caribbean and the U.S. Virgin Islands, south into South America, and north to the pole. This is Coast to Coast AM. Oh, I forgot. Worldwide, live, on the internet. And we'll try and get that international phone number out this night. It's a Friday night, Saturday morning, and it's going to be open lines all night long. Who knows? We may open a Men in Black line. I've been threatening to do that for some time now. I would like to talk to, well, I wouldn't expect to get Men in Black, as in plural. But a man in black might be kind of nice. So, you know, maybe we'll fool around with that a little bit. And whatever else might come up. In other words, I'm ready for anything. It's the end of the week. It's been a pretty guest-driven show. So I would think a good night of open lines and whatever might come up is in order. First of all, though, as you know, I don't have fan clubs. Don't want fan clubs. I have only one fan club, actually. That's, of course, the one headed by Barry Young down in Phoenix. Other than that, we have chat clubs. And these are places where people gather, not in the idea of a sort of a fan group or the worship of anybody. I don't want that. But rather, to talk about the things that we talk about on this radio program. And here, Tim Cannon, as you know, he has some trouble with his jaw. And so he is temporarily out of business because you've got to be able to talk. So here is Bruce Kettler. Is that correct, Bruce?
2: That is correct, sir.
1: And where are you, Bruce? Are you in Denver?
2: In Denver, yes.
1: Okay.
2: North Denver, actually.
1: Home of the first chat club.
2: Yes, the first chat club, the headquarters, international.
1: All right. Give us an idea of what's going on.
2: Okay, well, and David John Oates will be speaking in Portland, San Diego, and San Francisco. And the numbers are given for those clubs. Also, the newest chat clubs are San Diego, Dallas, and Chicago. And the numbers are given on the voicemail for those. And
1: We are beginning.
2: A lot about chat clubs when you go to the website.
1: We are beginning to proliferate, aren't we?
2: Oh yes, we're proliferating. And by the way, that reminds me, if anybody is listening in England or in Australia or Canada and they want to start a chat club,
1: yeah,
2: by all means, you may do so.
1: Okay, very good. And they would call that same number in the U.S.
2: Yes, that's correct.
1: Okay, well, excellent. All right, anything else?
2: No. Thank you.
1: Sounds good.
2: All right.
1: Thank you, Bruce.
2: All right. Bye-bye.
1: Take care. That's Bruce Kettler. And picking up for Tim Cannon in the interim. He really did something to his jaw. Well, anyway, a very good evening to you. The news is pretty sparse. UPS, as you know, is continuing its 5-day walkout. 200,000 Teamsters choked off delivery of nearly 12 million packages every day across the U.S. Meanwhile, a Miami judge has granted UPS an injunction limiting picket lines to no more than 5 people and barring the Teamsters from blocking entrances and exits. Now, the UPS strike is certainly beginning to take its toll on the economy. And most of you are out on the road, I know, you UPS drivers, the route drivers, when I'm on the air. And so you're home tonight. What are you doing? What are you doing with your time? Are you happy about the strike? Do you expect good things? Are you unhappy about not being at work? Do you think the strike is going to be worth it in the end? How long do you think it's going to go on? I know I've got a lot of UPS drivers that listen. It would be interesting to hear your point of view. The NIH, or National Institutes of Health, is saying that smoking marijuana can have healthy effects and that we need more studies. Interesting. The rover is to hike a Martian hill. It has already yielded much more information than they thought it would. Although there has been nothing, there has been no great, now maybe I've missed something. But thus far, the rover has not yielded any great scientific revelation about Mars, has it? They've got rocks. There's definitely rocks on Mars. So far, that would seem to be it, though. Here is a very, very interesting story. Now, in an attempt to get a realistic reply from the alleged theoretical circle makers, who may be theoretical aliens visiting us, who leave complicated patterns in wheat that exceed human ability to make due to size and complexity, get this, a possible reply has been received in the very same wheat field in a large complicated formation, which is pressed down wheat that is an elaboration on an existing formation located near Britain's famed Silbury Hill, an ancient earthen monument. The existing formation, 3 weeks old, is a large 250 feet Star of David in fractal geometric style, with 208 smaller circles pressed in at appropriate points around the star. The star has an incredible pattern of laying down of what precludes human means, in our subjective opinion. The new reply is a similar star, but with another star in it. In other words, a star inside a star. The possible answer, obviously, the makers come from the stars. A simple reply, but perhaps the beginning of a dialogue with alien beings without using billions of dollars in radio telescope time. So in other words, they sent a message with a crop circle, and they believe they have received a reply. Now, Peter Sorensen, Dr. Bruce Maccabee, and a lot of other important people are involved in this. Really interesting. I'm just getting news of this as we're going on the air. And apparently, they sent a message to those who would create this, and the message was returned. Now, what do you make of that? Peter Sorensen and Dr. Bruce Maccabee are both very well respected in the field. And we have sent a message and apparently received an answer. Very interesting. Very, very interesting. All right. As I said, it's going to be just an open line night. I've got a bunch of other stuff here that I might drop in. Do you think I could get a man in black? Wouldn't that be interesting? Would a man in black talk? I'll try it. So I therefore restrict my normal first-time caller line, and I hereby make it a man in black line. Now, what is a man in black? Well, I guess that's what we're going to find out. Men in black seem inclined to sort of come around and threaten, intimidate people who have seen things that they should not have seen, have things they shouldn't have, that sort of thing. So are there really men in black? And if there are, would one of you be so gutsy as to call a national radio show and admit your presence? So if you are a man in black, and now I'm going to screen calls, so don't just think you can come on here and be a jokester man in black. The number to call is area code 702-727-1222. Everybody else needs to abandon that line. Because if you're not a man in black, you're going to be wasting your money. That is area code 702-727-1222. What a job to have. Can you imagine that? To be a man in black. I wonder how you get hired to do that. Do they go to college campuses and recruit men in black? I don't know. The whole thing, of course, is a giant mystery, so let's see what we can find out.
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12: 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So that's where Coast to Coast AM comes in and George Norrie comes in. Because you're going to have people on here that will give the government investigators an idea where to look, how to look, and what to look for. So it really does a lot of validation of the history of this show. And this is a huge step forward to getting to the truth, because for the first time, we have the U.S. government admitting that there's something to this. Really admitting there's something to this. And that's the big step for all of us.
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6: 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And ultimately, we got disclosure. And you're here to see it, and so am I.
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0: about 2 months ago, it was 2 months ago, CNN was here. And one night we did a show, or at least a portion of a show. No, it was pretty much a whole show, actually, on why people no longer trust their own government. It's a very, very serious and profoundly serious situation. And CNN was here filming. And they're taking parts of that, and I don't know what parts, because you never, never, never know what television is going to do. I mean, they go away with hours of film, and they reduce it down to minutes of film that consists of what they want. But we'll find out. It is on WTBS, and it conflicts with Dreamland. I can't believe that. It conflicts with Dreamland. So I'm going to be 7 o'clock Pacific time, 10 o'clock Eastern time. I will be on WTBS. The program is called Topics, and I don't know how much or how little they're going to use of what we did. If you were a caller, you might even hear yourself. It will be repeated at 11:50 p.m. Pacific time, or 8:50 in the East. No, the other way around, 2:50. So I would think the time to grab it for most of you would be, gee, an hour into Dreamland, 7 o'clock. And I will try and remind you of that as the night goes on. Check your TV guides for TBS. TBS, Mr. Ted Turner's broadcasting station, the superstation. And I'm going to be surprised because I have no idea. I haven't seen it. And I don't know what they have done, but we'll find out. 7 o'clock Pacific. That means it's on opposite 60 Minutes and Dreamland. Whew. West of the Rockies, you're on the air. Hi.
1: Hi. I'm calling from Laramie, Wyoming, which is right on top of the Rockies.
0: Yes, indeed.
1: Have you heard the latest hot air about UFOs from the CIA?
0: Oh, yeah, sure. The CIA has said that during the 50s and 60s, roughly half, at least, of the sightings were due to U2s and a black...

0: Blackbird aircraft. Yes, I've heard it.
1: Yeah, I heard that and sort of chuckled.
0: I'm not really impressed.
1: And also, I wanted to let you and Linda Howe know, here at the University of Wyoming in June, the university reserves a whole week, sometimes two, on the study of UFOs and brings experts in.
0: Well, that's interesting to hear about it at that kind of level. Good. University of Wyoming, huh? I am interested in this crop circle thing. They have returned a message. In other words, they created a crop circle and they got an answer. Now, these are pretty high-level researchers, Bruce Maccabee. And I wonder if I could call one of them. It's tempting. Very tempting. They actually believe they have an answer. But what does that mean? They, in effect, completed a crop circle. East of the Rockies, you're on the air. Good morning.
2: Hi, Art. It's Vince in Chicago.
0: Vince in Chicago. How am I doing? I'm doing all right, but I'm going to have to ask you to hold on. Can you hold tight?
2: Sure.
0: All right. Stand by, Vince. We'll be right back.
3: 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That was Art Bell hosting Coast to Coast AM on this Somewhere in Time.

0: Next. Hey, Alfie, what can I get for you?
1: Hey, Nora, just a nice latte, please. How was your weekend?
0: Not bad, thanks. Mainly working here. You?
1: Me? Well, I was battling gods in the afterlife realm, and after lunch, I fought mercenaries. Ooh, could I get oat milk with that latte, please?
0: Yeah, of course.
1: And then Sunday was mostly fighting supervillains. So a pretty chill weekend. Oh, and I'll grab an almond croissant, too.
0: Wait, what? That didn't actually happen, right?
1: It happens on PS5.
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1: I've had a revelation. Came to me during this last break. Not only will I make this, and I've got my first Man in Black waiting. Claimed Man in Black will be the judge of that. So we're going to make that a Man in Black line, a line for time travelers, or a line for anybody who claims to actually have a time machine. How about that for a combination line? Any Men in Black, any time travelers, or any person out there claiming to be an actual a possessor of a time machine. I'd really like to talk to somebody with a time machine. I'd make it Madman, but I'm afraid his time may be up, if you follow me. So it's going to be an interesting evening.
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0: Now to Vince in Chicago. Sorry about that, Vince. I looked up at the clock and I went, whoa!
1: Yeah, how's
0: break
1: it going?
0: Time.
1: Yeah, all right.
0: Yes.
1: Can you hear me? Oh, yeah. You know, you remember a while back, just to start out here, you remember the crazy glue incident that you had where you glued your lips together?
0: Yes, Vince.
1: I thought that was so bizarre and very painfully funny that for your new listeners, maybe you should replay that sometime. That was just one heck of a piece of radio.
0: Well, Vince, I think not quite enough time has gone between the incident and now for me to feel it's funny. It was extremely painful.
1: I related to that. That was really funny. That's when I first started listening to the program.
0: Really?
1: But on a more serious front, when Richard Hoagland was on the program a few weeks ago...
0: You got any idea what it's like, Vince, to see a piece of your lip in an ashtray? Huh?
1: You know, that's why I said it was painfully funny, Art. It was funny in a way, but I really...
0: Well, why, Vince, do we get such a charge out of somebody else's misery? I mean, I admit it's true.
1: Good question.
0: My wife, for example, she'll get up and she'll walk through the house and she will slam her toe into something, and I will fall on the floor just about laughing, while she is absolutely rolling around in agony. What is it about us that makes us enjoy other people's pain?
1: I don't know, but that little segment probably should be replayed for your audience because that was quite bizarre. But I have to ask you about Richard Hoagland, his appearance on the show about the Twin Peaks on Mars.
0: Yes.
1: He was asking everybody to fax Ted Koppel and John Holloman.
0: Right. That's right.
1: Have you heard anything from Richard about that? Has there been any response from NASA?
0: Well, as usual with Richard, I have received some startling new information. But I can't, you know, it's not up to me to put it on the air. I'm going to await Richard. So, yeah, there's news, but I can't. My lips are sealed as opposed to glued.
1: I think Richard Hoagland is really onto something. A lot of people call him Richard Hoaxland or whatever, but I'm buying into it. I really am. I believe that Richard Hoagland is really onto something. Another point here about Louis Farrakhan.
0: Yes.
1: I'm awaiting your interview, Art. I think you would do one heck of a job interviewing Louis Farrakhan.
0: Well, you know what? Since Brother Ali was on, there has been dead silence from the Nation of Islam. Nary a word, nary a communication, nothing.
1: Brother Ali was quite unreasonable with you that night. You were giving the guy every chance to speak, and he was somehow saying that you weren't letting him finish or whatever.
0: Well, I think that's what he... I believe that that's what his expectation was for the interview, that I wasn't going to let him speak. And he came in with that chip on his shoulder, and that's too bad, but it's the way it worked.
1: And speaking of Louis Farrakhan, was it Richard Hoagland at one time or one of your other guests that said that they had found a statue inside the Great Pyramid of Giza, one of the expeditions?
0: Oh, yes.
1: Had uncovered a statue that looked like Louis Farrakhan?
0: No, they never said that. They said... A black man.
1: Oh,
0: that's a long way from Louis Farrakhan.
1: Right, just a black man in general.
0: Yeah, holding in his hand an ankh.
1: Okay, Art, you're doing a great job, and I know I'm personally responsible for at least 100 new listeners here in Chicago. Great job, and we're happy to have Dreamland now.
0: Thank you.
1: WLSAM.
0: Yes, sir. Indeed, WLS, world's largest store, and you do now have Dreamland. And by Zive, speaking of Dreamland, coming up this week on Dreamland is Bud Hopkins, author of Witness, Missing Time, and Intruders. Bud Hopkins, who is at his retreat, I guess I won't say where because people will go bug him, but he's going to be on Dreamland this Sunday. First-time caller line. Actually, my combination line. You claim to be a man in black. Is that correct?
2: Yes, it is.
0: It is.
2: You can call me the auditor.
0: I don't know if I like the sound of that. The auditor. Mm-hmm. The auditor. All right. If you could give us a brief description of, like, a job description, what is it that a man in black does?
2: Well, he looks all around the field, and sees how things are going, and then he reports back to the hierarchy how it's working out.
0: We hear...
2: Now, that's for me as an auditor.
0: As an auditor. Mm-hmm.
2: Those that you saw in the movie, which was a hoot and a...
0: I didn't see the movie.
2: Okay, you didn't see it. That was a joke. That was propaganda.
0: I understand. But, but you're telling us there is no question about it. There are real men in black.
2: I can only assume so from the casebook of Men in Black and the author you had on the other night.
0: Now, wait a minute. I thought you just said you were a man in black.
2: Yes, I am a man in black, but I'm a human one, and they are not.
0: So you are, well, when you say you are the auditor,
2: yes,
0: you, what function?
2: I tell the hierarchy whether or not their functions are functioning correctly and whether they need to be updated or not.
0: All right.
2: They do need to be updated.
0: I see. So the men in black are not human. We frequently hear they don't have lips, for example.
2: Right.
0: And they are a biological, combination biological...
2: Exactly.
0: Robot-type things.
2: Yes. Let's use the analogy of insects. They would be pupae drones who have had some samples of human genetic material impressed upon them for the temporary purpose of executing certain missions for the hierarchy.
0: Mm-hmm. And as auditor, you simply keep track of what they're doing, their job, whether they're doing it properly, whether they're functioning properly.
2: Yes, and whether society at large is glomming onto what they're doing.
0: Well, the mere fact that I'm opening a line for Men in Black, obviously...
2: Yes, obviously, they need updating. They've become so rickety and archaic, their files are so full of holes that they need a new paradigm.
0: So occasionally a man in black just, like, poops out and falls over, or what?
2: Well, look at the description of them. As you said, you gave the physical description. They look like they were just minted hatched out of an egg or something.
0: Yes.
2: They wear old, archaic clothes. They speak in stilted, archaic language. They drive old cars and so forth. They're out of date.
0: So they're kind of like Commodore computers, the old Commodore 64.
2: Yes, I have one, too, the Executive 64, the portable model.
0: All right, well, thank you very much for your call. I don't know if I believe a word of what you said, but that is interesting. The Men in Black, he's the auditor, and they are out of date. And some of them are beginning to fail and not doing their jobs properly. How interesting. All right. I'm going to, once again, since I've got open lines, I am going to restrict my first-time caller line to the following. Men in black, time travelers. Now, when I say time travelers, I mean real dial-twisting, lever-pulling, Orson Welles-type time travelers. Not people who have gone in your mind, but people who have gone in machines only. Or people who possess or who are presently building a time machine. Any of those people can call area code 702-727-1222. All right. East of the Rockies, you're on the air. Hi.
3: Is this Art Bell?
0: Yes.
3: Oh my God. Okay. Art, I'd like to ask you about your grand experiment from... a few months ago, remember, where you're trying to get the aliens to...
0: There were two of them, sir. We did it twice.
3: I know. You were trying to communicate telepathically with the aliens or something.
0: And after both experiments, something occurred.
3: Yeah, well, I'd like to ask you, why do you think that you can... that they can read your thoughts? Where do you get that from?
0: Well... All right, fine. It's a very good question, actually. In nearly every story that you ever get of an encounter with a being, you know, whether it be an abduction or a close encounter or whatever it is, in almost every single case, the people will come back and say the communication was nonverbal, that it was telepathic.
3: Okay,
0: So based on that concept... if telepathy is the way they communicate, then imagine the power of millions of human minds projecting a single thought to them. I mean, it does make sense.
3: Isn't that from the lyrics of a Carpenter's song?
0: I don't
3: calling
0: think.
3: Occupants of all, of interplanetary craft.
0: Oh.
3: You heard that song?
0: I think I recall some song like that, yes. Mm-hmm. But no, we don't sing it here, no.
3: The whole concept sounded like it was like paranoid schizophrenic or something.
0: Really?
3: Paranoid schizophrenics think that...
0: Well, these are the kinds of things that we do here, sir. You know, paranoid schizophrenic things occasionally. But it's fun.
3: It is. I'm addicted to your show, Art.
0: One paranoid schizophrenic, crazy, absolutely nutty sounding idea might be the idea. They said, you know, that a lot of people who have come up with some of the very best inventions and ideas have been called crazy. So I guess it just depends on whether it works or not. If it doesn't work, it's paranoid and schizophrenic. If it works, it's absolute genius. Follow me?
3: Yeah, that makes sense.
0: All right, good. Have a good morning. And after both times, now you can say what you will, but after both attempts, there were occurrences beyond any shadow of a doubt. First in Phoenix, major sightings. And then within days of the second attempt, major sightings in Las Vegas. So say what you will. We're two for two. Now, the question is, dare we try it again? I'm not sure, but if we want to try and prove that we are not paranoid schizophrenics who wear aluminum foil hats, then yes, at some future point, in order to establish scientific method, you need repeatability, which means that inevitably we will do it again, and I will pick the time. On my combo line, you're on the air. Hello.
4: Hello, Art Bell.
0: That's me, yes.
4: This is the Men in Black timeline line.
0: Yes, it is.
4: I am calling you from a location that I cannot currently reveal tonight.
0: We understand.
4: Just hold on a minute. I got a machine here I got to check.
0: All right.
4: There we go. Now, you want to know about the Men in Black.
0: Are you? I mean, do you claim to be a man in black?
4: Not only am I a man in black, I've also traveled through time as well.
0: My God, you qualify on both counts.
4: That's why I got the... I better not say that. But I can say yes. And I did know your show was going to be on tonight on this subject.
0: In other words, a year ago...
4: Yes. In August of 1996.
0: And the only way you could have known that was to have traveled to this very day and listened to the program.
4: That is almost what happened. I'd actually come back to this time. And then I had forgotten about it. And then I remembered it literally a few hours ago.
0: That's the cool thing about being able to travel in time is even if you forget, presumably you can go back to whenever it was occurring.
4: Oh, that's
0: right. Cool.
4: I am prepared to answer any question whatsoever about the Men in Black.
0: Oh, wonderful.
4: Because here's why. I have new information that the last caller didn't. I also know what the hierarchy is, and I can answer what the hierarchy is.
0: Well, first of all, do you argue with or agree with the last caller's general assessment of the Men in Black?
4: Unfortunately, yes. And the situation has deteriorated to the point to where there was an actual war last year near Rio in South America.
0: Really?
4: Yes, it was between the Men in Black and the Women in Black.
0: War of the sexes.
4: No, not exactly. What happened was that the Men in Black had actually got out of control.
0: Well, now, I see, I didn't even know that the Men in Black... Well, I guess you call them Men in Black, so they are men. And yes. Now you're saying there are women in black.
4: Yes, but they don't really want to come here. They're the ones that were originally... they created the Men in Black, and then they controlled the Men in Black. But then
0: figures.
4: The Men in Black slowly got out of control on just this planet. But they're actually on several thousand planets, Men in Black, are working for the Women in Black back on their planet.
0: You're trying to tell me that the women eventually, in time,
4: yes,
0: become dominant?
4: On Earth, yes, again. But
0: what is the general job description of a man or woman in black, and what differences in job descriptions would there be?
4: All you have to do to be a woman in black, first of all, you can't be from Earth.
0: Right.
4: They can only be of the hierarchy back home.
0: All right.
4: The men in black can be almost anyone, except they have to be very loyal, and that's hard. Anybody can lie, see. But that's not always. There's new things that have been developed in the last 400 years. One of them is the reverse speech thing. Like what's his name?
0: David John Oates. That's right.
4: He's not the Hall and Oates guy, is he?
0: Hall and Oates? No, No. What is the job of a man in black? Hear they are here to retrieve alien artifacts. Any evidence?
4: Okay. First of all, the men in black, why are they here? Their main thing is that thing that crashed in Roswell in 1947.
0: Yes.
4: It was meant to be. It was dropped on purpose.
0: Dropped?
4: First of all, back where it came from, it was stripped of all the high technology. It was filled with lesser advanced technology. It was brought to Earth, dropped here on purpose.
0: Wow.
4: Now, when this happened, It was made to look like an accident, so all the technology that was supposed to be developed but could not be would be acquired over time.
0: Distributed, no doubt, by Colonel Corso and others.
4: Yes, but the men in black were here to make sure that the United States was the only country that got the technology. That's why the men in black are here, to keep the Roswell technology from getting into other countries' hands.
0: So the men in black
4: favor
0: the United States.
4: There's a reason for that.
0: Which is? Is it because we're so good?
4: No, not really. Unfortunately, they would have to support you no matter what you did. And that is because the men in black are operating for the hierarchy. And the hierarchy are telling them to help to recreate the Roman Empire in the modern era on Earth. And it's been chosen that America shall be that.
0: I'll be doggone. We seem well on the way.
4: Oh, yes, and not only that, Richard Hoagland should be given some kind of medal of some kind.
0: You mean beyond the Engstrom?
4: Yes, because he

0: more.
1: Next. Hey, Alfie, what can I get for you?
2: Hey, Nora, just a nice latte, please. How was your weekend?
1: Not bad, thanks. Mainly working here. You?
2: Me? Well, I was battling gods in the afterlife realm, and after lunch, I fought mercenaries. Ooh, could I get oat milk with that latte, please?
1: Yeah, of course.
2: 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So a pretty chill weekend. Oh, and I'll grab an almond croissant, too.
1: Wait, what? That didn't actually happen, right?
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10: A battleship on the move. I'm Jane Fergus, Fox News. The conflict between the United States and Iran is escalating. Fox's Trey Yingst is aboard the USS Washington warship in the Arabian Sea.
11: As the USS George Washington is operating, it is protected by a variety of guided missile destroyers. Things are changing very rapidly. Iran has ramped up attacks on U.S. warships, and that is the reason that these sailors and pilots continue to fly these critical missions in the area of operation. There is one other, George W. Bush, H.W. Bush aircraft carrier, and again, a variety of destroyers.
12: As the United States is looking to project power against the Iranian regime, they continue daily nighttime operations to ensure that the pilots and sailors are ready for any sort of incoming threat. We know Iran tried to target this vessel.
10: President Trump is accusing Iran of prolonging the conflict to complicate U.S. midterm elections, and he believes the conflict will end soon after the voting is held. Russian President Vladimir Putin is sending a warning to European nations that might be thinking of helping Ukraine.
13: Putin was at an economic summit in India when he told reporters that if European governments send troops into Ukraine, it will mean a war with Russia. Putin also denied his country posed any threat to Europe, saying there is no such threat and never has been. Earlier this month, French President Macron said 26 of Ukraine's allies have pledged to deploy troops as a reassurance force once fighting ends with Russia. He also said the reassurance force does not have the will or the objective of waging war against Russia, but will work to prevent new major aggression. Till NATO, Fox News.
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12: Hey, Alfie. 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
13: 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Ooh, and an almond croissant, too, please.
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17: 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My name is Manuel De Lilla, former political operative turned journalist.
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1: The first time caller line, what normally is, tonight is being reserved for Men in Black, time travelers, and anybody out there building a time machine. It is a multi-purpose line. And we have on a line right now a man in black who says money is no object. He can hang on. So I may even let the audience grill him if he sounds good. We're going to get back to him in a moment. Well, I'll tell you, you can find anything on these phone lines, even men in black. Anyway, I just got a fax. Art, here is the latest Koch fractal crop formation you mentioned. Photos should be on the Connector website soon. A number of other new formations as well, plus at least 38 new circles now in Holland as of 31 July. And that's from Paul Anderson, Director of Circles Phenomenon Research in Canada. Paul, if you know anything about this, this is apparently an answer. The news I've got here, which references Peter Sorensen and Dr. Bruce Maccabee, is that we apparently have received an answer to a crop circle. This is something brand new. So anybody with definitive information, fax me your phone number, and I'll give you a call. My fax number is area code 702-727-8499. 702-727-8499. And this is absolutely fascinating. Can you imagine that, folks? We may have received an answer. In other words, we, I guess, created a crop circle missing one piece or part, and there was an answer filling that in. That's absolutely incredible to contemplate, isn't it? But it does look as though it has occurred. So there you are. Let's see, what do I have to do? I know I've got something I've got to do. Yes, I do. Here it is. And it's coming right up. And then we're going to get back to our man in black. And if I think he really sounds as good as he was sounding before the top of the hour, I may open the lines and let you ask him a question.

0: What's going on, everyone? 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

0: back now to my man in black. Are you there?
1: Stand by. Volume reduction, please. Okay. I had to make sure the radio was down.
0: Oh, I see. All right. Good.
1: Okay. This other machine isn't bothering, isn't it? Can you hear anything else?
0: Well, you know, it's funny. You said earlier you were going to turn that machine off.
1: And it's on again.
0: And it's on again. And there is a little background noise. So

0: associated with the machine. But it's tolerable. Now, so there are men in black.
1: Yes.
0: And a they're ruled by a woman in black.
1: Well, yeah, you could say that. I mean, she doesn't wear black all the time, but more or less.
0: And the main job of the men in black is to...
1: Oh, you're asking me?
0: Yeah, well, you're the men in black. I mean...
1: Right. Well, their main deal is that they were... The earliest creation of the men in black would have to go back to 1925.
0: Oh.
1: That was the year of the Leeds crash in Leeds, England. Do you know anything about a UFO crash at Leeds, England in 1925?
0: I do recall something about that, yes.
1: All right. There was this major crash. And believe it or not, that is where the world here, anyhow, gets television from. There wasn't much else left on that crash. It could be derived from it. But you are aware of the so-called alien autopsy or the Ray Santilli film.
0: I certainly am. I've seen it.
1: Yes. I saw it about 11 years ago. Actually, I was seeing it in this time, but that's another story. The alien autopsy, I've seen a color print of it. It was taken 2 weeks after Pearl Harbor on December the 21st, 1941. It was taken, I think, somewhere near London.
0: Really?
1: And it was of the aliens from the 1925 Leeds crash. Now, how that got leaked out and got Roswell stamped on, I'll never know. Because the Roswell creatures, if you want to call them that, so we won't reveal too much. What the heck. The Roswell creatures were actually human fetuses that were taken from Earth about the turn of the century.
0: Oh, my.
1: And they were grown on the, this planet. I don't suppose you ever heard of it, the planet Lanulos.
0: Say and that again, the planet...
1: The planet Lanulos.
0: Lanulos.
1: Yes, it's in the constellation Taurus.
0: All right.
1: And it's about, let's see, how far is that? It's about 400 light years, but they can get here in about 20 minutes. 100 years ago, it took about an hour, so it's been a few improvements.
0: I can see that.
1: At any rate, there's no time dilation or anything. They use inverted relativism and a quantum distortion field. It's very simple stuff, really. Anyhow, the crash in 1925 in Leeds, England.
0: Yes.
1: It was not from Lanulos. It was someone from another solar system that had no business being here. Well, everything, the technological thing was thrown off a little bit. Earth people were finding out a little too much. So the hierarchy got to thinking.
0: In other words, an infusion of some technology was all right, but it was beginning to occur too quickly.
1: Yes. And then they got the idea.
0: The men in black.
1: Well, we want to recreate the Roman Empire in the modern world on Earth, but we need it to be precisely correct. And then somebody got to thinking, they got the great idea. Why don't we scratch Rome, redo Atlantis? Atlantis had technology, so why don't we just make America like Atlantis then? And that's what they've been doing very hard. And the one humorous note, and... was what Teddy Roosevelt did in 1898. You'll recall Teddy Roosevelt and the Rough Riders going to Cuba in 1898.
0: Yes.
1: Has anyone out there noticed that this is an almost precise duplication of Roman events 19.5 centuries earlier when Julius Caesar invaded Britain in the 50s B.C.?
0: And going back to your comments with respect to Richard Hoagland, he is then, in a way, an ally of the Men in Black.
1: He probably doesn't realize it, but see, that raises a good question. There is a lot of possibilities with Richard Hoagland. Could he have, in fact, been contacted somehow and remembers it and just isn't saying because he thought think it might ruin his career? Could it be that he's contacted and has been made to forget it? But not the information.
0: Richard Hoagland, with regard to his career, is obviously fearless.
1: Oh, yes.
0: I mean, we've proven that.
1: Oh, yes. He is very good at this.
0: Now,
1: early on, he was a little scary. I remember years ago, he scared me a lot because the rapid rate he was developing. And it wasn't that I was afraid of his information, or even personally, I wasn't even afraid of it coming out to the world.
0: So if Richard had begun to move too fast...
1: Early on.
0: The Men in Black certainly would have had to slow him down.
1: You know, it's funny, if they had been doing their job, unfortunately for him, he wouldn't even have been alive years ago. But they were so busy deteriorating that they couldn't do what they were supposed to do. And he was able to go on and do his thing. And when we got the new Supreme Commandant in on Lanuo.
0: Supreme Commandant?
1: That's English. That's the closest English translation.
0: Oh, I understand. You're trying to put this out in a way that we can all grasp.
1: Yeah, maybe Supreme Commander, but Commander has other connotations, like lower rank people can be called commanders, or even a captain would be above them.
0: All right.
1: For example, did I tell you what my rank I was?
0: You did not, but I'm certainly curious.
1: Mission Commander, and very recently, May 27th of this year.
0: Congratulations.
1: I really didn't want it. I'm one of the few of them that apparently gets loyalty merits by supposedly acting like they don't deserve the promotion, but in my rare exception, I really didn't want it, because when you get promoted, you have more responsibilities, see.
0: Is there a choice? I mean...
1: Oh, no, absolutely not.
0: So you really couldn't have...
1: Now, you can turn it down the first time. Then you have one katun to
0: That obviously is a measure of time.
1: Yes, it's like the Mayan calendar, but the scientists that translate the Mayan calendar really have it all wrong. A katun is not 20 years like they say. It's really 5.4223 years. That's roughly rounding it off.
0: Well, I must say you've got your act together. I would like to expose you to some of my audience.
1: Absolutely. And any time you want to take a pause from that and ask me a question about the future, you know, anything in general.
0: In other words, you could literally tell us anything about the future?
1: You would be surprised.
0: I bet I would. I'm surprised.
1: And later on, I'll tell you something. Later on, if I forget it, remind me. What is the president doing with the timeline recordings? Now, I'll save that little nugget for later.
0: Timeline recordings?
1: It's a long story.
0: I see. All right. Let me put you in touch with some of our audience. East of the Rockies, you're on the air with my man in black.
2: Yeah, this is Dave from Gary, Indiana.
0: Hi, Dave.
2: How you doing?
0: Well, I'm all right.
2: Yeah, we're kind of shocked tonight. The question I have is, what does the Phoenix incident have to do with all this, or does it have anything to do with all this?
0: I'm glad you asked. Man in Black? Man in Black? Where'd he go? Oh, we lost our Man in Black.
2: He dropped off, huh?
0: Oh, no, I did it when I came to you. Damn. He was good.
2: Ooh. I hope we can get him back.
0: Doggone it. Doggone it anyway. I forgot to push. See, I've got to push a conference button unless I've got a special guest set up. And he just came in, you know, roaring in on my line.
2: Yeah.
0: Oh, man.
2: I hope I definitely calls back, because I'd be real curious to see what Phoenix is all about.
0: Total bummer. All right, look. When he calls back, I'm confident he will. It may be a while. I will ask that question for you. All
2: right. Great, I appreciate it.
0: Oh, man. You see, normally when I have a guest, I put them on a very special line and then put a VIP lock on that line. Oh, I can't believe I did that. And on the line he was on, I could have conferenced him with other callers, but I screwed up. Oh, man, he was the best man in black so far, too. On my combo line, you're on the air. Hello.
1: Hello, this is, guess who?
0: Oh, you made it back.
1: Oh, man, you don't know what either... Do you realize what I thought was going on?
0: Actually, I am suspicious of the fact that you were able to get back in at all.
1: Oh,
0: that
1: I know. I can explain this.
0: That alone indicates a technology far surpassing that of the average caller.
1: Yes, and that machine was not what helped me do it. The machine, although I'm starting to wonder about it, is nothing more than a mere vacuum compression unit.
0: All right, on behalf...
1: All, what do you call it, an air conditioner?
0: Yeah.
1: That's all it is. I was just turning it off occasionally.
0: I see.
1: It would make a noise.
0: All right, well, all right, that's very honest of you, Mr.
1: Have you got the right
0: Mib.
1: Button this time there?
0: I do. Now, but I am...
1: Yeah.
0: So I was so disappointed. The man,
1: yeah, I
0: the
1: really
0: man,
1: was afraid that somebody somewhere was coming after me on that one.
0: Uh-huh. The man asked about Phoenix.
1: I heard
0: now,
1: that, just a little bit of it.
0: Now, the Phoenix lights are one of the most confusing...
1: Yes.
0: hotly debated things in recent times. Can you tell us what you know about the Phoenix Lights?
1: I know everything about them. I just don't know where to start. Where would you have me start?
0: Well, how about what the hell was it?
1: Okay. It was a carrier.
0: A carrier?
1: Yes. It's got these things inside of it. Small scout craft, you might say. I'm trying to translate this into English. It's quite difficult. But
0: it had, in other words, it just like from our terrestrial movie ID4, it could have...
1: Oh, like that. No.
0: No? Well, you said it had smaller scout craft, and
1: I remember
0: the motherships in ID4 had
1: but
0: scout
1: craft. But ID4, you know, in ID4, they were so large.
0: Yeah, that's true.
1: I'm thinking, no, not that large.
0: So, but the answer is,
1: yes,
0: it was definitely a craft.
1: Oh, yes, and it was as big as they think it was. It was kilometers to... Let's see here. Let's see, what is the translation? I think you'd say about 1.5 kilometer.
0: Why Phoenix?
1: Oh, boy, I knew you was going to answer that.
0: Yes.
1: Ask that? That's the right answer.
0: Yes.
1: Phoenix, I'm so glad somebody brought that up, or it could have missed me on that, skipped my mind, or whatever you want to call it. Sooner or later, the truth has to come out.
0: Right.
1: It might as well be now. This is...
0: Good, let's do it right here on the radio.
1: This is the 12th year of the new age, so it's as good a time as any.
0: It's about time. The people need to know.
1: It's a real doozy.
0: All right.
1: It starts, and I'll make a 30-second intro of the explanation and get to the main part.
0: All right. The second-level question.
1: Okay. It begins in 1947.
0: The Roswell crash.
1: Right. Now, you know how that... know, happen and all that. I don't have to go through any of that. I know everybody listening knows about
0: it. We've already done it, yes.
1: Right. Been there, done that. I could go into great detail, but, you know,
0: please,
1: some
0: please
1: other time.
0: Don't. Yes.
1: Okay. It was a, it was a kind of an earlier model of a scout craft. The main craft crashed in Paradise Valley to the north of Phoenix. And that, too, was staged. It was all staged.
0: Really?
1: The thing going over... Uh-oh, hold on a minute.
0: Yeah, we're here. We're here.
1: Got to turn that machine back on. The air's humidity is too high in here. It'll affect this equipment.
0: All right.
1: Reactualize. Yes, okay.
0: I can hear it. All right.
1: All right.
0: Continue.
1: Now, got my cappuccino here. Got to stay awake, you know.
0: All right, now... I sense you're stalling here.
1: Oh, no. Really. I'm trying to put it in the proper order. The Paradise Valley crash of 1947.
0: Yes,
1: right?
0: Yes.
1: That was staged, and there was a survivor on it, although she is the one that is controlling the Men in Black now. Although she was a lower-ranking official at that time. And she was sent here to deliver a message to Earth about the New Age and everything. How... You know, in short, we better get it all together before 1986 or it's all over. And she was thoroughly rejected, as was her message, even though she met with the Majestic and it didn't do any good.
0: All right, but you digress. We want to know why Phoenix.
1: Oh, you're asking why Phoenix?
0: Yeah, why Phoenix?
1: Phoenix Lights or Phoenix in general?
0: Why have this craft appear above Phoenix? I mean, it just, to a lot of people, it seems very strange that a craft like this would appear above a major metropolitan area.
1: The reason is they're trying to tell you that Phoenix is very important for the future. They're also trying to remind you, they're trying to, let me see if I can put this in their proper words, they're doing it at the time that they did it. Because on March 13th,
0: yes.
1: To us, on Earth, you might think, it means nothing. But on their calendar that they're using, it was the first day of a particular month that they were using on their calendar. They chose that particular time to come here and remind people that Phoenix needs to be looked at again. And when later in time, when the correct number of decades have passed, there will be new information revealed when the government declassifies it about the Paradise Valley crash of 47. People will look at this, and they'll say, yes, they were trying to remind us to look back at Phoenix. They're trying to get you to look at it so you will discover the earlier stuff.
0: Well, I'm not sure that I'm fully satisfied with that answer.
1: Oh, there's more. There's much more.
0: There's got to be a second level.
1: Yes, there's many. I just don't, I mean, when it comes to Phoenix, there is a certain level of something that I can't really say, but I may be able to reveal it, but I'm concerned what people will say. But I'll say it anyway. I guess I'll just tell it all.
0: Please, I mean, we really, the people of Phoenix...
1: After all, like I said, there's no point in holding back any longer.
0: Then let's have it.
1: The truth of the matter is, Phoenix is being prepared to be one of the provincial capitals of Earth.
0: Oh, my God. Really?
1: The hierarchy is here doing it, and the men in black are trying to... Well, never mind. They're trying to cover up what the hierarchy is doing. The women in black are working very hard on this. There'll be a day when the Earth is split into provincial zones, and Phoenix will be one of the capitals. And in that time, they're going to arrange to have... By that time, a little after that time, there'll be some things discovered on Mars, which will take us and explain the world of Atlantis in that time. And you will be able to find out about things from the time of Atlantis.
0: So in other words, all of this is in some way connected to Phoenix, that is going to be a new capital.
1: No, it'll be a provincial capital.
0: Excuse me.
1: A sub-capital. Then Washington will eventually, the plan is to move the capital of Washington officially to Helsinki, Finland.
0: Really?
1: Yes. But Washington will continue on as a quasi-important place. You know, even the British Empire is not existing anymore, but London is still important in its own way.
0: Is the compensation pay, whatever it is you get for being a man in black, good?
1: Very.
0: Very? One would expect so, particularly with your rank. All right, hold on a moment. We'll be right back.
3: 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That was Art Bell hosting Coast to Coast AM on this Somewhere in Time.

0: Morning. How was the weekend?
1: Great. Battled gods, stopped an international cartel threat, then spent Sunday fighting supervillains. So, pretty calm, to be honest.
0: Wait, that happened?
1: It happens on PS5.
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1: 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And then we're going to talk to a guy who says he manufactures and distributes time machines.

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9: The best thing about it is it's really exciting. We got complete vindication because basically what happened was is the government admitted that we don't know what these spots, these objects, these bright lights are, but basically you can help the government because the thing we're finding out is government's not that bright and they need our help. So that's where Coast to Coast AM comes in and George Norrie comes in. Because you're going to have people on here that will give the government investigators an idea where to look, how to look, and what to look for. So it really does a lot of validation of the history of this show. And this is a huge step forward to getting to the truth because for the first time, we have the U.S. government admitting that there's something to this. Really admitting there's something to this. And that's the big step for all of us.
10: 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Now, we take you back to the past on Art Bell Somewhere in Time.

0: right, here we go. Our man in black is back. Are you there?
1: I'm here.
0: All right. We're going to have to ask you some rapid-fire questions because we got a time machine guy waiting. All right?
1: Okay.
0: First of all, somebody wants to know, what are crop circles?
1: Crop circles.
0: Yes.
1: They are intended, for the time being, all they want you to do is just copy them all down. Whatever you do, make sure you get a record of these things in their entirety, get them in the correct order that they appeared in,
0: yes,
1: and store them somewhere to where you can get to them later.
0: So what you're saying is later, at some point when we have enough of them stored in sequence, they'll all make sense?
1: No.
0: No?
1: But when you get the information brought back from, I guess I can say it, Cydonia, you will have the ability to put it all together.
0: Oh, my God.
1: And I can tell you what year it is if you were interested.
0: Please.
1: Let's see. That would be dating from 2012 to, you'll get part of it before the revolution, but you'll have to wait till after 2021 for the rest of
0: it. Excuse me, revolution?
1: Oh, yeah.
0: There's going to be a revolution?
1: Yeah.
0: When?
1: It begins in the year 2019.
0: And the revolution is?
1: No, 2018.
0: 2018.
1: Yeah, August, I think. No, September the 15th.
0: September the 15th.
1: 2018.
0: And the revolution is going to be?
1: Be what?
0: Well, I mean, is it you're talking about a revolution in America, worldwide, cosmic, or what?
1: It's just in America. It's nothing much. It's just where you have about four presidents in 1 year. It's nothing serious, really. It's resolved when you get a Canadian enforcement group that comes down and reorganizes the government. It's nothing really serious.
0: You mean the Canadians come down and take control?
1: Oh, no, it's okay. See,
0: God, every fear I ever had is coming true.
1: They're part of the U.S. by then. You see, World War III is really tied into the revolution here.
0: World War III? You mean
1: but don't worry about it. It's not as bad as it sounds.
0: All right. Look, we're short on time here, so Wildcard Line, you're on the air with my man in black. Hello. Are you there?
2: Yeah. Can I use my chat room handle?
0: Sure.
2: Yeah, this is Jamay here in Houston.
0: All right.
2: I always want to say hi to everybody in the chat room for one thing, but I was wondering if your guests knew anything about what was going to happen in the year 2000 on May the 5th.
0: Well, that would be the planetary alignment.
2: Well, I didn't want to tell him that.
0: Oh, okay. Well, all right. I'm sorry.
1: That.
0: Yeah, he already knows it. He's a man in black. All right, so how about it?
1: Well, all it really is going to happen is there's going to be a magnetic fluctuation and the polar magnetic alignment thing.
0: Yes.
1: And it's going to be pretty intense. But the interesting thing is that on that date,
0: yes,
1: there's going to be a convenient solar flare. And when this solar flare happens, the government is going to explain it as just the solar flare, so don't worry about it. And meanwhile, they're going to have everything monitoring this. They're going to it up until after the revolution.
0: That's what they said last time. They said it's just a solar flare. Don't worry about it.
1: Last time?
0: We had one not long ago. East of the Rockies, you're on the air with my man in black. Hello.
3: Hello, Art. This is Greg from Pittsburgh.
0: Yes.
3: You had interviewed a man who wrote a book on the men in black, and he had told a story on how the men in black killed Barney Hill. And I want to know if it's true, and if it is true, why did they take him out?
0: Well, I seem to recall a story about a penny or some change that was in his hand, and they didn't kill him. They threatened.
3: They did not kill the doctor, but they said if
0: Stop. What they said, they made the coins in his hand literally disintegrate, and then they said, this could happen to your heart.
3: And this is what we did to Barney Hill.
0: Yeah. I guess they did say that, yes. So what about an MIB?
1: I even know the guy that said that and did that. He's Commander Cronar.
0: So that is an absolutely legit story.
1: Unfortunately, yeah, that was in the old days when they thought they could gain some kind of control through the CIA of America.
0: All right, listen, we've got to leave it there, but I really, really appreciate your call, and you are
1: I'd like to give you my number off the air.
0: Well, I'm the only one here. I don't have the facility to do that. You can fax it to me or email it to me, though.
1: No, I can't use those things because there may be a monitoring of the situation.
0: In that case, call me after I'm off the air.
1: Do you want to know what Clinton is doing with your timeline thing?
0: Oh, you're damn right I do.
1: He is taking it every morning after the timeline, and his experts are reversing it to see if they can hear reversals in the voice of the timeline callers to find out about the future.
0: What? Are you afraid of David Oates?
1: No. Why should I be?
0: So, if I were to sick David Oates on what you've just done, you wouldn't be in fear?
1: That's funny you should ask that. I was informed to ask you to do just that.
0: In other words, you have no fear at all of being reversed.
1: Not only do I have nothing to hide, but as the years go on, there is much more that I'm going to reveal. I may write a book even.
0: Wow.
1: It needs to be gotten out.
0: All right.
1: Largest possible audience.
0: All right. MIB, thank you.
1: Thank you very much.
0: Contact me off the air with your phone number, and we will pursue you. Well, that was pretty cool. A man in black. Kind of sounded like he had his act together, didn't he? I don't know. West of the Rockies, you're on the air. Hello there.
4: The radio's turned down.
0: That's good. You claim that you are the manufacturer and distributor of time machines.
4: Indeed, Mr. Bell. We've spoken a few times in the past. I've never revealed what it is that I do exactly. I'd like to call myself the founder for the purposes of our phone call this evening.
0: All right, I'll try and remember that, the founder.
4: The founder is a good way to go for now, although it may become more public in the future. Now, my time machines have a limited amount of history. They've been operating nationally and internationally for 6 years. They were first developed in 1991 in Colorado, and they were first distributed in Boulder.
0: Really?
4: And you can now find people with my time machines in Boulder, in Phoenix, California, in San Francisco, Santa Cruz, down in Los Angeles, as well as up in Eugene.
0: Why don't we hear about them?
4: Well, some things that are going to be around a long time, they don't take prominent stature for a period of time.
0: How much is your machine?
4: Well,
0: I have
4: distributed 60,000 of these machines, one at a time, over the planet in the last 6 years, ranging at a cost of from $100 to free.
0: $100.
4: $100 for the biggest, most intricate, and free for some of the smaller ones. I am creating a foundation.
0: What kind of time machine could you get for free?
4: Well, one to help you. If you'll recall, Art Bell, back last year I spoke to you, and I said, I have some information to send to you about how people cope with time.
0: Yes, I do remember that.
4: You do remember that.
0: But
4: well,
0: I have a hard time contemplating any machine.
4: You can never forget the truth. So when somebody says something like that, that's the truth, and they believe it, just like John Oates would say,
0: you bet.
4: That's why you remember it.
0: Yeah, but a piece of cardboard, what could it be for free?
4: Well, what I have is a device that's handheld and operable by any person with hands, and actually there's people without hands that have them as well, but just to prove me, you know, if I say just hands, then of course the people with no hands are going to take offense. So
0: is it basically an electronic device?
4: It may involve electric-type energies, but our understanding of energy is kind of limited at this point. Like, for instance, the energy that makes our mind work. You know, we can measure it, but we haven't quantified it. Let me say this. My devices embody balance, unity, harmony, contrast, and order, as well as torque, cycle, process, friction, and leverage to enable a person to either go forward with their thoughts or go backwards with their thoughts. And I realize that you specified in the time machine line, you know, only physical devices that transport people. That's why I called in on a different line.
0: In other words, your time machine is a mental adjunct.
4: It's a physical object. It is a handheld thing with moving parts interlocked into a combination that creates a frame of reference that is in excess of what we currently understand. I'm going to pop a phrase here that I've never heard anybody except me discuss. And
0: all right.
4: Here it is. It's CPT, Cyclical Process Technologies. They are going to change the way people look at time, because when you're standing in line, or you're in traffic, or you're on the bus, or you're downloading from your computer,
0: right,
4: circumstances are beyond your control.
0: Yes.
4: And all people want in the world,
0: especially in traffic, when you're behind somebody doing about 40 in a 45 zone, you know.
4: In a geo. I'm just kidding, just kidding, just kidding. I've been listening for a while.
0: I can tell.
4: Yeah, and I could get in every night, literally. And I could prove it to you. I mean, I'll go 7 nights in a row if you want me to.
0: I don't like nasty cracks about geos. That's something I should tell you up front.
4: I knew that, and that's kind of why I said it, just as a little. But I took it back right away. I was just kidding. I don't have any problem with geos. They're a good car as far as the internal combustion engine is concerned. You know, but really, we need to get beyond that, in my opinion.
0: Fine.
4: So, now, here's the thing, Art. There's listeners to your show that recognize my voice, and they know exactly who I am, and they know because they have the machine in their pocket right now, standing behind the counter at the convenience store, sitting in the gas station in Las Vegas, right there, right on Monaco Boulevard. Or, you know, they're all over. They're all over the place. People will confirm my stories over a period of time.
0: That's fine.
4: Because they'll recognize my voice.
0: That's fine. That's fine. That's fine.
4: Pattern.
0: That's fine.
4: I want to send you one of my machines, and it could...
0: Yes.
4: It could allow you to take control over some of the things that you've been working on for a while.
0: All right. How much difference in function is there between one that you would give away for free, something I find hard to believe, and one that costs $100?
4: Well, it has to do with intricacy, and it

0: has to do with the method of operation. In the cyclical process technology realm, I have developed over 30 different devices that allow a person through mind over matter to achieve the passage of time.
1: All right, well, here's the thing. I have always worried about this with time travel. And that is that if you were to go way back into the past or way up into the future, there is no guarantee that you would not materialize inside something like a mountain or where a building once was, or in the middle of a building, God help you, or something awful like that. And it seems to me that a free device is more likely to scatter you in that fashion. And for $100, it's worth making sure that you, land in a relatively safe place.
0: Well, let me say, it's not so much the physical displacement that is okay. If I'm utilizing one of my devices and, yes, I choose to slip into a dimension that is not the same as the one that we physically occupy,
1: yes,
0: made up by material atoms and whatnot.
1: Yes.
0: When I go there, I am not seeking to go to a specific place. I'm seeking to get away from the place that I'm at. Okay? So that is where the paradigm is different for me from most other time machine people. You'll have a lot of people call in that say they built something in their backyard. That's not what I'm saying. Real brief, this is the longest I've ever been on the air, and frankly, I'm amazed that you've let me on this long, although I realize what I'm saying is shocking and almost, it's revelatory in nature.
1: It is.
0: Let me say this. In 1990, I was riding my bike, okay, and my chain broke. And when I put the new chain on my bike,
1: yes,
0: I had a couple extra links because it wasn't quite long enough to, or it was a little bit too long, pardon me, and I had the extra links. I put them in my pocket. I went off to my meeting,
1: yes,
0: delayed and frustrated. And when I got to the meeting, I reached my pocket and I started playing with these couple links of chain. Now, just bear with me one second here. I took the two links, one pin link in the middle, so you have two pins, and then you have four rollers,
1: right,
0: so four roller links, and I attached a key ring in through the middle of both of the roller links, so it created an object that I called a fidget. There, I've said the word fidget. Now, these fidgets, as you move it back and forth, it will never break, wear out, or fail. It will,
1: yes,
0: work the same for everybody, regardless of age, national creed, religion, and I'll guarantee you that in the next coming weeks, you will get calls from fidget holders all over the country and maybe even all over the world, because I have sent them to 30 different countries.
1: Well, all right, what the fidget then is actually the device that allows this to occur, is that correct?
0: Absolutely. It's the first cyclical process technology object that will not break, fail, or wear out in a given lifetime.
1: Fine, then what is a $100 fidget? I mean, I can now understand why a fidget would be basically inexpensive. Is your $100 fidget gold-plated or something, or what?
0: Picture a flexible structure that can lay flat, can curl up into a ball,
1: yes,
0: can change into any form or shape at will as the commander commands the thing to do, as you manipulate it with your hand. And then as you look at the object, and as you receive the light impulses that come off of them, it's quite soothing to your mind. You're able to relax and lose track of time, which enables you to get out of the painful time and move into, hopefully, a pleasurable time. And
1: what I have asked you, though, you did not answer.
0: I apologize. What
1: in other words, it is a very simple device you have described.
0: Labor-intensive. It is the amount of work that I have to put into it. A little fidget, I can make 60 of them an hour. It's changed my whole economic picture, all right? I walk into a bike store,
1: I want to know, what is the difference between a free fidget and a $100 fidget?
0: Well, the $100 fidget specifically that I was thinking of when I said that,
1: yes,
0: took me 12 hours to build. The $1 fidget took me 15 seconds.
1: All right, that clears it up for me. I appreciate your call, and I'm going to now listen for others who are fidget holders and who can confirm or deny your story. I mean, you said I will hear from many, many people who have these fidgets, and we'll see. What a night. All right, we're going to break here. I've been asked to play this by so many people. I love this thing. You know what it is, don't you? The theme from the movie Top Gun.

0: Next. Hey, Elfie, what can I get for you?
1: Hey, Nora, just a nice latte, please. How was your weekend?
0: Not bad, thanks. Mainly working here. You?
1: Me? Well, I was battling gods in the afterlife realm, and after lunch, I fought mercenaries. Ooh, could I get oat milk with that latte, please?
0: Yeah, of course.
1: And then Sunday was mostly fighting supervillains. So a pretty chill weekend. Oh, and I'll grab an almond croissant, too.
0: Wait, what? That didn't actually happen, right?
1: It happens on PS5.
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9: Mixing business and pleasure. I'm Chris DeMeo, Fox News. President Trump is in Ireland this weekend meeting with Irish leaders.
10: President Trump is here in Dublin, Ireland this weekend, already meeting with the country's leaders. Conversations and topics ranging on a variety of issues from trade tensions to the conflict with Iran, Gaza, as well as Ireland's neutrality in a lot of these conflicts. So the president in the morning at the ambassador's residence met with business leaders and spoke to the press, calling this relationship fantastic.
11: I'm pleased to say that Ireland is now the sixth largest source of foreign direct investment in the United States, with nearly $392 billion invested in 2025.
10: Trump met with Ireland's president, Catherine Colony, and the Taoiseach of the Prime Minister, Micheál Martin. The president wading into one of Ireland's most politically sensitive questions, telling the press he would love to see Irish reunification.
9: That's Fox's Alex Hogan in Dublin, the president also attending a golf tournament at his resort. Well, strikes continue in the war between Russia and Ukraine.
12: 8 people were killed. Dozens of others were injured across cities in Ukraine after those Russian strikes. Meanwhile, over in Russia, Ukrainian forces targeted 2 chemical industrial facilities. President Zelensky was in Canada meeting with Ukrainian military pilots. He also met with Prime Minister Mark Carney, pressing allies, of course, for more support. Carney said 1/3 of all the drones they manufacture will go to support Ukraine's defense. Meanwhile, Russian President Vladimir Putin, he's in India alongside other leaders from 11 BRICS nations. That includes China, Brazil, South Africa, just to name a few. Putin said that if European governments send troops to Ukraine, it will mean, quote, a war with Russia.
9: As Fox's Stephanie Bennett reporting from London, Russia launched their full-scale invasion of Ukraine in February of 2022. 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
1: Good morning, everybody. We are back. Might have time. We're doing more or less nothing. It's Friday night, Saturday morning, and I'm sort of laying back. Now, look, we've got one special line open for weirdness. 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How about that? 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

0: right, there are new photographs on my website, including one of Danion Brinkley when he was here, Richard Hoagland when he was here, Mr. 19.5. Photographs of mundane things like our garden, our very proud garden here at the house. But most of all, there is a photograph. My wife took it. I give her full credit. I merely scanned it. Probably the most unusual photograph that I've ever seen. In fact, we may even submit it to National Geographic or something. It occurred when the storms were here, and there was a large double rainbow. It was beautiful, beautiful. And suddenly, there was a gigantic bolt of lightning, and my wife was using ASA 400 film, and no time, what do they call it, a time exposure. She just went out there and clicked the camera, and she happened to catch this incredible double rainbow with a bolt of lightning going right through it. It is one of the most remarkable photographs I've ever seen. You'll see a little portion of my property there. And it is simply a one, it's like hitting the lottery or something. God, what a beautiful photograph that is. Take a look. I would very much like to know what you think of it. That's up there. All kinds of new stuff on the website, including the Pear Ink software that we talked about last night. We've got that up on our website now. Anyway. One other item, and then it's back to the phones, and that is I'm going to be on TV this Sunday at 7 o'clock Pacific Time, WTBS, or TBS, the Super Station. It's a program called Topics, and they were here filming for hours. Generally, I found that CNN was here, and I found that they film for hours and then they use only minutes. It's going to be a one-hour program on conspiracies in America, old and new. And I would suspect some of you might be actually heard because they were recording call-ins when we did a show on this very topic, why people distrust the government. And so I have no idea what they've done. I just know in all likelihood, you will see my shiny face, and you may even hear yourself. So, I don't know. 7 o'clock Pacific, obviously, would be 10 o'clock Eastern on WTBS. And I understand it's going to be repeated at 11:50 p.m. Pacific on Sunday, or about, 2:50 in the morning. That'd be actually Monday morning Eastern time. That's WTBS, so you might want to take a look. First-time caller line, actually, man, YMIB line, young man in black line, you're on the air.
1: Good evening.
0: Good evening. Morning, actually. Morning.
1: Morning,
0: and mostly. You are a young man in black?
1: Yes, sir.
0: You're going to have to speak up.
1: Okay, how's that?
0: That's better. Get close to your phone.
1: Okay.
0: All right. How young are you?
1: 24.
0: That is young.
1: Yeah.
0: For a job with this kind of weighty...
1: It's not that intense.
0: It isn't?
1: No.
0: It certainly is for those of us who have to see you.
1: Well, you know, I mean, if you attach that stigma to it, and...
0: You don't consider it a stigma to go around freaking people out?
1: Well, I think that's only one small portion of what...
0: They, and
1: I do say they, in so much as it is not a singular unit with only one task.
0: You mean men in black do good stuff like helping old ladies across the street, going to bake sales, that sort of thing, or?
1: Well, imagine your first caller this evening.
0: Yes.
1: The first man in black.
0: Yes.
1: His entire operations, his entire servitude is based on auditing, saying what should we do, what should we not do.
0: Well, he said he was not exactly a man in black, but an auditor, he called himself, and he said the men in black, those without lips, you know, the really horrible ones, were getting old and rickety.
1: And he himself falls into the category of
0: getting old and rickety.
1: Yeah, and also the second one.
0: Only a 24-year-old would say that.
1: Well,
0: it's all right. So look, as a young man in black, what do you consider the next generation of men in black, a Generation X or man in black, I guess, huh? What is your job? How does it differ from the men in black of old?
1: Well, it has to do with operations protocol.
0: Okay.
1: The actual mechanism by which we interface with this tangible reality, the material consequential reality, we call it.
0: Yeah.
1: The older generation were using what we call SOPs, Service Operations Protocol. Their entire function is to fulfill obligation, to be given an objective and then to fulfill that objective.
0: Just like a robot.
1: A very sophisticated biological robot.
0: Okay, fine. Without lips.
1: Well, I think the ones without lips were very, very early insectoids. And by the time they realized, in fact...
0: That was an interesting... Insectoids, you said?
1: Yes.
0: What you said? Insectoids. And so you are now a later, much later breed of Man in Black. And how has the mission changed? In other words, what do you do today that they did not do then, or...
1: Okay. I am what we call a POP, and it's a Pleasure Operations Protocol. It's not a service-orientated. I'm a free... supported biological entity. I don't have to be part of a hive. I don't have to be part of a collective. I also use non-axiomatic biointerface protocols, which means that I don't have a series of lists, like a service-oriented unit has a task and then has a series of axiomatic protocols which allow it to accomplish its task. I don't have that. And many of the young generations, even the young generation...
0: Well, you called yourself a pop. It makes you sound like a gigolo.
1: A gigolo?
0: Well,
1: pop gigolo.
0: Pleasure-oriented what?
1: Protocol.
0: Protocol.
1: Pleasure operations protocol. It means the fundamental circuit of my cognitive dynamic is to give myself pleasure.
0: Give yourself pleasure?
1: Yes.
0: God, the Man in Black protocol thing has really gone... Well, I guess it's consistent with the rest of society right now. That's all I've got to say.
1: Well, it's... in order for the new hybrid protocols to take effect, they implant different protocols in different beings across different planets, different areas of different planets, different civilizations, and they say, what is the most effective operations protocol? Almost as if you were designing an artificial intelligence. And saying, what is the best way to do this? Should we give one that can only follow commands and then we have to continually give it commands? Or should we give one and tell it, please yourself. Entity, here you have existence, here you have sentience, please yourself. What do you do to please yourself?
0: I don't want to know. Look, I appreciate your call, but I think I understand where it's leading. And if that's really where the Men in Black have gone, then truly we are doomed. If your only reason for being is to pleasure yourself in whatever unsaid way we might imagine that occurs, then the whole Men in Black thing is, I don't know, it's just not what I imagined it to be. And I'm afraid to say that you're not much different than the rest of the generation your age. Now, there was somebody earlier, you'll recall, who said the ultimate goal was to turn America into Rome. So it may well be that this YMIB is one of the new Romans. We're going to take a stab at the international line here. You're on the air. Hello.
2: Hey.
0: Hi. Well, he's gone. West of the Rockies, you're on the air. Hi.
3: Hello, Art Bell?
0: Yes.
3: Can you hear me?
0: I hear you.
3: My name's Wataka Shea. I sent you a tape about a year and a half ago about Hellbop.
0: That's a long time.
3: Yes, it has. Anyway, what I wanted to tell you is I made some prophecies at that time. I'm a Native American.
0: Yes, sir.
3: And I made some prophecies at that time. I was an heir about, one was about a volcano around you up in your area, but it, all you had up there was a earthquake under the day I said it would be.
0: No, we have no new, I haven't noticed any volcanoes here.
3: No, they had a earthquake underneath one up in around Reno.
0: Well, you couldn't exactly call that a hit.
3: No, I wouldn't call that a hit. But I tried to call earlier. I told the guys, the man in white.
0: Oh, no, man in black.
3: Yeah, I told him I was the man in white, but I got hung up on. But
0: well, that's because we were looking for men in black.
3: I didn't call on that line. I called on a different line.
0: I see. Well, there's nobody to hang up on you because I'm the only one here.
3: Well, that must have been the phone here then. I can't hardly hear you, but what I was trying to call about was 19.5 in the book of Genesis.
0: Yes.
3: What that was about was the first time the angels came down and made a judgment. They warned Lot and his wife. Then again in 19.5 in the book of Psalms, it talks about the king's chamber, and it talks about
0: in
3: the
0: Egypt.
3: Valley of the Sun.
0: Mm. Possibly Phoenix.
3: So I think Mr. Hoagland ought to check out practicing some geometria, which is ancient Hebrew mysticism.
0: All right, well, he's working very, very hard on exactly that sort of thing. He always does. The connection between Egypt, Sidonia, and Phoenix. I still don't properly understand what is to occur. I never have really understood it. It's probably a third level question. But I never really have understood exactly what is supposed to occur in Phoenix. That's one thing I've just never been clear on. Phoenix, Phoenix, Phoenix. Of course, there were the lights. But what else? I have this feeling that something else is going to occur in Phoenix. East of the Rockies, you're on the air. Hi.
2: Hi, Art Bell.
0: Hello.
2: I heard something interesting today on Lifestyle Magazine about...
0: What magazine?
2: It's a new show. I've never heard of the program before in my life.
0: Right, same here.
2: Ed Begley Jr. was on there, and he basically went over the same things that... Colonel Ed Dames did, but he was not an alarmist.
0: No, it's Major Ed Dames.
2: Major Ed Dames, excuse
0: yes.
2: me.
0: Mm-hmm. Well, I had a doctor on last night. Did you hear him, Dr. Holland?
2: Yes, I did.
0: Who literally verified that remote viewing is absolutely a genuine discipline.
2: Yes.
0: And I'm sure a lot of people are thinking real hard about that tonight in view of what Major Dames has said.
2: Yes. But Ed Begley verified, with the frogs, global warming, and the fish problem, that he's not an alarmist. It's not the end of the world, but things are changing very rapidly.
0: No kidding.
2: And, as your book says, so...
0: Well, I wrote that book when I knew it was coming. We are now in the middle of it. The book I wrote, and this is getting serious for a moment, on a night that I'm otherwise trying to stay fairly light, The Quickening is a very, very, very serious work. And it is now generally available in bookstores across America. What I recommend you try first, you can try any bookstore, really, but Barnes & Noble, generally. Barnes & Noble Superstores, Bookstar, Bookstop, B. Dalton's, Borders Books, Walden Books, you get the idea. Go in and ask for it. It's called The Quickening, and I am not a prophet, but I saw it coming. And now it has begun. I guess in a way it was underway when I wrote it, or I could not have seen it. But the process since the publication of the book has accelerated. And the book looks forward enough that it encompasses the present time we're in and looks forward and tells you where we're going. I recommend you pick it up and read it. Wildcard Line, you're on the air. Hello.
4: Hi, Art. This is Matt in Memphis.
0: Yes, sir.
4: As far as David John Oates is saying.
0: Yes.
4: And connecting that with your theory about computer sentience. What if you did reversals on a speech synthesizer and you actually got something backwards?
0: Well, according to David Oates, a speech synthesizer, and I've got one of them here, does not in any way prevent reversals. We proved that when we reversed Victor.
4: I mean something just a computer.
0: Oh, you mean a computer voice?
4: Yeah.
0: Well, there would be no emotion, so there couldn't be any reversal.
4: But if it was a sentient computer, like maybe the HAL 9000 or something like that.
0: Oh, if it was a sentient computer.
4: Like what you were saying, the sentient internet. And if they
0: were
4: able
0: very good point.
4: To speak, well, you might get something.
0: Yeah, probably stuff like humans die soon.
4: Yeah.
0: All right, I get the idea. Thank you very much. Reversing a sentient computer. You would want to listen carefully to what a sentient computer would say forwards first, wouldn't you? Imagine reversing a sentient computer. Things like, humans die soon, too many humans. Or perhaps it would be more metaphoric. Who knows? East of the Rockies, you're on the air. Hi.
5: Hi, Mr. Bell. This is Mark down in San Antonio.
0: Yes, sir.
5: I just wanted to call you, and I know I was listening a couple weeks ago to Major Ed Daines, or maybe about a week ago, and you were talking about how the jet stream would be bottoming out in certain places.
0: Yes.
5: And, well, I was watching the news, and they said in Corpus Christi, Texas, we had 180-mile-per-hour wind gust.
0: What?
5: 180-mile-per-hour wind gust.
0: When?
5: I believe it was this week.
0: 180 miles an hour in Corpus Christi?
5: Yes, sir, down on the coast.
0: That should have taken buildings down all over the place.
5: Well, I mean, I heard it on the Weather Channel, so I don't know for sure.
0: Are you sure about that?
5: If, it was on Channel 3. I don't know if I can say that on the air.
0: Yeah, you can say it.
5: Yeah, sure. It was John Willing. The weatherman said there was 180 mile per hour wind gust.
0: My God.
5: I don't. It could have been very localized, so I'm not sure.
0: I appreciate the information. Thank you.
5: Sure, I love your show. Thanks.
0: Thank
5: a lot.
0: You. 180 mile an hour wind gust. There have been, he says, as he gets serious again for a moment, a lot of reports by local weathermen who have actually stated on the air that the jet stream has virtually come down on deck. And this is something that Ed Daines was predicting. What would you say, folks, was it was a year ago, at least a year ago. And then shortly after he said it would occur, it began occurring. First time caller line, you're on the air. Hi.
6: Hi.
0: Hi.
6: I have laryngitis.
0: You have terrible laryngitis.
6: I have silicone poisoning from breast implants.
0: Well, you're going to have to try and yell at us.
6: This is it. That's what I wanted to know, is if I could be heard.
0: Not really.
6: Okay.
0: I mean, I can hear you, but it's very difficult.
6: All right. Well, I want to tell you one thing. I have two of those time machine things, but they are not the ones he's talking about.
0: You have two time machine thingies, but they're not his fidgets, you mean?
6: Right. Do you know about
0: Are they like fidgets?
6: No. They are square, about a foot. They're a metal. Do you know who Nikola Tesla is?
0: Nikola Tesla.
6: Nikola.
0: Yes.
6: All right. These were developed.
0: Nicholas is as in St.
6: Nicholas. Right. Right. Nikola. He had a studio or a testing facility at Cripple Creek, Colorado.
0: Cripple Creek, Colorado?
6: Yes.
0: Yes.
6: For a long time.
0: And have you actually done time travel with these things?
6: Yes, I have.
0: You have? It doesn't relate, though, to your laryngitis.
6: No. No, and I...
0: In other words, time travel doesn't take your breath away. Listen,
6: no,
0: I've got a break. You're not listening to me. I got a break right here.
7: 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That was Art Bell hosting Coast to Coast AM on this Somewhere in Time.

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1: We are literally doing nothing of substance this morning, and that's exactly what I wanted to do. I missed a question. 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We'll get back to whatever it is we're doing in a moment.
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12: 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We got complete vindication because basically what happened was is the government admitted that we don't know what these spots, these objects, these bright lights are, but basically you can help the government because the thing we're finding out is government's not that bright and they need our help. So that's where Coast to Coast AM comes in and George Norrie comes in. Because you're going to have people on here that will give the government investigators an idea where to look, how to look, and what to look for. So it really does a lot of validation of the history of this show. And this is a huge step forward to getting to the truth because for the first time, we have the U.S. government admitting that there's something to this. Really admitting there's something to this. And that's the big step for all of us.
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0: east of the Rockies. You're on the air. Hi.
1: Hello?
0: Hello there.
1: Yes, sir.
0: It sounds a little like you're underwater.
1: I'm in my truck. I'm in Atlanta, heading up 75. But, I was in there a little bit ago, and the guy was talking about a fidget.
0: Yes.
1: And that just brought something back. I run into a guy, it's been about 2 years ago,
0: that claimed
1: to have a fidget. I didn't know what it was. He didn't go into any detail.
0: You've got to be kidding. He actually used the word fidget.
1: Yes, sir. He just said it helped him get away from things. But, he didn't go into a lot of detail about it. But it just made me start thinking where I met this guy. You remember a couple of weeks ago you was talking about a little town in West Virginia, Point Pleasant, where the bridge fell?
0: I do, sir.
1: That's the town I'm from. And, talking about the man in black crawling around on the bridge. The Mothman. You know, I'm familiar with all that, but, you know, I myself have never seen any of that kind of stuff. But I just thought it was kind of odd that this guy come on in and started talking about a fidget. And, I saw it.
0: You're kind of giving me the heebie-jeebies because, frankly, I didn't believe him.
1: Well, you know, it didn't really click until probably a half hour ago or so. Right after he got talked about, he said fidget, and I was thinking, what if I heard that term before?
0: Well, have you been out here near Las Vegas?
1: No, sir. No, where I met this guy was, well, like I said, the town I'm from. I was living up there at the time, and I guess it's been about 3 years ago, because that's when I moved away from Point Pleasant back here to Atlanta.
0: Well, listen, I take it you listen to WGST Planet Radio.
1: Yes, I'm listening to it now. I got my radio turned down.
0: All right, do me a big favor, will you?
1: Yes.
0: They have these truckers networks around, and I'm trying to explain to people that we have more truckers listening to us by a long shot than any of these truckers networks.
1: Uh-huh.
0: So, first of all, do you believe that's generally true?
1: What? About the fidget?
0: No, the truckers.
1: Yes, I do.
0: You do?
1: Yes, I do.
0: So it's like when you talk to other people on CB and stuff,
1: uh-huh.
0: They're not listening to the truckers' networks.
1: Well, I wouldn't necessarily say that. I know a lot of them are listening to other stations, but I know a bunch of them myself. I'm more or less a local delivery.
0: Yes.
1: And I know a bunch of truck drivers that specifically listen to the Planet Radio.
0: All right. Of course. All right. Do me a favor. Give me a big toot on your horn.
1: All right. Here it comes.
0: Thank you.
1: Yes, sir.
0: See you later. Fidgets have made it all the way to Atlanta, Georgia? That's remarkable. Absolutely remarkable. Well, let me try one more time here. Let me go to my international line. You're on the air.
2: Hi, Eric, calling from Edmonton, Alberta.
0: Edmonton, yes, sir.
2: I've spent the last half year or so trying to come up with some suggestions for your show. I managed to come up with two.
0: And they are?
2: First of all, maybe something that would bring about instant insomnia across the world. But how about Hoagland and Stanton Friedman on the same show, Fielding Calls?
0: Well, Richard Hoagland and Stanton Friedman, huh?
2: Hoagland has so much passion, and he doesn't cut himself.

0: off, though. I think Friedman would give you some more abrupt responses that we might want.
1: So you would consider that Stanton would be a control on Richard?
0: To a certain extent, yeah. One other suggestion, a rather disturbing phenomenon I don't think people have even heard of, is that discussed in an Ira Levin's book called Sliver.
1: Before you get into that, I've got to tell you about a call I got from Richard. It was about a week ago.
0: Mm-hmm.
1: And he was telling me he was listening to this show, and there was this guy on it. He was being serious, and he said, you know, I have never been so frustrated in my whole point. This guy would not come to the point. And I just broke out in laughter. I just totally cracked up. And Richard said, well, Richard got real serious. And he said, I know what you're thinking. That's awful. Anyway, go ahead.
0: Well, the concept of, hotels and apartments using pinhole surveillance cameras, and how do you know if you're a victim? Well, you don't. You'd have to get a sweep done of the place. I'd like to leave you, though, with a prediction. I really see a lot of a big increase in the rate of airplane crashes and wildfires. I don't know about you, but I see those as two possible quickening phenomena.
1: All right, I appreciate it. Thank you. You know what I think I'd do if I found somebody with a secret little pinhole camera in my house? If something like that had been planted and I found it, I'd act out something, you know, like a murder or something. Really mess them up. Or I'd even concoct something wilder than that. I don't know what it would be, but I would act something out to totally freak out the people who had put it there. On my special combo line, you are on the air. Good morning.
2: Good morning.
1: Hi, where are you?
2: I'm in California.
1: California. We have an echo. Hold on a minute here. Let me see what I can do about that. Let me try it. That should be better. You're in California.
2: Yes.
1: All right. Do you fit into the category of a man in black, a time traveler, or one who possesses a time machine?
2: I'm in the man in black.
1: You're a man in black?
2: Yes. Here I am.
1: Yes, all right. May I ask how one might go, in behalf of Vaxxer, about getting a job with the men in black? Is there a way one can apply?
2: There's not really a way you can apply for a men in black. You kind of fall into it.
1: Is this just one of those, they come to you, or?
2: Well, you go through certain levels. I started out in the military as just a regular, you know, went through boot camp.
1: Sure.
2: You know, went in the military, went to a special service, and was given the offer, and I figured, what the hell, might as well try it out. I mean, I was single, I had no family.
1: Well,
2: did I have to lose?
1: I remember, I was in the Air Force. Now, they used to post job openings for a career field changes that you could apply for.
2: Right.
1: I mean, did you go into the barracks one day or the first sergeant's office and there was a little thing saying men in black openings?
2: No. I mean, they don't recruit like a guy at a boot camp.
1: I see.
2: I mean, you're not like a seaman apprentice or a seaman recruit when they say, hey, how would you like to be a men in black? Normally, most of the men in black are officers that are strictly given security clearances, and they're told, I'm sure you remember the old page 13, where you're told, okay, you've given up your rights to be a normal American and have the normal, rights of everybody else.
1: I've heard that.
2: And I mean, what did I have to lose? I've always wanted to know. I mean, I remember as a kid, I always wanted to know what was going on. And I figured this was the best course to take.
1: All right. What is a general description, job description, of what you do?
2: Well, you know, I listened to some of the other people you had on about the hierarchy and
1: yes.
2: this and that. And we are basically out there
1: yes.
2: to control secrets of the government. Okay? I mean, a lot of times the secrets get out.
1: But how do you sleep at night? I mean, going around intimidating people.
2: Well, I mean, you wouldn't be intimidated by a man in white.
1: Well, yeah, I understand that part of it, but I mean, actually intimidating them, or worse yet, breaking into a place and stealing evidence and that sort of thing. How do you sleep at night? How do you live with yourself?
2: Well, because basically, you know, from our point of view, we feel that national security of the United States is our prime motive.
1: Oh, my God. There's been so much done in the name of national security, though.
2: I know.
1: People feel like they have a right to know.
2: Well, they do have a right to know, but...
1: Well, not according to you guys. You go around stealing evidence and covering things up and...
2: Well, we don't per se... Well, in some instances, we do steal evidence.
1: God knows
2: evidence.
1: You probably even kill occasionally.
2: But we look at the big picture of things. I mean, say, you know, we were to let out that, okay, there's a carburetor out there that's going to get 125 miles to the gallon.
1: I bet you got a bunch of those.
2: We may or may not. I mean, you know, there's certain of us that work for oil companies and protect their interests.
1: That figures.
2: And there's certain of us that work for insurance companies to protect their interests.
1: That
2: figures. There's
1: certain
2: of us that work for energy companies. And, yeah. and in fact, nuclear power is one of the interests that we've tried to go against. Because basically, you know, you can go through...
1: In other words, you're on the side of the oil company, and you see nuclear power as a threat to the oil industry, and you're acting in behalf of the oil industry.
2: That was my prime job, was for the oil companies.
1: God, don't you have guilt about that? I mean, we are polluting our air, our environment is fouled, and you're protecting these old burners and providers of fossil fuels that are destroying our atmosphere.
2: Well, I wouldn't be calling if I didn't feel guilty.
1: Ah, so you're sort of like a man in black whistleblower, sort of.
2: Well, not a whistleblower. It's just that something occurred in my life that made me kind of look at the other side of the spectrum.
1: What was that?
2: I met a woman, and I fell in love and had children.
1: Is that not a thing that a man in black would do?
2: We're supposed to basically be on our own. No ties. This way we have no commitments to other parties other than what our job is.
1: You don't take vows of celibacy.
2: Well, not vows of celibacy, but...
1: But they don't want you settling down.
2: But they don't
1: want
2: us settling down and beginning of the family thing.
1: Makes sense to me, sure.
2: So... what happened is when I had children, I started looking at the big picture, and I said to myself, you know, I have children. You know, I have responsibility. I have, you know, my kids. You know, when I'm in I'm in my 60s, they're in their 20s. They're going to be going through things that, you know, I tried to stop from doing all in the cause for money.
1: Well, when you try to quit or leave the Men in Black, is it like I mean in the mafia? You generally don't quit. You're terminated permanently.
2: Yeah, and you know, you think you're smarter and you can keep one step ahead.
1: Yeah.
2: But, you know, sometimes people think they're so smart, and, you know, I fell into the same hole where I said, hey, you know, I think I can fool these guys. And basically...
1: Don't you find yourself constantly looking over your shoulder?
2: Yeah. As a matter of fact, I do. And, I'm sure I'll get screwed out of this one, to be blatant.
1: Well, you're a very heroic individual. Are they going to continue the policy of promoting fossil fuels, hiding carburetors, pumping?
2: I'm sure as long as there's money there and there's people that can, you know, make it big, I'm sure they will.
1: Is the ultimate boss of the Men in Black a woman in black?
2: No.
1: So that was false.
2: Well, yes, there are no women in black per se. I mean, there's women in the community of the organization, but they're not. I mean, there may be women that are in charge of certain divisions or certain sectors of the organization, but
1: What would happen? Now, you say the average man in black is not married, doesn't have family, children, that sort of thing, right?
2: Well, yes.
1: But he has all the normal urges of a man, right?
2: Of course.
1: So you would assume that he has a relationship, at least at some shallow level, with women. If a man in black would utter to a woman what he does for a living, and she had knowledge of this,
2: right?
1: What would happen to her?
2: Well, if they don't constantly monitor us, I would assume everything would be okay, unless it was a plant, you know, to test our loyalty.
1: They
2: but
1: do.
2: I mean, with the current woman I'm in love with and I've had children with, I mean, I waited years and years. I mean, you know, it's not paranoia. It's more of, you know, I'm not going to get this person involved in what I do if I know it's going to hurt her in any way. And, I mean, I mean, I'm sure, I mean, you have found a woman and that you are, you know, a soulmate.
1: Yes,
2: with,
1: yes, indeed.
2: And you don't want anything to happen to that woman that would ever put her in danger.
1: You're damn right.
2: Because basically what it boils down to is, I mean, love is the ultimate power. I mean, there's someone that you meet on a street corner, you see that, you know, you may meet 20 women before you, but there's that one woman that just kind of, for some reason, you just can't seem to stop thinking about.
1: Well, that's love.
2: That's love.
1: Love, yeah.
2: I wouldn't want my wife.
1: Look, obviously, you're being heard now by millions. Your old bosses are listening.
2: Obviously.
1: What would you say to them?
2: It's too late now, isn't it? I mean, granted, there's a certain amount of skepticism with people listening to your show.
1: Yes.
2: I mean, they take a little bit for being truth, fact, kidding around, joking around.
1: Yep, sure. What could you say if we were to say to you, we doubt what you're saying, we don't believe you, what could you say that would help us believe you?
2: Well, look at what the government has come out with over the few years. Okay, the CIA has admitted that they, yes, indeed, did plant stories about UFOs to cover the U-2 spy planes and the SR-71.
1: It's true.
2: They did indeed do tests on African-American males to see how they would react to
1: Tuskegee
2: sexual
1: experiment.
2: Diseases.
1: Yeah, it's true. Fed kids plutonium. It goes
2: exactly.
1: on and on. So, in other words, if we embrace that as the truth, then we should embrace what you are saying as the truth. It is
2: nothing
1: easily
2: is
1: as believable. Yeah, that's
2: you
1: true.
2: You got to look at everything that at the core of every conspiracy theory or everything that's going on, there is a certain amount of truth.
1: I understand.
2: And you know, I would not fault the people that make these decisions, because to them they're looking. The United States has to be number one.
1: Can I ask you a really hard question?
2: Sure.
1: As a man in black.
2: Okay.
1: Have you ever had to take a life? Kill?
2: No. You don't have to.
1: Have you ever had to rough somebody up?
2: Not so much rough somebody up, but, I mean, standing in a street corner, following someone, stalking somebody, you know, dressed in a black suit with black glasses and staring at someone and always being there.
1: Yep.
2: I mean, letting them know that you're there is enough to you know, give someone the willies.
1: So a man in black's main job, then, is intimidation.
2: Well, why not? I mean, it's the same as a police officer. You're driving down the road.
1: Yeah, that's true.
2: You see a cop hanging out on the side of the road. Are you going to speed up to 70 miles an hour, or are you going to slow down at 55? I mean, it's deterrence.
1: Oh, there's no question about it. I mean, if you were to look out and see at the edge of your property some black skulking figure with a black hat and a black suit, and as a matter of fact, you know, it's funny. I had a caller not that long ago who said that he saw a man in black. It's when we were doing the show on that, and he said he looked down and he saw this man in black, and he stood there and watched him until finally the man in black raised his hand and simply pointed, acknowledging that it was that man that he was there watching. In other words, it was the finger of intimidation.
2: Exactly.
1: And that's all it takes in most cases, huh?
2: In most cases. And then another thing we do is, I mean, once the evidence is gone,
1: yes,
2: how are you going to prove it's one against the other? Okay?
1: My word against yours.
2: That's right.
1: God,
2: and,
1: it's insidious.
2: I mean, the media...
1: Listen,
2: I mean,
1: I've got to go.
2: Okay.
1: I've got to go. But you sound like the real deal to me, all right?
2: Okay.
1: Thank you very much, and we will talk with you once again. Another man in black. Intimidation. I always thought that was their real job.
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11: Luck of the Irish. I'm Chris DeMayo, Fox News. Ireland hosting President Trump this weekend.
12: President Trump is here in Dublin, Ireland this weekend, already meeting with the country's leaders, conversations and topics ranging on a variety of issues from trade tensions to the conflict with Iran, Gaza, as well as Ireland's neutrality in a lot of these conflicts. So the president in the morning at the ambassador's residence met with business leaders and spoke to the press, calling this relationship fantastic.
13: I'm pleased to say that Ireland is now the sixth largest source of foreign direct investment in the United States, with nearly $392 billion invested in 2025.
12: Trump met with Ireland's president, Catherine Colony, and the Taoiseach of the Prime Minister, Micheál Martin. The president wading into one of Ireland's most politically sensitive questions, telling the press he would love to see Irish reunification.
11: Fox's Alex Hogan in Dublin, the president also attending a golf tournament at his resort. Strikes continue in the war between Russia and Ukraine.
14: Eight people were killed. Dozens of others were injured across cities in Ukraine after those Russian strikes. Meanwhile, over in Russia, Ukrainian forces targeted two chemical industrial facilities. President Zelensky was in Canada meeting with Ukrainian military pilots. He also met with Prime Minister Mark Carney, pressing allies, of course, for more support. Carney said one third of all the drones they manufacture will go to support Ukraine's defense. Meanwhile, Russian President Vladimir Putin, he's in India alongside other leaders from 11 BRICS nations. That includes China, Brazil, South Africa, just to name a few. Putin said that if European governments send troops to Ukraine, it will mean, quote, a war with Russia.
11: Fox's Stephanie Bennett, Russia launching the full-scale invasion in February of 2022. A quiet Atlantic hurricane season, just five weak tropical storms have formed. 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

0: We are broadcasting live from the confines of an abandoned radio station in the secluded apartment building, yep, of high strangeness from the foothills of the beautiful, leave-changing Colorado Rockies. It's time for full disclosure of the topics they said were off limits. Hey there, I'm Connie Willis. This is Coast to Coast AM. And tonight, do all the creatures connect? And what about reptilians and military abductees? Yeah, we're going to get back to that again. As we also remember, as a Willis weekend continues, Frank Beard of ZZ Top and Dolly 2 here. So time now, go ahead, turn off those lights. Join me for another interesting evening of conversation, much needed education, and the chance that we might get a little closer to the truth of what lurks amongst us and what is beyond, especially tonight. I'm Connie Willis, and this is Coast to Coast AM.
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0: You are listening to Coast to Coast AM. Hello there, Connie Willis back on a Willis weekend. Wow, did we have some energy happening last night. Thanks so much for those of you that attended. If you did not and you're a Coast insider, don't miss it. It was absolutely amazing with our guest, Stanley Pramnath, and a survivor of 9/11 from the South Tower and the 81st floor. So I hope you don't miss that. Tonight, again, wonderful. Absolutely good stuff. We are stepping off of the familiar trail and into a place where the forest may be only the beginning. Tom Powell, my guest, my friend, if you don't know him, you will tonight, and you will love him. He is loved by all and all ages. He spent a career teaching science and decades investigating the Sasquatch mystery. His book called The Locals, he moved beyond the old question of whether Bigfoot exists and asked why basically it behaves as it does and why it remains just outside the reach of science. But the deeper that Tom went, the stranger the trail became. His books, Edges of Science and Planet Strange, led toward cloaking, telepathic communication, orbs, UFOs, ancient sites, underground mysteries, and forces that may be operating both beyond and within our planet as well. So Tom believes Sasquatch may be only the spoke in a much larger wheel. So tonight, what connects it all? And, you know, we think so much alike that I just love talking with him. But tonight, what connects it all? And what might be watching him from just beyond the edge of what we call reality? So, Tom Powell, welcome once again to Coast AM. How are you?
7: Hi, Connie. I'm fine. Glad to be here.
0: Yeah, man. I can't remember the last time you were here. And I can't remember, it seems like, the last time I talked to you. But the last time... I know, it was a while. And then when we were together and I was out that way, you took care of me and took me around to different places and things like that. And it was fun that you made sure I was okay. And we did a conference together, and I was there with nothing except me and the podium. And you were like, let me at least put something up on the screen for you. And you created something for me on the screen. So thank you again. And it's always great to talk to you. Tell me, what have you been up to? Because we missed you. You're kind of hot now.
7: it's kind of true. There's so many other people who are contributors to these mysteries that sometimes I feel like I'll just shut up for a while and let some of these other people talk and I love it. You know, it's nice to take a break, but the truth is I took a break to also do a lot of research and a lot of reading, and then put the finishing touches on the latest book, the fourth one, which is Planet Strange.
0: So you've been doing your own research and going out there, or just talking with people? Have you recognized
7: both yourself from others? And a lot of reading. Never forget how important it is to just read what all these other researchers have written over the years. Sometimes I feel like the best thing I can do for people is distill the valuable aspects of all of these books that I read. And so that's kind of what I tried to do with Planet Strange, is save people the reading of 20 or 25 books and instead encapsulate everything of relevance as much as possible in one book. And that's Planet Strange.
0: Well, also, when I was last with you, which was a while ago, to me, it just seems like forever. You actually retired as a science teacher. You were retiring. I was there the last day you were with your kids. That's a big deal. That was huge.
7: It was, but I substituted for a while. Then COVID came along and made everything impossible, because it's very difficult to be a substitute teacher on Zoom. And
0: is that how they did it? On Zoom?
7: Well, they tried. Right? But okay. it I don't know how valuable the instruction was, but it was clear to me that it was time to move on to something else. So that's when I started writing again. And it was a wonderful change of pace. I'm just not a person who sits around. So retirement just means time to start something new.
0: Yeah. Well, in this last, through the amount of time that we've last spoken or even seen each other, but more even last spoken, man, we're losing Bigfooter researchers along the way. People are, we're losing a lot of people.
7: Oh, we are, and they're friends. Yes. You know, it is tragic. It's spooky, but no one gets out of here alive.
0: Wait a minute, I got to write that down. That's a good one. Hold on. I'm going to trust that one.
7: I think that might have been Yogi Berra or something. I didn't make
0: that. That was Yogi, Boo Boo, which one? Oh, Berra. Okay.
7: Yeah, he was a catcher and then a baseball coach. He's He said all those things. It ain't over till the fat lady sings, you know.
0: Oh, that's right. You know, the only catcher I really remember, because I was a Cincinnati fan, you know, Cincinnati Reds fan, was Johnny Bench, who could take, what, four or five baseballs in one hand and hold them. Ridiculous. Oh, you sound like you don't know Johnny Bench. Come on.
7: Oh, no. He was Johnny Bench. Reds. Of course. Right, I was a Cleveland boy, so Cleveland
0: Indians. Oh, no.
7: Okay. But sure, Johnny Bench, he was a fly in our ointment up there in the, at the mistake by the lake.
0: I love it. This is why people love Tom, you guys. He just rolls with the punches here. And it's Tom with an H. It's T-H-O-M. Mm-hmm. And I don't know what it is, but I guess we had texted back at one point for such a while that whenever I try to talk to anybody else named Tom, it comes up T-H-O-M. I'm like, no, but you know, it was you and Tom Cantrell as well.
7: Who also rest his soul. It's Welsh. Welsh are known for lots of silent consonants.
0: Oh, well,
7: it's the Welsh spelling of Tom, you know.
0: If it's silent, just get rid of it. Come on. I always just think of Thomas, you know, and then Thomas. Okay, Tom. So I think of it that way. I think of it that way. So, yeah, when I met you, it was pretty much Sasquatch, I guess. And, you know, my show, Blue Rock Talk, is really about all the it's ghosts, it's Bigfoot, it's aliens, it's Dogman, it's remote viewing, it's all these things and how they connect. And when we spoke the other day, you were like, yeah, I'm just connecting everything now. What have you come to a conclusion? To me, they all connect. They all have the same things. But what have you found? And was it in your readings or also just your own, what you've seen?
7: All of the above. Even as far back as

0: The Locals, which is kind of dated now. I think it was published in 2005. Even back then, I was finding these paranormal elements that weren't being acknowledged by the mainstream researchers at the time. You know, that was a time when John Green was still alive, Grover Krantz was still alive, and then Lauren Coleman is alive today, but he was also one of those guys back then who was very disdainful of some of these elements that, you know, we were running into when it came to an honest look at all the sighting reports, and including the ones that were sort of outliers that often get discarded. But they were the ones that started saying, oh, you know, something's going on. People see colored lights and people see the Sasquatch disappear from view very, very suddenly, maybe even in full view 1 second and then disappear the next. And so I was reporting some of these things back in 2005 and saying, I think we have to look at these things. These people are sincere about what they're reporting, even though it's quite rare. And so now here we are, 20 years later, and I think people are starting to sort of be okay with these outlier kinds of observations because they are recurring and they form clusters that have some internal validity. So now you aren't seen as quite as much of a crackpot for saying, hey, they can disappear, or hey, there's some connection between the aerial phenomena. It may even be that they are assuming some kind of other form that looks to us like a light or something like that. An orb. Anyway, yeah, there's more consideration of this stuff than there used to be. I find that very refreshing. And so that, of course, opens up a whole new line of conversation and questioning. We're not, as you said in the introduction, just sitting around arguing over mere existence anymore. We're trying to make sense of all of these phenomena that seem to interact with each other. And I think that they are very much related.
1: Yeah, we got, like, you know, I grew up in a haunted house, so I dealt with all the ghost stuff. You don't know where it's going to lead, but at one point it started leading to all the things in the paranormal world. If you're in a ghost, you're gonna run into all the other things that go with that. With ghosts, you've got, holy cow, you know, you end up getting psychics and mediums and exorcisms and possession, you know, all those mm-hmm. kinds of things kind of sit in that world. Then I think it was moving in, at least with me, it started because of the different TV shows. Then you start watching UFO shows, and from there, alien shows, and there's remote viewing in there, and all these other things start popping in. And when I went out and interviewed people or joined people on where they were at on an expedition or something like that, or some sort of investigation or just a weekend getaway where they know things are happening, it just, I just started recognizing that, especially when I did my first Bigfoot outing, I started recognizing the way people were describing Bigfoot was the same way that, you know, I really studied the alien abduction stuff. And mm-hmm. I thought, wow, they're sounding just like we do as abductees. They're mm-hmm. describing Bigfoot as like the same way. And I thought, that's when I started going, all of them have the same thing. Yeah, the ghost world, the Bigfoot world, the alien world, the UFO world, there's lights, mm-hmm. there's orbs, there's mm-hmm. Telepathy. And when people go, well, there's no telepathy in ghosts, and it's like, oh yeah, yeah, and don't you get your answers from Aunt Betty? Doesn't Aunt Betty talk to you? Oh yeah, that's right. Okay, so you know, that's a telepathy kind of thing. So to me, I'm looking so at it like you just heard a voice too.
0: Once you accept something like telepathy, then the next question becomes, is that somehow applicable to the Sasquatch thing? And mm-hmm. I got busy and I tried to put that to the test. And I did it by reaching out to some of the people who felt that they had the ability to communicate, whether it be telepathically or through dreams or what have you. And I found that it did work, or let's just say you got some very interesting results, which did, again, have a certain internal consistency. In other words, different people were producing very similar results. And to me, that at least helps strengthen the view that they are all indeed connected. And you can utilize some of these things that, people use to reach out to, say, deceased family members. I believe that you can open a line of communication with the Sasquatch beings by using those same procedures. I'm not very good at it myself, but I respect the fact that there are people who are. And so rather than try to learn how to do it myself, I'm actually more comfortable sort of empowering someone else. Okay, would you please help me demonstrate this or show me how it's done and tell me what results you get? And to me, it was very compelling. I'll go into some stories if there's time.
1: Oh, well, yeah, we got some time tonight. But let me ask you this before we go into those stories. Now, I've been out there and they'll just talk. I don't like do anything. They'll just talk. Or maybe I'll ask a question in my head and then I get an answer. And I know, and then this little communication happens back and forth, and it's so natural, you don't even know you're doing it till later, and you're like, oh my goodness, I just had a conversation. Well, what was that? So when you say a procedure, what are you talking about?
0: Well, I'm really not sure, because I don't really know how to do it, but I have watched other people do it. There was one gentleman mm-hmm. who lives in Independence, Oregon. His name is Bob Faust, and he studied under shamans both in Ecuador and in Hawaii, and he had a procedure that involved unfolding this little cloth thing that looked almost like a Ouija board, but it was small and in his lap. And then he would hold this crystal on a string. And I've seen others use a vial of mercury, but then it would swing back and forth in a certain way that he interpreted as a response. And then he would ask questions, yes, no, and he would get what he felt were answers. And this other fellow, Guy Edwards, and I sat there and watched him do this. And he invited us to ask questions of the Sasquatch that he felt he was communicating with. And so we said, well, what's your name? And he came back with Pulina. And so, he did go into sort of a trance-like state. And then Guy asked, well, how many of there are you? And the answer that Bob Faust offered was, well, there's two of us. There's me and my son. And it was a female Sasquatch that he felt he was communicating with. And then Bob Faust asked, well, where's your husband? And the answer was, well, he's gone. The star people took him. And so Bob Faust asked, what is he coming back? Will you ever see him again? And the answer was, I don't know. And then Bob said, can we see you? We would really like to see you. And the answer that was offered was, no, there's a rule. I've never been seen. It's a screw up. When you're seen, I've never been seen, and I'm not going to make that mistake. It's considered a screw up to be seen. And the only thing worse than being seen is being photographed. Isn't that great?
1: Well, that fits with exactly a lot of the reasons why nobody can get anything. Or, that is something interesting. Tell Guy I said hello if you get a chance.
0: I will.
1: Hold that thought,
0: though.
1: There
0: was another gal, Kathleen Odom.
1: Hold that thought. Hold that for when we come back. We do got to take a break. But remember that, Kathleen Odom, all right? I want to hear some more of these. Wow, so he was doing it that way. Man, I have been totally lucky that they'll just say something to me and I don't have to work at it. But you know what? What I found is they make the decision to talk to you or not. You know, that's just the way it is. So that's what I've gotten. But we'll talk more with Tom. He's always fun, very casual, just hanging out and just gabbing with Tom Powell. So Connie Willis here on, continuing the Willis Weekend. And we've got some amazing music for you tonight and amazing conversation. So stay here and let's have a good night tonight on Coast to Coast AM.

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14: Rumors spreading around in that Texas town about the shack outside the game. And you know what I'm talking about. Just let me know if you're gonna go to that whole mile on the range. They got a lot of nice girls.

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1: And tonight, Connie Willis here on a Willis Weekend on Coast to Coast AM. Tonight, we're remembering two differently, completely different American originals, Dolly Parton and also Frank Beard of ZZ Top. This is from 74. It's from the actual album of ZZ Top's from 73. This is LaGrange. It was released as a single in 74. But it's all about the real Chicken Ranch brothel outside of LaGrange, Texas. Of course, known as the best little whorehouse in Texas. And Frank Beard's famous little shuffle is a very distinctive part of the recording that drummers still study. And they teach the LaGrange shuffle today. I used to have a drum set. Some people like to call it a kit. You know, I just wish I could have really learned how to play that because I loved it as a kid. But I got to tell you, when you have a drum set with a family, no, they can't shut enough stuff to silence that noise that comes out. And I was putting out some noise. I don't know. I had some fun. I had a little rhythm going on. Good music. We've got more of that for you tonight to remember these people. And let's see. I want to remind you, Connie Willis Live, that is my YouTube channel. I started it back in like 2011 or 10 or whenever, when it was all happening. And it was just, you know, I started it, and then there was Apocalypse Now stuff. If you're into the YouTube, you know what that means. And then some other things. All of a sudden, everything was a copyright infringement. And now it's back. AI's behind it. So it's like, all right, okay, now it's not going to be a problem anymore. But I'm back with it. And Jim Peniston of the Rendlesham Incident is there with me, too. And we are doing shows on experiencers only. Okay, we're experiencers, so we want to talk about things from the experiencer point of view, and so we do that. And then we'll also invite some friends in that are also experiencers, and then we're all talking from the experiencer level. So if you're going, hey, I want to know from the experiencer's eyes what's going on, well, hey, it's always live. It's called Connie Willis Live, because that way you can ask questions. You can ask me, you can ask Jim, you can ask whoever our guest is. And we're actually doing a part three of Super Soldiers with Jerry Avalos, who I had not too long ago here on Coast to Coast AM. And we're actually digging deep into the Rendlesham incident, actually, and the Peniston code. So Jerry is using his super soldier abilities to astral travel and project into getting the truth of what really happened and what was the purpose. That's actually part three. That's going to be Tuesday night. That's when we do it. So we're going to find out what he's learned about what the purpose is of the Peniston code and what the purpose is of the whole Rendlesham incident. So that's part three that's coming up. So you might want to catch up with one and two and some of the other things we talked about, UFO disclosure, by going to Connie Willis Live on YouTube. You'll find it, Connie Willis Live. And please join. I think you're going to like it. And it is total participation where you can ask too. And it's a very casual setup. So I hope that you like the new YouTube channel that I have, because I know you guys have been asking for that. So that's Connie Willis Live. And you can learn more if you can't remember any of this by going to ConnieWillis.com.
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1: It's Coast to Coast AM. Connie Willis here on a Willis Weekend, continuing on. My guest tonight, Tom Powell. A little later on, we're going to have James Bartley with us talking about reptilians and military abductions and fun things like that, or interesting things, or scary things like that, whatever your perspective is there. But right now it's Tom Powell, and you can get his books, Planet Strange, The Locals, A Contemporary Investigation, The Bigfoot Sasquatch Phenomenon, and also Edges of Science. Science and Bigfoot. We'll get to that in a minute, because you had a story, Tom, you were going to tell about, was it Catherine Oldham?
4: Kathleen, yes.
1: Oh, Kathleen. Okay.
4: She was brought in to help us explain a disappearance. Sort of a Dave Pilates matter, but the teacher across the hall from me at the school where I taught had a boyfriend disappear while doing some spelunking in Southwest Washington near Mount St. Helens. And we asked Kathleen Odom to reach out as best she could to find out what happened to this guy, Chris Zitzewitz, who disappeared in the big lava beds, which is between Mount St. Helens and Mount Adams. And they searched for him. It was in the news. The weather was dreadful, but they had a bunch of people, and the base of the search was around Goose Lake up there. And they searched for days and found nothing. And then I called Kathleen Odom at the coast and said, I know you have some skills. Would you please try? And she said, well, first thing that really helps is to have a picture and a little bit of information on the person. And I said, all right, I'll ask the teacher across the hall who's dating the poor soul. And but then she called back and she said, I found it. It was on the KGW website. They have a picture of him and everything. That's all I need. And then she called back the next day and she said, he's not coming back. And I said, what do you mean, Kathleen? And she said, well, I asked them and they said, oh, yeah, it wasn't us. This was the Sasquatch contact she felt she had, said it wasn't us. It was the green ones. They took him. He actually went with them willingly. We tried to stop him, but he left with them, and he's not coming back. And I said, wow, that's amazing, Kathleen. What happened? And she said, well, he went into this subterranean. Well, you know, they were doing spelunking. They were looking for caves. And then he went into one and was somehow confronted. And like she said, he went, according to her information, willingly. And but she said the green ones. So there's something for your reptilian person who comes on next, because when I hear the green ones, I think that probably is one in the same. But the interesting thing was that she felt that the Sasquatch were saying, "It wasn't us. It wasn't us. We tried to stop him and we couldn't." Isn't that crazy?
1: Yeah, no, I actually believe that they're not the ones that take anybody. That's me. That's what I think. I don't think they take anybody. I think I don't think they care to do that. I think you described them the way I believe that they would be, like, "Hey, we tried to stop. We were there to help." And I think when people find traces, I think the Bigfoot helped to say, "Okay, hey, look, let's just go to another missing person, somebody else out there." I think the Bigfoot would help, even if they fell, because maybe they were taking a selfie in a cool little area and then they fell down a long way and never to be seen again, messed up big time. But I think the Bigfoot will actually grab the clothes or shoes or something and put them on the trail where somebody's looking for them, to say, "Here you go. Here, at least you have this." I think they do stuff like that. That's what I think with the relationships I've had with them. But
4: yeah, so, there's a couple of Native American friends that I have. One of them's Mel Skahan up in the Yakima.
1: Yeah, we know Mel, Mel. We call him Purple Mel because all he does wear that purple shirt.
4: They're not all nice. So you know, they're just like people. There's some nice ones, they may not all be. So
1: Tom, you know what that is, don't you? Tom, just some of them like Mel and some of them don't. That's all. That's all I'm saying. he's a good guy. We love Mel. Well, yeah, I agree. I agree with you. They have different personalities. They're like us.
4: Right. Well, it's interesting that at least we're having conversations that were sort of unheard of a few decades ago.
1: I guess so, huh? Yeah.
4: I'm so gratified that we're not arguing simple existence way we once were. I'm sure there are people who still are. You know, for me, I guess after writing 3 different books on Sasquatch, I felt like, all right, I got to branch out. If 3 books doesn't cover it, I need to shut the hell up. With the latest one, Planet Strange, I really went into a couple of key questions. Where do they go when they're not around? Because quite plainly, they're here at times, but they're very definitely not here at other times. And so where do they go? And they must have safe haven. So where would that be? And to me, I think leads to this underground realm. Now, there are people who say, well, they can travel dimensions and things like that. And I'm like, okay, but I don't understand that. I don't understand dimensionality. I mean, I understand that we're 3-dimensional beings, but when people say, well, they go into a different dimension, I don't think they really understand how dimensions work. We inhabit 3 dimensions: forward, back, left, right, and up, down. Every dimension is at 90-degree angles to every other dimension. So if there's a 4th dimension, a 4th physical dimension, it would have to be at right angles to those other 3. But when you, if you inhabit the 4th dimension, you also inhabit the other 3. So, you know, it's very, to me, it's not a very good explanation that they go into another dimension. And so instead, I find myself describing realms. They can cross realms. And I think one realm that is really frequently overlooked is the subterranean one. I mean, you might say that we're really only two-dimensional creatures most of the time. We go forward, back, we go left, right, but we really don't go up, down very much. We go upstairs to our bedroom and we might go downstairs to the basement, but that's it. We aren't going beyond the basement very often unless we're a miner or something like that. But it does seem that there is an underground realm that goes way down into the planet, and that there are things that can move from that realm to this surface, you know, this essentially a two-dimensional, you know, set of dimensions, but even though we are three-dimensional people. So, you know, it's... I believe they emanate from subterranean realms, and so do other things too. And most of what we call UFOs or, you know, UAPs may not be coming from across the galaxy. They may live here with us, but that they inhabit this subterranean realm and they might emerge from it. You know, I think that they don't necessarily have to be crossing the galaxy to get here. I think that most ETs are residents of planet Earth just as much as we are. They certainly came from somewhere else, but they're comfortably ensconced here on planet Earth in this subterranean realm.
1: I agree. I think... I think that, and this just through my research itself, when I got away from other people and listening to what they've told me, you know, just doing it myself, I absolutely believe they can manipulate time. They can go wherever they want time wise. I believe that. But I also believe, hey, these things are not, they're so advanced. They're highly advanced. That's one of the first things they said to me, Tom, was we're highly advanced and we're everywhere. And mm-hmm. I have recognized that when I see them there, you just know how intelligent they are and beyond our intelligence when you see them, just even them just standing there, even just a part of them being there, at least with me. And I recognize too that I'm like, you know what? They're too smart to live out in the elements. They're not living in the rain. They're not, no, these things are living, and I believe they're all underground. I believe all of that is within the planet mm-hmm. Earth, just like what you're saying. I believe we're the surface people.
4: Right. And I think the Sasquatch, first of all, their appearance is very, very misleading. So it leads a lot of people to think that they're unsophisticated when in truth, they're...
1: Because they got a lot of hair?
4: They're pretty much dressed for any climate conditions you could name. But they also have the ability to see in absolute darkness, which presumably come in handy in a subterranean realm, even though I do not think that the subterranean realm that we're discussing here is wet, drippy, dark caves.
1: That's right.
4: Whatever they got under there is pretty fixed up.
1: I think it's pretty cool. Yeah, I think Elon might slip down there once in a while and figure out what his next vehicle is going to be, you know? he slides down a slide and says, what do y'all got next for me? Mm-hmm. You know, yeah, I agree with you too. I don't think it's some nasty, moist cave or anything like that. I there's no way. There's no way the minds that they have are just living out here and just getting rained on and smell. And you know, the different times that I've been around them, and you know, I don't know, Tom, if you're still going around researching or doing anything like that, but you're always welcome to come with me. Mm-hmm. But there is so, they're just not hanging out in the elements. There's no doubt in my mind. But I, you know, what I've recognized across the board with all the things we're talking about is it's the Bigfoot that feels. They have the emotions, they care or they don't, whatever their mood is. And I don't think the aliens give a little rat's booty what's going on. Mm-hmm. You know, I think they don't care. I'm going to take you. That's the way it is. I'm going to put you back. And sorry if I put you back a mile away. You know, you can walk back to where you were. Just don't care. But the Bigfoot, I think they really do care. And that's where you can have a relationship. And that's where you can have communication. The interesting thing to me is what I really love about you is you are a science teacher. Science, science, science. Anytime you talk with somebody in science, science, science. Well, that doesn't, Bigfoot doesn't even make sense.
5: Science,
1: this doesn't even make sense. But you're open to it.
4: Science did slow me down because I for a long time, was very disdainful of the Sasquatch topic, even when I was fairly impressed by the UFO evidence. To me, the Sasquatch evidence was not as impressive, but it really ended up being my own ignorance, which was eventually ameliorated when I got involved in BFRO in those early days when we were getting sighting reports by the hundreds. And so a lot of stuff was being thrown away that I think today would be looked at a lot more differently. And so I like to say I mined the trash for a while. And, you know, old Matt Moneymaker kind of cringes when I say that because he's, oh, we didn't throw those away. But the truth is they did kick a lot of stuff aside that did not square with the view back in the 90s. And some of the things were that they could disappear and that you could communicate with them, that they may have this orb phase. In fact, so maybe some of these orbs that you're seeing are thought to even be the Sasquatch in a different phase, if you will. So there's a whole bunch of stuff like that that is going on. But, you know, to me, one of the most interesting things about the Sasquatch business is what it tells us or suggests about us. And especially
1: Hold that thought. Oh, I want to hear that. What that tells about us. Okay, let's wait when we come back. We got to take a break, and we'll hear your answer there. And also, we'll take your phone calls out there if you're listening and you want to ask Tom something. Why not? Let's do it. Let's all participate. It's Connie Willis here. Willis Weekend, thanks for being with me. It is Coast to Coast AM that you're listening to.

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0: perform a rendition of a Judy Garland classic. Morissette's holiday album will feature new and original songs. The release date has yet to be announced. That's entertainment. I'm Jennifer Bolsoni.
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2: Luck of the Irish. I'm Chris DeMeo, Fox News. Ireland hosting President Trump this weekend.
3: President Trump is here in Dublin, Ireland this weekend, already meeting with the country's leaders, conversations and topics ranging on a variety of issues from trade tensions to the conflict with Iran, Gaza, as well as Ireland's neutrality in a lot of these conflicts. So the president in the morning at the ambassador's residence met with business leaders and spoke to the press, calling this relationship fantastic.
4: I'm pleased to say that Ireland is now the sixth largest source of foreign direct investment in the United States, with nearly $392 billion invested in 2025.
3: Trump met with Ireland's president, Catherine Colonna, and the Taoiseach of the Prime Minister, Micheál Martin. The president wading into one of Ireland's most politically sensitive questions, telling the press he would love to see Irish reunification.
2: Fox's Alex Hogan in Dublin, the president also attending a golf tournament at his resort. Strikes continue in the war between Russia and Ukraine.
5: Eight people were killed. Dozens of others were injured across cities in Ukraine after those Russian strikes. Meanwhile, over in Russia, Ukrainian forces targeted two chemical industrial facilities. President Zelensky was in Canada meeting with Ukrainian military pilots. He also met with Prime Minister Mark Carney, pressing allies, of course, for more support. Carney said one third of all the drones they manufacture will go to support Ukraine's defense. Meanwhile, Russian President Vladimir Putin, he's in India alongside other leaders from 11 BRICS nations. That includes China, Brazil, South Africa, just to name a few. Putin said that if European governments send troops to Ukraine, it will mean, quote, a war with Russia.
2: Fox's Stephanie Bennett, Russia launching the full-scale invasion in February of 2022. A quiet Atlantic hurricane season, just five weak tropical storms have formed. 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
12: There was a murder in central Ohio that many people still don't want to talk about. The man who committed that crime once sat on death row, but now he's on the run. His name is Lester Eubanks. Lester didn't tunnel out of prison or scale a stone wall. On a December morning in 1973, he and a small group of inmates were granted permission to walk outside prison walls. His handcuffs were taken off. He changed into civilian clothing, and he and three others were driven to a local mall. They were told they could wander the stores and were asked to return to a designated meeting spot. Hours later, all the inmates came back, except Lester Eubanks. And he hasn't been seen since.
13: He had a full plan. The guy had a plan.
14: I was just astounded that this could actually happen.
12: There were many years when it seemed like no one was even looking for Lester. But recently, his

0: whereabouts have become the focus of the U.S. Marshals Service, the federal agents who track fugitives. The case is testing the Marshals.
1: Those nine lives are running out, and we're going to catch up with Lester.
0: And is being urged on by those hurt most by Lester's crime.
2: He's had enough free time. He confessed to the crime, and his time is up.
0: I'm Sunny Hostin with ABC News. Over the past year, a team from the ABC News Investigative Unit joined the search for Lester Eubanks. They uncovered new leads, possible sightings, and at every turn found resistance from those who want Lester Eubanks to be forgotten. What they've uncovered is a case that's about more than murder. It's about family loyalty, a life on the run, and a first-hand look at how the U.S. Marshals are trying to solve one of the oldest fugitive cases in American history. Now, they may be closer than ever. From ABC News.
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1: Oh, it's good old Dolly on Coast to Coast AM. 1978, she wrote it as a sad song about being alone while a party was happening two doors down. But when she recorded it, she actually said, man, we got to change this mood. This is not working. So turning loneliness into an upbeat song about getting dressed, joining the party, and finding somebody new. So Dolly could take heartbreak and make you dance to it. Oh, she was incredible. I bet she's, I don't know, I guess everybody up in heaven's happy that she's there, right? They're having fun. So we'll continue with more Dolly throughout the evening, as well as Frank Beard with ZZ Top. So Connie Willis here, and you know what? Tom Powell is still with us. In fact, we're going to open up the phone line so that you can ask him some questions if that's what you'd like to do. A lot of you have been asking about last night's show. How can I hear last night's show again? How can I hear it again? Keep in mind, become a Coast Insider, and you can listen anytime you want. If you want to learn more, go to coasttocoastam.com.
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1: It's Coast to Coast AM that you're listening to. Connie Willis on a Willis weekend. It's been a lot of fun. We're still having more fun. We will take some phone calls, too, if you'd like to talk to our guest, Tom Powell. Well-known and beloved throughout the Bigfoot community. And you can find his books on Amazon called Planet Strange. That's one of them. Edges of Science is another one. And the other one is The Locals. And if you go, well, I saw The Locals, and then I saw that it said a contemporary investigation of the Bigfoot Sasquatch phenomena. Is that him? Yes, that's him. That's the big, long, long, long title that he just says, The Locals. So when you hear that, that's what he's talking about. So, all right, Tom, right before we took a break, you were telling us about what the Bigfoot says about us.
6: Yes.
1: Okay, good. Okay.
6: The Well, again, we're always left with these attempts at communication. And rather than try to do it all myself, I prefer to empower people who feel like they're skilled at it. And I find that to be perhaps more productive. But I knew this gentleman named Dave Mann, and he was going back and forth to Knoxville, Tennessee, because there was this habituation situation there, which was Janice Carter Coy was the name of the gal, and her dad had the things coming around for years. But then she wrote a book. And then Mary Green wrote another one about what was going on. And so then all the activity stopped because presumably the creatures felt like, oh, man, we've been, you know, ratted out. So they moved. Well, then this guy I know, Dave Mann, learned where they had moved to. And that was another nearby farm outside of Knoxville with this gal who was very spiritual being the owner. And so he got her permission to come and hang out. And he would always wear an orange sweatshirt so that he would be sort of, identifiable. Well, he calls me up one night from Tennessee and he says, Tom, they know you. And I said, who does, Dave? And he said, they do, the Sasquatch. I said, what are you talking about, Dave? And he said, well, I was asking the my hostess person, whose name I'm not allowed to give out, she was communicating with them, and I was asking her what she was hearing, and she said, they want to know who's Tom Powell. No, what? They want to know if you know. They want to know if you know Tom Powell. Because first of all, they said to her, who's the guy in the orange sweatshirt? And she said, oh, that's Dave Mann. He's harmless. He's from Oregon. He's not armed or anything. He's harmless. And they said, oh, Oregon, huh? Does he know Tom Powell? Well, she had never heard Tom Powell, but she said to Dave, who's this Tom Powell guy? And he's some guy in Oregon who wrote this book and everything. So he called me up and I said, well, that's great, Dave. Do me a favor. Ask some questions. Ask her to ask some questions. Ask where they are from. And So Dave said, okay, I'll tell her. And so Dave relayed my request and she went to work and she attempted to say where he wants to know, where are you guys from? And they said, the answer that she got was, we're from here. We're the locals. You guys are from somewhere else. And she said, what do you mean? And he said, well, you've been gene spliced. Your heritage stems at least in part from elsewhere in the galaxy. But yes, you've been gene spliced. You are not local. We are. Well, that's when I knew that I had the answer. I was looking for the title of the book, and I go, that's it.
1: That's it.
6: It was interesting to me that, that sort of jibes with a lot of what we're getting from these guys like Michael Tellinger and Graham Hancock and these guys who are trying to reassemble the human genome. And they're finding that we are part unknown and we are part of something that could be Neanderthal or Homo erectus or any of these other lineages that we find in the fossil record.
1: So you mentioned habituation situation. Explain to people what that is.
6: That's when they keep coming around. And so the the assumption is that these people are chosen in part because of where they live, but also because they're trustworthy, that they're not going to take a shot at them. And it's thought that the Sasquatch need a place to raise their young. When they're not here, we don't know where they are, but when they're here, they very definitely eat and poop and sleep, and people have seen them doing these things, even though it does seem that they can leave our realm and be completely gone. But when they're here, they're being seen at least sometimes by people over and over again. And so when we find situations like this, which are very hard to find, because first of all, most people who have this feel chosen, but also understand that you know, they want the secret kept. So it's very rare that you get these situations that you have access to. But I had one in near Mount Rainier where they were very worried about the logging that was going on, and so they decided to go semi-public, at least with what had been happening for a period of years, and that is the daughter had been seeing them quite frequently. The mom had been seeing them pretty often, and the males of the household, the sons and the dad, seemed to see them less. But they were coming around, and we were doing these things to try to document it. And we did learn that they are very aware of cameras. They don't like them. They were disabling our cameras in a variety of ways until we finally got one of these sensitives to ask permission. And one of the first things that came back was, well, they were really impressed that you finally asked. And they wouldn't give us the clear photograph that we were asking for, but they gave us some, poor images that were sort of an acknowledgement. Okay, we'll play ball, but we're not going to give away the store here. It's just not in our interest to do so. It's a rule.
1: What do you know about that? What are their rules? You know, like Tom Cantrell had, he would tell you a ton of things like that, and some other people as well. But what do you know about some more of the habituation stories and accounts that people have? You probably remember the Pancake House in Kentucky.
6: Yeah.
1: Yeah. What do you know about any of that?
6: All I know is they do avail themselves of food that people leave available to them, whether it's growing in the field or, if people have an outside freezer, those get hit and that's one of the first indications that the creatures are coming around on a recurring basis. But then people start having weird dreams and things, and I did get some of that. The people were very forthcoming with me, but their name was Hoyt. They don't live in the same place anymore, so I don't have to worry about giving away the store, so to speak. But they too said they don't want to be seen. They appreciate the fact that we have food that they are allowed to take. They know how to work the hutches. They would take the rabbits. They would never take the breeding rabbits, but they would take the offspring. So they understood that it was in their best interest to sort of respect the animal husbandry that was going on and only take part of it. They definitely wanted things to be, kept secret, kept on the down low, but it did seem that that it was all about the youngsters and the fact that they needed to leave the youngsters unsupervised for long periods of time, and they needed a place where they weren't going to end up, in the crosshairs of someone's rifle.
1: Do you think they can get killed?
6: Absolutely. Or let's just say they don't like being shot. There are many stories of ones being shot and walking away. But they do draw blood. It takes a lot of firepower to bring one down. I think they can be killed. I think they have been killed. And, you know, whatever results from that is spirited away. And there is a degree of, you know, misinformation
1: And disinformation.
6: Disinformation and covering up that the Sasquatch are, in fact, as understood to be existing by the same, you know, government entities that have interest in the UFOs. And yeah, they're coming up, you know, they know they can't keep a lid on this stuff anymore. But the stuff that we're being given by way of UFO sightings that have military origins is nothing compared to what they truly know and understand in, you know, their private circles.
1: You know, it's interesting because, like, you don't really realize how many people either don't believe or know nothing about it. And good for them. That's okay. That's fine. So there's a small group of us, I guess, really, when you look at it, there's really a small group of us that are really into it. We really want to know more. We've seen stuff. We want to know more. I think that the reason that anybody ever wants to know more is because they've seen something along the way or something has happened, right? So we're into it. The others are not. And I find it interesting that I can go to locations and I see these things that the majority of the people never, ever, ever see. And it's like, why have you had experiences and me have experiences and other people have experiences? Why us and not some of these other people? What do you think that answer is?
6: Well, I was asked the exact same question by an abductee who was also the parent of several of my students, four of them to be exact. And she came to me because she knew of my writing, and she said, I am an abductee. In fact, there's a book about my case, and it was very well documented. And it happened in Vermont. And the question she had, why me? She was abducted. She was put back. And I said, I don't know why you, but I will say this. Your kids were the smartest, most polite, best looking. If I was going to go for genetic material, I would certainly go for the best. And your kids suggest to me that you might have the kind of genetic material that they want for experiments or, you know, procreation, however it's being done. But it was funny that she was wanting to know the same thing. Why are they picking on me? One of the things I said, you know, that if you've been abducted once, they come back. And she said, oh, I know. Every once in a while, I wake up in the morning and I either felt like I've slept a million years or I haven't slept at all, but I have two little parallel marks somewhere on my body that weren't there when I went to sleep, and it's freaking me out. And I said, no, that's what's going on. They're probably back for more. So, you know, some of it is seemingly scientific. There is harvesting that's probably going on. And so if that is seen as nefarious, then, you know, there is a sort of a side to this all that is a little bit freaky or unsavory at the very least.
1: You said, what did you just say? Oh, I just lost the word. You said freaky, and I forgot the other word I was just going to ask you.
6: Unsavory.
1: There was something else.
6: They're harvesting genetic material.
1: Yeah, harvesting. What was the harvesting? Yeah, what are you talking about with that?
6: Well, you know, gene splicing, manipulating or doing experimentation. Hard to know, but it does seem like a big part of the abductee thing as it pertains to the UFO UAP business is it seems like the experiments that are being described by people who are abductees, for instance, this one person whose name in the book was Janet Cornell, but that's not her real name, but that's the name of the book was Encounter at Buffledge by Walter Webb. And some say it's the best researched UFO case there is. And if you can find that book, it's usually out of print, but you can sometimes find it at bookstores. And it's an amazing story. But she is one of two abductees who is probably being tapped for genetic material. Based on what she describes as the genetic experiments, you know, they're very abdominal, and from everything they describe, they're taking sperm from males and ova from females.
1: All righty, we are talking with Tom Powell, and Tom, I'm one of those abductees, so I know exactly what you're talking about. And I also agree that that's why things happen with us, for sure. So Tom Powell, you can check out his books on Amazon, Planet Strange, The Locals, and Edges of Science. And you can learn more about him. And we've got more to go. I'm sorry I haven't grabbed the calls yet, but I get so involved in all these different things that he's talking about, and I got more questions, so let's see what happens. Stay with us. Willis Weekend continues. Connie Willis here on Coast to Coast AM.

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2: Next. Hey, Alfie. 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
2: 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Mainly working here. You?
3: Me? 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
1: In memory of Frank Beard of ZZ Top, Tush, on Coast to Coast AM. It's from Fandango. That's 1975. It reached number 20 on the Billboard Hot 100. I think I'm surprised it didn't go a little further than that. I do a little bit more research into this one, but it practically wrote itself. It was during the sound check that Billy had started the riff. Dusty began singing and Frank joined in. Then Dusty said they finished it in about 10 minutes and changed only like three or four words before recording it. Love when that stuff happens. You know, magic can just happen like that. Speaking of magic, the new TV show Strange Universe with George Norrie debuts. Yep. You can see the, you can check out the new set. And there's a piece on our website that you can go to and you can see it's Dan and Brinkley and they're talking. And I just love this set. I'm just sitting here looking at it right now. I'm just like, man, that's a cool set. Who came up with those ideas? That's good. It looks really, really good. All the colors, everything. So, all right. Thumbs up, Mr. George Norrie. It looks really, really good. So this is all on Spark TV and you can go check it out for yourself too, because it has debuted and I start enjoying his new show, Strange Universe with George Norrie. Learn more at coasttocoastam.com.
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1: It's Coast to Coast AM. Connie Willis on a Willis Weekend, talking with Tom Powell. His books, Planet Strange, The Locals, Edges of Science, go to Amazon and you will find them. You can find him also on Facebook, but Tom pretty much stays in the background. He does not care. He is retired. He is just learning himself, doing his own thing, being cool about it and enjoying life. Now at one point, Tom, you had, I think you had described, let me see if I can remember, like being surrounded by two upright creatures on your property and feeling some hairy fingertips or something. Tell me about that.
7: Well, I was, it started with going up to the Mount Hood National Forest and leaving some gifts. We picked some apples, baked some pies, took one up there, gave one to my family and gave one to their family. And then that same evening that I put the pie up there where we felt the Sasquatch were hanging out, I was sort of surrounded on the trail that I was walking in the back of my property at about 1:32 in the morning when we got back from delivering the pie. I took a walk, and all of a sudden there was this crashing down a really steep hill, and then I felt that it was standing on the trail right in front of me. And then I waited for the longest time, like 20, 30 minutes, and nothing moved. I finally decided there was nothing there. Maybe I imagined the whole thing. So then I started walking again, and then the footsteps followed me. All of a sudden, I started to get spooked. So I stood up on this bench, and I could hear the thing walking right toward me. And then it stopped just close enough that I felt like I could almost reach out and touch it. And at that very moment, I felt something flick the back of my ear. That you caused me to jump out of my socks. I ran all the way to the cabin, and as soon as I got to the cabin, I kind of stopped shaking, and then I heard this huge cackle come from the forest, and it sounded like they were laughing. When I told this to my friend, Henry Franzoni, he said, you know, there's an old saying in the Clackamas tribe of the Chinook Indians that in order to be a fully accomplished adult, you have to prove it by touching a human being without being seen.
1: Oh, that's so hilarious.
7: I hope I contributed to someone's maturing, because it sure scared the crap out of me. And even my wife said, "What the hell was that noise?" What noise? Well, all that screaming and laughing that it echoed around, and
1: it sounded like a girl screaming. Was that you?
7: it really sounded like laughter. That they were laughing at just how badly they surprised me, and man, full retreat.
1: That's funny, because I think it comes out to they have so much personality and they have all the same emotions that we do. It's just, a thousandfold, it seems. So I can absolutely believe that, and the cackling and all that too. I love that.
7: I felt like funny. Something was one thing. Watch this, son. I'll show you how it's done. And
1: there's like a fraternity, isn't it? You got to go do this.
7: Yeah, it was. I was the victim of an initiation.
1: That is great. You know what? I mean, I've done a lot since I've last seen you, and I look forward to talking to you around a campfire or something like that about some of these things. But I still am, even though I'm there and then they'll say things to me or they'll do things that I might ask in my head, and they'll totally respect me. I still am like, okay, I want to see you in the day. I don't really want you coming.

0: by and, like, you know, grabbing my face at night or anything, you know, rubbing, flicking my ear in the middle. I'm still that intimidation, that spooked is a really good word. But some people are like, oh, no, you got to stop that. You got to get over that. It's like, you know what? I'm not there yet. And I think it's okay not to think that they're going to come up and give me a French kiss. I mean, some people are just all about, no, they are going to hug you. And, you know, I still, it's like, well, I want them to do it in the day. You know, I still, you know what I mean? It's, I still feel that way too.
1: It's easy to rehearse what you think you're going to do when you get the opportunity, but it never goes that way. They have the ability to get under your skin, so that, you know, the best laid plans of mice and men always go asunder.
0: There you go. I mean, I still respect them, and they have respected me, and nothing has ever gone wrong in any way. It's just still like, okay, I still know that they are not us. We might be them, but they're not us. That's some of the stuff I think about that kind of thing. So, all right. So a while back, maybe before you wrote your first book, you thought one way. How do you think about all this stuff now, different from before, all the different changes that, what do you think of today's Bigfoot and any of the other things? Because you thought, you had said Sasquatch is like one spoke in a larger wheel. What are the other spokes, and what do you believe is at the center?
1: Well, the first thing is that they are definitely, even though I hate the word, they are interdimensional. That is, that they definitely can cross realms. Even some Google AI analysis of sightings came up with that same conclusion, which, even though I'm not crazy about AI all the time, I was gratified that the analysis of 10,000 Sasquatch sightings going back to 1958 do show some very surprising things that we've sort of long felt were true. And so it's gratifying that there's some corroboration on that. The Sasquatch activity is clustered around certain kinds of rock type, suggesting that there is, you know, limestone and granite specifically. And so that suggests that they're, you know, again, there's sort of these are rock types that allow for caves, limestone especially. The interesting thing, even the Google AI analysis came up with the fact that they are partially interdimensional, that is, they exist outside the normal physical reality that we
0: experience. Where are they finding that info? Wow.
1: Isn't that amazing? There is a very interesting YouTube summary of what this Google AI analysis was, and it's called The Impossible Pattern. So if you look that up on Google, they go into it in very good detail. But what they basically say is that a lot of sightings are clustered around these areas where people go missing. So, like it or not, it does seem like there's some connection between the missing people that Pilates and these guys look into, and it does corroborate with Bigfoot activity.
0: Let's go to the phones. Oh, go ahead. I heard you take a breath and I jumped in on it. So sorry, right. I didn't know you were ready to do some more. Let's go to the phones. First time caller. I'm not sure how to say that. You're out of California. Is it Daedalus? Daedalus?
2: Daedalus. It's Daedalus. It's Greek mythology.
1: We know, yes.
0: I love Ulysses. It. I love it. Well, welcome to Coast AM.
2: Thank you, and thank you for taking the call. 2 weeks ago today, I met a woman, well, I met her before, but who lives about half hour south of me. I'm in Pollock Pines, California, and she was telling me in this place she's lived for 20-some years, she's come across Bigfoot a number of times. Sometimes she'll just sense it, and a couple of times she and her family that she raised there would see them. And at one point, one of them telepathically told her to call either her or the group, Sade, S-A-D-E, she said, is how it's mm-hmm. spelled.
0: Yeah.
2: Now, I don't know if that's a person.
1: That's a singer.
2: Or
0: that's a singer. Yeah, Sade, man. Yeah, exactly. Yeah, I said it wrong on live on radio. I called him Sade. I'm like, oh, I never lived that one down. So, yeah, Sade.
2: Yeah. Well, I thought she was saying Sami, but she spelled it out. It was S-A-D-E. And they've always been very friendly. She says occasionally she'll put food out by the local creek for them, and it'll be gone the next day. I mean, who knows if that was them or not, but she thought it was. She'll have knocking on the side of her cabin every now and again on the porch when no one's around. She basically lives alone now. And she's very comfortable with them. I told her about an episode a few weeks ago on Bigfoot, where they told the story of a grandmother that heard what she thought was a bear on the front porch, went out, it was a Bigfoot, and she shot it, and it vanished. And when I told her that, she was like, no way, that's a horrible thing to do.
0: Yes.
2: So she's very comfortable with them.
0: Yeah. Yeah, no shooting. Don't shoot. What? Don't even attempt. Why would you do that, you know?
2: That was a story she heard on this show a few weeks ago. I heard it on the show, and I told her about it, and she was horrified.
0: Right. Me too. That does
1: There are quite a few of these stories, and they come from some unlikely places. Northern Georgia apparently has enough remote country that you know, the creatures can operate without too much human encroachment. But Northern California is a great one. The closer you get to Mount Rainier, the more this stuff goes on. And then there's big parts of the Rocky Mountains in Colorado.
0: That's right.
1: And also, Northern New Mexico.
0: Yeah.
1: But anyway, there's people who live in these areas, and then they have the contacts.
0: Yeah. It's good stuff. And then they were on your property.
1: Mm-hmm.
0: They're on your property.
1: Well, and then the next door neighbors have had a few encounters. They've lost all the apples on their apple tree more than once. They had a couple of sort of fleeting sightings, but something crashing around and nothing that you know, they can back up with photographs, but you know, it's after a while you learn not to demand evidence, because it's sort of a misguided they're always going to leave some doubt, but it does seem that they repeatedly visit certain people who are non-threatening and maybe even do them a few favors, leave out some food, who knows.
0: There you go. Especially pie. What kind of pie were you giving them?
1: Apple pie, we were told.
0: I was told by
1: one of Mel Skahan's friends. They won't eat apples, but they'll eat an apple pie. They won't eat a raw chicken, but they'll eat a cooked chicken with a little paprika on it.
0: Just a little chicken and dumplings or something for them, too.
1: I know. Come on. They have taste.
0: put a little melted cheese on top of the apple pie. That's what my dad would say.
1: No dog food. That's just an insult.
0: I know people do that, and you're like, come on. They're like, something's coming.
1: I knew one guy who said we sit out at camp and we leave our empty beers, and then in the morning I come and all the empty the half the half-finished beers are all drained.
0: Well, did you see Ted over there? I don't know. I think it might have been Ted, but he might blame it on the Bigfoot.
1: Oh, that was maybe a guy in southern Mississippi.
0: Let's see. Do we have enough time for another phone call? I know we got lots of people on the line here. What do you think? Ooh, I don't know. Let's go east of the Rockies. We'll talk to Sherry. Sherry, if you can ask your question really quick out of San Antonio, and we can get you on there. Mm-hmm. How are you? Welcome to Coast.
3: I'm in Fredericksburg, Texas. Thank you, Connie. Listen, yeah. There's a lot I don't know about them. I don't understand how much. The only film I've ever seen on a Bigfoot is that classic one when he walks out into this open area and he kind of turns mm-hmm. and looks around mm-hmm. and then walks on. I guess I saw it on TV once or something, but how much film exists on them? I mean, why are they hard to film?
1: Because they don't want to be filmed.
0: They don't
1: want it. And they're smart enough to know how to avoid it. Now, it's possible to make a mistake. It's possible to catch them at an unguarded moment. And actually, a lot of footage does exist more all the time. This year has been a really good year in two places, Ohio, specifically southern Ohio, and parts of Washington. A lot of stuff has come out of there, including some photographic stuff. And you know, time has to bear it out, whether it holds water and all. But there are some very compelling images that have come out of Washington this summer.
0: Some good stuff along the way. You just keep searching on the internet.
1: It's,
0: and
1: it's
0: now,
1: almost
0: you know, terrible
1: like,
0: because
1: it's almost
0: AI
1: like
0: messes
1: they're letting their guard down a little bit. Mm. That they know that we know, and maybe they're lightening up a little bit and going, hey, you know, we know and they know. So who are we kidding with all this hiding? I would be gratified if that were the case. I want it to be true. But of course, you know, scientifically, you're not allowed to have your desires be part of the evidence.
0: Tom, you're just as hard to find as they are. You show up every now and then just like they do. So I hope to see more of you and hang out with you. And hey, thanks for being here. Really appreciate it.
1: I'm happy to help.
0: All right, Tom Powell, you can get his books on Amazon and go check them out. You'll really enjoy them. He writes like he talks, and I love that. Planet Strange, The Locals, and The Edges of Science, Tom Powell, and that's Thompowell. Find him on Facebook as well. More to come. Connie Willis here on a Willis Weekend. We're going to talk reptilians and military abductions, all that kind of stuff next here with James Bartley on Coast to Coast AM.

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0: today.
1: Heard the president wrap up those remarks at the U.S. ambassador's residence and really speaking to a multitude of different topics, especially trade tensions and the relationship between the U.S. and Ireland. Because of the economic footprint that the U.S. has here, the U.S. has over 1,000 companies that are based here and employs roughly 250,000 Irish residents in the workforce here. As a result of that, that's about 10% of the workforce. It's a massive footprint, and one that we heard the prime minister or the Taoiseach say, again, just how important that relationship is. So despite some of these tensions, that's likely the effort of Irish politicians today to try to create some more friendship and soften the relationship there.
2: Fox's Alex Hogan reporting from Dublin. The contractor who renovated the Washington, D.C. reflecting pool is now admitting mistakes.
3: Atlantic Industrial Coatings is taking responsibility for the poor design and inferior work that caused the pool's new blue liner to peel and break loose. According to government documents seen by the New York Times, not enough primer being sprayed and combining two chemicals that are incompatible were just two of the problems. This revelation sinks President Trump's theory that the reflecting pool was vandalized. Atlantic Industrial has not commented on this new information, but they are repairing their shoddy work. Jane Fergus, Fox News.
2: A vessel's been struck by an unknown projectile while transiting the Strait of Hormuz. According to the UK Maritime Trade Operations Center, its status is unknown at this time. 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
16: You know, America's produced like lots and lots of stuff. Just piles of stuff. The fact of the matter is all day long, every day, there are warehouses full of stuff getting just pushed off a cliff. All day, every day.
14: That's Ian Nagoski, who runs the Canary Records label.
16: A friend of mine said that what he loves is being the guy standing at the edge of the cliff, waving his arms, going, wait, no, let me look at those first before you throw them away. I think there might be some good stuff in there. I think there might be some stories. I don't think we should throw all those away yet.
14: We have a season, 10 episodes of stories from that realm, of things that were just barely saved, and in some cases, not saved at all. A bizarre tale of two infamous New Yorkers.
17: They booby-trapped their home and turned it into a sealed fortress of ephemera.
14: A missing chapter of American music history.
16: There hasn't been a guess culturally that they matter. So they get thrown in the garbage.
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18: It's over. It's ephemeral. You're going to see something else the next second and nobody's ever going to see it.
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1: We're keeping Frank Beard alive today and remembering him from ZZ Top. That's Tube Snake Boogie on Coast to Coast AM. Connie Willis here with you. That's a 1981 hit. I thank you. Oh, sorry about that. Well, where am I? I thank you from ZZ Top. I'm ready for the next one that we've got coming up at one point here. Anyway, it is, I don't know. Wait a minute. Maybe we won't play that one. I don't know. I don't know what's going on here, but we've got Dolly, we got ZZ Top, and we've got, yeah, that's what we've got tonight. You know what? It's the Reptilians, and we'll learn more about that. But it wasn't originally ZZ Top at all. Sam and Dave actually recorded I Thank You back in 68. ZZ, they took that from Memphis, soul record, and rebuilt it as a Texas blues rock. And Frank Beard driving the transformation from behind his drum set. So we're remembering him along with Dolly this weekend. Sorry about that. This is a Willis weekend continuing here. And I wanted to remind you that our website, when a lot of you guys are saying, hey, where can I get more information on just anything paranormal? What can I get? Anything at all? Well, don't forget our website. We have unbelievable new articles all the time, every day. I don't know how it happens. I don't know how someone can do that, but Tim Banal and the rest of the gang on the website as well, man, they just keep putting information out. And also you get your famous Art Bell Vault that you like. You'll learn about where George Norrie's going to be. You learn about the last shows that we did, the ones that we got coming up. So if you're looking for that info and you're going, Connie, where do I get it? Well, go to coasttocoastam.com.
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1: It's Coast to Coast AM. Connie Willis here on a Willis weekend. You can sign up for my newsletter called Where's Willis? And learn about my live shows, my live investigations, Connie Willis Live, along with Jim Peniston joining me as experiencers, and where you're a part of all the shows, too, at ConnieWillis.com. Get on that newsletter. As soon as you go there, it'll pop up for you to sign up for it. It's free, It's free. That always helps. That always helps. So tonight here on Coast to Coast AM, the darkness moves out of the forest and into the most private place we possess, the human mind, and sometimes right in our own bedrooms. So my guest, James Bartley, he's been on here many times on Coast to Coast AM. He has spent more than three decades. He's getting old on us, investigating reports of alien abduction, also reptilian encounters, my lab, that's the military abductions. And he's basically an independent historian who his work draws upon the military history, the intelligence, the counterintelligence and special operations. And he keeps it in layman's terms for us too, by the way. So it's not just merely academic for James either. He reports his own experiences, and they began in childhood, like most of these things do when it happens for to you for life. And a nice life-changing encounter in 1990 we'll ask him about. But James says the reptilians, their presence may come from beneath the earth, dun, dun, dun, beyond the earth, and dimensions surrounding our own, too. He does believe some experiencers are targeted through erased memories, engineered dreams, hybrid programs, covert military operations. And I'm not just approaching this as an interviewer. I've seen a reptilian by myself. And that was pretty crazy, but you don't know what it is. You know, you see these things and you think everybody else does too, until you learn later in life that no, not everybody sees this stuff, and don't talk to everybody about this. But we're going to go beyond the question of whether they are here. But what do they want? You know, are they here or not? No. What do they want? Who may be helping them? How deeply can they enter our thoughts, our dreams, our relationships? And they do that. You got to watch it, you know, you got to watch it. And perhaps our own identities, even they get behind us. So, James, anyway, let's bring you on. Welcome back again to Coast AM.
4: Thank you, Connie. I'm pleased to be here. Thank you for bringing me back.
1: Yeah, it's always good to hear from you. You got some good stuff going on. I know I've called you along the way as well, not just for my other show with Blue Rock Talk, but and I'm going to have you on Connie Willis Live as experiencers along with Jim Peniston. But you got the goods on this stuff too. Would you also put yourself into the super soldiers category?
4: I don't refer to myself as a super soldier. I've had military abduction experiences. Some of them were definitely on world. Some of them were astral operations. Some of them I feel were off world. Some of them I feel were on huge spaceships or space stations, either in this solar system or elsewhere. But no, I don't particularly like the term super soldier, because it puts a fine gloss on what is essentially mind control, exploitation, and manipulation. And there's nothing to recommend this by. This is exploitation, military abductions, exploitation by aliens and military intelligence aerospace personnel. And there's nothing about it that I would recommend to anyone else.
1: So are you saying there are actual super soldiers, or no, or that's just the way they presented it and it's not the right thing?
4: Well, anyone can choose to present themselves any way they would like. I don't choose to refer to myself in that fashion. But if the question is, are there people because of a specific genetic profile, alien DNA, if you will, for lack of a better term, and latent metaphysical powers within their DNA, which allows them to interface with alien technology, allows them to be astrally taken and utilized in a virtual reality environment, allows their consciousness to be taken out of their physical bodies, placed into clones for operations. Yes, that absolutely happens. It happens on world. It happens off world. It happens in other dimensions. It happens in alternate realities. The deep black military aerospace community, elements therein, have long since had the means to not just go off world, not just go to other star systems in our plane of reality, but also go to other dimensions and alternate realities. I'm absolutely convinced that's the case.
1: And how do you know all this stuff? Tell us about that.
4: Well, I've had my own personal experiences where I've been, one of my experiences, I'm not going to go into details, but I was
1: Come on, take it deep. Take us where you've never gone before.
4: Well, other people, if they've plugged into my show, they know who I'm talking about. But I once found myself on what I perceived to be a very large vessel. And on this vessel, it was run by naval personnel because deep black elements of naval intelligence have been long involved with non-human intelligences and with the back engineering of alien technology to enable them to go off-world and conduct off-world exploration, off-world operations. Bob Lazar is just one example of that, but there are many. And I found myself in what I perceived to be a very large vessel, man-made. I saw naval personnel on board, and there was a well-known Hollywood figure on board dressed in a naval uniform who, for whatever reason, had a burr under his saddle about me and kept chasing me through this large vessel. And I was terrified, and I spent a considerable amount of time trying to elude and evade this individual. Finally, I met this sympathetic senior NCO. I can't remember if he was a chief, senior chief, or a master chief, but he took pity on me. He was sitting at his desk in this large open area, and I just begged him to hide me. And if you remember, back when the U.S. Navy, the surface vessels, became integrated, men and women, one of the first vessels they ever trialed this on, it developed the nickname the Love Boat, because there were so many illicit relationships, let's say, that were going on aboard the ships. Well, what happened was on board these surface level naval warships, they created these special, these pre-existing compartments that not many people knew of, and they would put mattresses and cushions and blankets in there and what have you. It was a love nest, basically, right? So on board a lot of these naval vessels, there are these love nests where people can go and do their thing, right? Well, in this scenario where I was being chased by this well-known Hollywood A-lister who doesn't seem to have aged a day, right?

I got hidden by this sympathetic senior master chief. I can't remember exactly what his insignia was. He placed me in this small compartment, and there were like pillows and blankets and a mattress. And then I go, this is a love desk, you know, but whatever works. I was hiding out in there, and I stayed in there for a while until finally they let me out. And that Hollywood A-lister who was dressed in a naval uniform, which if you watch some of this guy's movies, that's exactly what he was dressed up in. Tip there, but I'm not going to go any further. But they finally let me out, and he was gone. But I was terrified. And this guy was absolutely determined to go after me. And I had to do everything I could to elude this guy. And it wasn't a dream, because dreams are over, and they don't have this sense of a linear time passing, you know, like, when is this going to end? Why can't I wake up from this? There was no question that it was not a dream. I was really at this place. And that was just one example when I found myself on a vessel, which I perceived to be an off-world. And there were other occasions when I found myself with mostly naval personnel. Some of the experiences were quite mundane. I would be in an office setting. But what's interesting was I sensed that I was not in this world in some of those experiences, either off-world somewhere in some installation on another planet, another world, or even in an alternate reality or another dimension entirely. But within the context of that, in this naval installation, it was quite mundane. I mean, I'm sitting in an office, people are drinking coffee, there's file cabinets, there's desk, people are dressed in the green BDUs that you very commonly see in certain naval environments. Like the CBs and the Navy SEALs, they wear a lot of the green BDUs. And there were times when I went through a lot of training by people I perceived or intuited were Navy SEALs. And they were dressed in the, if you're familiar with the old school gray sweatshirts, long sleeve or short sleeve, and the green BDUs. And they were putting me and others, sometimes even children, through our paces and a lot of physical exercise. So I went through a lot of that. And other experiences, I found myself in what seemed to be, at least on the outside, what looked like a large estate or a mansion atop a mountain. And atop this mountain, the summit, there was a clearing. There was a large estate or a mansion there. And inside, there were naval personnel as well as civilian psychological personnel there for mind control purposes. So, and I'm hoping that what I'm saying now resonates with others, if they have similar memories, similar experiences, to not be dismissive of them. Because, I mean, I'm not describing, you know, far out X-Men, Spider-Man type stuff, although I've had experiences similar to that. But a lot of the experiences I had, I found myself in a military installation. I found myself in conferences where what's interesting is there would be high-level, high-ranking naval personnel who would be talking to me. But it was as if I had earmuffs on and earplugs on, and I couldn't hear a word that was being said to me. And it was clear that these naval personnel would say something to me, pause, and they would be listening to my response, but I could not hear a thing. So I was discussing this with others, and the consensus we came up with was they managed to pull some kind of altar out of me that they were having this discourse with, while the me that you're talking to now was in the back seat, as it were, with earplugs on and mufflers on, and I couldn't hear a thing. It was quite frustrating, you can imagine. And then someone at another part of the table, and these were naval officers wearing khaki uniforms, right? And another individual, another officer, another part of the table would start talking to me. I would turn, and this was all done involuntarily. I wasn't doing this consciously. I would turn, and then it was clear that there was a dialogue going on between that officer and whatever altar they pulled out of me, right, that they were having this dialogue with. So there have been times that that's happened, and that really adds to the frustration, because, you know, what were they saying? What was my altar saying to them?

0: what kind of information were they trying to get out of me, et cetera. So that's quite frustrating. If people can go back to the early books written by Katarina Wilson, she was one of the first military abductees. And my definition of a MILAB, a military abductee, is someone who has had legitimate alien abduction experiences, as I have had, but they've also had this deep black military element, these deep black military operations that intrude upon our personal lives that have something to do with these aliens. Because in some of these facilities, whether they're on world, off world, underground, whatever the case may be, sometimes you will see humans and non-human military personnel, human military personnel and non-human life forms interacting in the same location, working together, essentially. And I've seen that. So, you know, there's a lot more to this. It's not just, you know, high action, high drama, but that happens too. Because a lot of us that have had these MILAB experiences, we found ourselves in various conflict zones, utilized either astrally or in our physical bodies, in places like the Balkans during the Balkanization of Yugoslavia, for example, in Iraq and other places. Many of us have found ourselves in those places, or what seemed to be those places, in an altered state.
1: So I'm just going to go back to, I want to go back to that A-lister. You don't want to say the A-lister, Hollywood A-lister's name, obviously, right?
0: No, I don't.
1: Okay, so we don't know the name, but let me ask you this. Do you think that maybe there's a reason why it was that person that you saw, that was chasing after you, that you couldn't get away from? Do you think that that was even projected in your mind, that that's who it was, possibly?
0: People have to understand, when we find ourselves in these scenarios, we don't have the time to say, well, is this a simulation? Is this a virtual reality?
1: Yeah, but I'm thinking now, but this is now looking back, with all the stuff you've learned, do you think that could have been possible?
0: It could have been an entirely different individual with that image superimposed upon him. It could have been a clone of him. It could have been him. And if the intention was just to scare the hell out of me, well,
1: it worked.
0: That succeeded, because I was in this primal state of fear.
1: Yeah. And that's why I'm asking, because did you not like this person? Like, in general, do you not like whoever that guy is?
0: Well, one of his movies in the past touched on certain themes of the supernatural, of let's say immortality. I won't go into details, okay. But when I saw him in this scenario, I didn't perceive him as one of the characters he played, where he was a military.
2: So not only is it still going, but I can't turn it off.
0: Or a naval person, but I perceived him.
2: I'm not although even he was wearing a naval person. This.
0: He was.
1: Is there
0: wearing,
1: somebody else with you there talking?
0: No. I'm seeing Tom's wife and Cecilia's iPhone active.
1: Wow.
0: So,
1: okay, I'm hearing that. Hey, we got to take a break. We'll let you figure that out. We'll be back. James Bartley with us. Reptilians, MILABs, Coast to Coast AM.

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2: 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How was the weekend?
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1: There's Dolly on Coast to Coast AM. That's Light of a Clear Blue Morning. That's from 1977. And she wrote this after finally breaking professionally from Porter Wagner and gaining control of her own career. And she described coming through that difficult period as finally seeing light after a long darkness. And a lot of people see that tune as well as an anthem of hope, resilience, new beginnings. She's wonderful. She was just a wonderful person. She was just great, wasn't she? Everybody loved her. Everybody loved her. Good stuff. We'll have more from her and also remembering Frank Beard of ZZ Top as well. So I'd love for you to join my YouTube channel. I have resurrected it once again. It's Connie Willis Live, and I'm very excited about it because I have alongside with me James Peniston. You know him from the UFO Rendlesham incident in the Rendlesham UFO incident where he manhandled a UFO himself. He touched it. He held on to it. He got the binary code known as the Peniston code. And we have Jerry Avalos is with us right now, and he is using, we're all experiencers, right? So he's using his abilities to learn more about the purpose of it and all that kind of thing. So we're going to be having our part three coming up Tuesday night. It's all live, so you can participate as well. Ask the questions that you want to ask. Get in there deep to know. It's very casual conversations, and we're just all talking. We're just like, hey, it's all from the perspective of experiencers. And of course, James Bartley, who's with us tonight, hopefully he'll be there joining the show along the way. It's up to him. I hope he does because listen to him tonight, right? So that's Connie Willis Live. It's a YouTube channel, and I hope that you guys will sign up for that and get prepared for part three, okay? Go ahead and look for part one and part two and watch and listen, and so you'll be prepared for that. But I'd really like for you to be a part of that. It's all live, and it is really participatory. I love shows to be that way. If you'd like to know more about it, always go to my website and sign up for my newsletter. It's at ConnieWillis.com.
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1: It's a Willis Weekend on Coast to Coast AM. Connie Willis here talking with James Bartley, and we are talking about reptilians, my labs. You can find him at thecosmicswitchboard.com, thecosmicswitchboard.com. You can also find him there on YouTube and Facebook, and just go locate him and sign up, follow him, all that kind of stuff, and learn a whole lot more, because he is very patient in telling you things, and he keeps it in layman's terms when it gets too much, and just ask him and he'll say, no, this is what that means, or this or that. And James, I appreciate that, because especially if you have no clue what it's like to ever be taken in the first place, to try to even describe those things. That's where I was going back to the A-list Hollywood guy, only because I know that they like to use fear, and they know what your fears are or what bugs you or what you love, and they will use that. So that's why I was just wondering if you think they might have been projecting that person's face.
5: Quite possible. There's no way I could determine one way or the other if it was the real McCoy or it was...
1: But it worked.
5: An image, but it worked, because I wasn't going to try to negotiate with the individual. I was too busy waiting for my life.
1: And you were in the love nest. Did you wash yourself off after you got out of there?
5: You know what? Now that you mention that, it kind of makes me feel a little icky. But at the time,
1: me too.
5: I was just glad to be able to hide out for a while. So, I love your bumper music, by the way. You played Moonlight Drive with the Doors there a moment. And I love the ZZ Top. I've seen them in concert. That's great.
1: Oh, good stuff. Good stuff. Miss, Frank Beard passing and Dolly passing. It's just a lot going on, I tell you. But good music for sure. So thanks. I appreciate that. Well, okay. So our reptilian, I know we want to talk reptilian and military abductions. Are they together or two separate things?
5: They are at times together. One of the underground facilities my team and I back in the day were investigating was situated in the Apple Valley near Victorville in the high desert of Southern California. Victorville used to have George Air Force Base, and then it became a federal... No, it became some kind of other airfield that was used for, commercial, but also probably, in my view, probably some other purposes. But it's not too far from George Air Force Base. And this was an underground base, and it was run by the Navy, elements of naval intelligence. They essentially shared the facility with reptilians. And some of the reptilians would come out of that facility and have... sexual relations, let's say, with a good friend of mine who lived in Apple Valley. And to give you an idea of the collusion at work, the reptilian or one of the reptilians had come into her house from that facility, or I'm sure that the reptilian base lair extends beyond that facility. There just happens to be some there. And the reptilian had sexual intercourse with my friend. And for those who know, sometimes what happens when a reptilian being has sexual relations with a woman, it can amp up the woman's chi. And for a period of time, hours, days, it can really enhance her psychic abilities. And in this instance, no sooner had the reptilian left after having sexual intercourse with her, no sooner had the reptilian left than my friend Lorena was essentially teleported into the underground facility and was immediately tasked with remote viewing certain individuals, certain places in the Middle East and in the Near East. So that to me is just one example of them working in collusion, because either the military controllers, the naval intelligence in this instance, notice, oh, okay, that reptilian is over there doing its thing with Lorena again. And now that she's going to be in this enhanced psychic state, we might as well bring her in and task her with remote viewing. Or it could have been done in collusion, like the Navy had said to the reptilian or vice versa, I'm going to go do this thing with this woman and then you can bring her in and do whatever you want with her, as far as the Navy is concerned. But that's just one example. And my friend,
1: you know what?
5: Oh, please continue.
1: No, I think you've said sexual relations more than Bill Clinton ever did. I'm just saying. I don't know. I'm just saying. Let me ask this before. Just describe a reptilian to us so people can get a better idea.
5: A reptilian is a
1: all the other non-humans.
5: Is a humanoid, bipedal, lizard-like being. And the descriptions vary because they're not all one species. Some are more serpent-like in appearance as far as, you know, the head and the face. Some are decidedly more lizard-like in appearance. And some are kind of a cross in between humans and reptilians. And these reptilian beings, and essentially there's three different types, and they can interchange. Some of them live in the deep underground cavern systems beneath the earth. They've seemingly always been there. Some are from off-world, literally from other star systems in our reality, our plane of existence. And others are interdimensional. And it's not an either-or situation. Some beings, some of the reptilians, and not exclusive to reptilians, but just in our example, some of these reptilians that are off-world have had bases here underground and undersea for so long, they might as well be considered earthlings. And moreover, some of them, a great many of them actually, have the ability to alter their density and frequency so they can ingress and egress out of our physical 3D environment. They can alter their density and enter into us when we're sleeping and create these stage managed dreams, create these horrific types of Freddy Krueger Nightmare on Elm Street scenarios while we're sleeping. They're literally inside our bodies, taking over our astral dreamscape from within. They can eroticize our dreamscape, whatever the case may be, however they want to, whatever types of behavioral changes, behavioral modification they want to induce within the sleeping person. And this could, if the person's not aware of what's going on, this could last for months and years until they get the desired result of how they want to change this person's behavior, usually for the negative, making them an abusive kind of perpetrator of one sort or another. And then these reptilians have asserted their control through a longstanding hybridization agenda. We always hear about the hybridization agenda, but mostly from the gray standpoint, popularized by investigators such as David Jacobs, Bud Hopkins. Right. But I think that the reptilian hybridization agenda is far more serious. We reside in what is essentially a reptilian sphere of influence, and they have maintained control of this planet through what I call the reptilian hybrid plantation managers, the Hillarys and people like that, the Soroses. Incidentally, what's interesting about Soros, in Greek, the spelling is actually S-A-U-R-O-S, which means like lizard, right? But he's changed the spelling to S-O-R-O-S. But point of relevance is they exert control by creating this caste system wherein the reptilian hybrids are in charge in key positions in finance, the media, etc. This is why, you know, what's come out of the Epstein files, you always hear these surface level truthers. Oh, yeah, aliens, reptilians. Tell us about the Epstein files. Well, the Epstein files have come out, at least some of them. And what do they talk about? All these heinous things that normal people would find absolutely abhorrent. And one of the key witnesses, Juliet Bryant, has described Epstein as actually shape-shifting in her presence during a sexual encounter. So, you know, these people are dismissive about aliens and reptilians, and then the Epstein files comes out, and then their behaviors, you know, their culinary habits, let's say, all of that comes out, but they still think they're dealing with just power-mad human bankers instead of what is essentially a non-human control system.
1: Interesting. You know, you brought up the hybridization project. That's me. Okay, that's me. And I was lucky enough, I think, to get regressed by Jacobs about 4 to 5 times. And I did meet Bud before he passed. But I agree with you. That's kind of lame compared to the reptilian takings. But I saw a reptilian in one of those times, in between my bedroom and my sister's bedroom, like standing guard.
5: Well, if people kind
1: of supervising, what do you think of that?
5: Well, one of the fallacies of alien abduction research, I was fortunate. My mentor was Barbara Bartholik, who probably knew more about alien abductions and the reptilian aspect of alien abductions than anyone alive. And she's since passed away, died an untimely death. But it's common amongst many researchers to think that it's the grays, grays, and only the grays, and hybrid variants between the grays and the humans, and that's it, right? But
1: right.
5: Actually, when one really delves into these experiences, they'll find that the grays is kind of an umbrella term to describe certain types of beings that have a certain appearance or certain look to them. They're not all from the same, they're not all originating from the same place. Zeta Reticuli is a very common point of origin for at least some of them. I do believe there are factions of them, and some of the gray factions absolutely work for the reptilians and other beings, Draco, Mantis beings. Some of the gray factions do the heavy lifting, the abductions, the medical procedures, what have you, but they're really working for the reptilians. So when one delves into some of these experiences, I mean, really delves in, because the screen memories are layered, multi-tiered, and very sophisticated. Somebody thinks they bust through one layer of screen memories and they think that's it. Well, actually, there's a minimum of 2 screens, one for the abductee himself or herself, and then another layer beyond that for the regressionists, the hypnotic regressionists. But once you bust past those layers, it's very common to find that there's not just grays involved in some of these experiences. There'll be times when the abductee will find himself or herself in an alien environment with a number of different alien races present. Mantis beings, winged Draco, reptilians, grays, little tan beings, blue-skinned beings, human-looking Nordics. Right. So this notion that it's all just grays. No, that's a misnomer. That's a fallacy.
1: Absolutely.
5: There's
1: absolutely
5: a variety of beings that work in collusion. And unfortunately, in my view, certain elements of the deep black military aerospace community, they work in conjunction with the very same beings that are conducting these abductions and the hybridization agenda. And that's something that will never come out in these faux disclosure hearings.
1: The depth
5: and the scale of the abductions that have been going on. And when I say abductions, it's all encompassing. It's not just and it's also a misnomer that we're always taken up into a ship and they do the procedures there. Some of our experiences happen right in our own bedrooms, right? And we're not even taken away. They just happen in our bedrooms. At other times, the experiences are all encompassing. You could be taken out of your body astrally by the aliens.
1: Yes, thank you.
5: Absolutely. Oh, yeah, absolutely. Nothing simpler. It's just the frequency. You have a sympathetic resonance to whatever one's astral soul matrix consciousness is, and then you can just yank them. There were times, Connie, when I was being astrally abducted on a nightly basis. They wouldn't even wait until I fell asleep. They would just yank me right out of my body. And like many people out there probably listening, there were times when I was like dreading nightfall, you know, I'm going to have to try to go to sleep again without being messed with, right? And so.
1: But they'll take you in the day if they want. They'll take you in the day.
5: Oh, absolutely.
1: Yeah.
5: I just saw this silly post on Facebook. You know, why do the aliens only seem to abduct people at night? That's not the case. They can do it in broad daylight. And because of their manipulation, ability to manipulate time.
1: Yes.
5: They can pluck you right out of a business meeting where you're sitting in a conference room with a bunch of people at your job to cite like a hypothetical example, pluck you right out and to do all this hellacious stuff to you, and then return you seamlessly.
1: Might even see forever. Yeah, exactly.
5: Well, my friend, the aforementioned Lorena, and this was long before anyone was talking about 20 and back programs with these super soldiers. She was just, and the reason at times they allowed her to retain a lot of conscious awareness during her experiences. In other words, they didn't always shunt her into a mind controlled state, although at times they did, right? But there were times when they just allowed her to have her normal waking consciousness when they abducted her and she was in their midst in the underground facility or in some alternate reality or somewhere else. And then finally she asked them, it's like, you know, why are you doing this? And why are you letting me see so much, right? And their response was, you're just the housewife from Apple Valley. Who's going to believe you?
1: That's exactly
5: And there were times when
1: right.
5: she said, yeah, and there were times, I can hear the background music. I'll make it quick or I can wait until the other side.
1: No. Go ahead.
5: Okay, well I'll make it really quick. There were times when she was there in this underground base and other places with the Navy, and she was pleading with them, you have to send me back. They're going to file a missing persons report on me. I have to get back and get my kids ready for school. We're talking mundane stuff. They said, don't worry, we'll send you back and you'll get up just in time to get your kids ready for school. And sure enough, after spending weeks, seemingly weeks, with the Navy and these aliens, they'd send her back and she'd wake up in bed just enough time to get her kids ready to school. And she was telling me this long before anyone was talking about the 20 and back program.
1: I love that. I didn't know that there was a name for that, but boy, I can relate to that one too. Stay with us. Connie Willis, James Bartley, Coast to Coast AM.

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0: wading into one of Ireland's most politically sensitive questions, telling the press he would love to see Irish reunification.
1: Fox's Alex Hogan in Dublin, the president also attending a golf tournament at his resort. Saudi Arabia has shut down a key oil pipeline and has placed the blame on a drone attacking from Iraq.
2: Concerns growing tonight over potential disruptions to the global oil supply after Saudi Arabia shut down a key oil pipeline following a drone attack launched from Iraq. The nearly 750-mile east-west pipeline was helping the Saudis bypass the heretofore blocked Strait of Hormuz. Saudi Arabia says it won't retaliate, at least for now, following a request from Iraq's prime minister. President Trump, meantime, claims Iran was probably behind it. This comes as Houthi militants make advances in Yemen, where they apparently captured an island in the middle of the vital Bab el-Mandeb Strait.
1: That's Fox's Kevin Cork in Washington. Indonesian rescuers launched a search operation on Sunday after authorities lost contact with a passenger ship carrying more than 240 people in the Java Sea. 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
2: 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The end. 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
0: As well as from all the citizen critics out there.
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0: We'll find some useful tips.
3: This is in German. Do not buy unless you speak German. As you can tell from this review, I speak English and not German.
2: Because we won the war.
3: Well,
1: and some pretty useless tips.
4: Oh, it has wall-to-wall profanity and vulgar language.
5: Can't you just make a movie about mobsters where they don't swear?
0: We'll uncover some startling truths. September 11th was still more than a week away.
5: He claiming Mr. Rogers had something to do with 9/11?
3: I think he's not claiming it. I think he's about to prove it, Greg.
0: We'll go on a journey of self-discovery.
5: Night of the Comet is one of the greatest movies.
2: Yeah. Well,
3: no, it's not, but...
5: I immediately back off this.
0: And confront our own shameful opinions.
5: Why should the pros who get, at least they get paid for it? I don't want to do this for free. Like, my opinion on, what was that band that I really got out in front of?
3: The New Radicals.
5: The New Radicals. Yeah, I was like, I think this guy's the next Stevie Wonder.
1: But mostly, it'll be a bunch of nonsense like this.
5: Yeah, he was Bing.
3: He was Bing. Let me.

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1: 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ZZ Top, sharp dressed man on Coast to Coast AM, 1983 hit from Eliminator. And that album actually transformed ZZ Top into the MTV superstars, as you can remember this tune. 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
1: Coast to Coast AM, Connie Willis here on a Willis Weekend. The CosmicSwitchboard.com, that's where you can find our guest tonight, James Bartley. 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He's also on YouTube. Look for James Bartley. That's B-A-R-T-L-E-Y. You can find him on Facebook, too. He's out there. He's around. And he also takes, he can consult if you have things happening to you and you'd like to talk to somebody about what he's talking about tonight, because maybe it relates to you. He's available for consultations. Just go to his website and he'll help you out there. My labs, alien abductees, stuff like that. I mean, he's got you all set up. And as you can hear, the way he talks, very smooth, very kind, very gentle. And it's important when you're dealing with something like this. So, James, it's all about disclosure right now. To me, I don't really need the government to tell me what I know, but what is it with the disclosure? I don't think we're ever going to, it's the ET that are going to disclose. What are your thoughts? Yeah. What is being left out?
5: That's exactly how I feel about it. This whole cover-up is maintained by the non-human intelligences, particularly the reptilians themselves. And whatever disclosure, quote-unquote, comes out from these faux congressional hearings will be a watered-down version of the truth. Like I said in a previous segment tonight, they're not going to talk about alien abductions. They're not going to talk about particularly the reptilian hybridization agenda, which has resulted in so many of these evil reptilian hybrids and so many key positions of power all over the world, every country, every institution you can think of. At some level, there are reptilian-human hybrids, many of them practicing hardcore black magic. I'm not laughing because it's funny. I'm laughing because, you know, the seriousness of it. They're never going to go in that direction. There's certainly, and what they're doing with the, it's the terminology. They tried to use the UAP thing. That's kind of fallen out of favor. The old UFO term. I don't use UAP as a designation. To me, it's foul language. I use UFOs because that's more apt and it's more my era. But the terminology they use, legacy programs, legacy implies outdated, obsolete, passé. That hardly describes the alien technology, which has been hoarded by the deep black elements of the military, as well as these aerospace corporations for nigh on 80 plus years by this point, at least. So another point that is misunderstood is this notion of research and development, experimentation. They're far past the experimental stage. They are well into the operational stage by now. One of the great old school researchers, I think that he's retired. I don't even know if he's on this side of the veil anymore. I hope so. Bill Hamilton, he wrote Cosmic Top Secret. He wrote Alien Magic. He developed sources within the underground bases in the Antelope Valley in Southern California. For those of you in that region listening, Lancaster, Palmdale, you know what I'm talking about. The Hellendale Lockheed facility, et cetera. They're all there, these large underground bases where they take alien technology and they develop like a man-made version of it. I mean, imagine like a Cadillac, you back engineer it, and the best you can come up with is like a Lexus, okay? That's similar to that kind of thing. And Bill Hamilton's sources were telling him that these were people that worked in the underground facilities in the Antelope Valley in Lancaster, Palmdale. Palmdale is where Air Force Plant 42 is. They told him that there is, and this was back in the 90s and the late 80s when we were getting this information, there is an active base on Mars, an underground American base on Mars. And I've spoken to and I've had Jim Goodall on my show. Jim Goodall probably knows as much about the deep black world as anybody, the deep black aerospace world. And likewise, his sources were telling him as far back as the late 1980s that there have been bases established on Mars. So we're far beyond this notion of, you know, they're sticking their toe in the water, they're poking a stick at it. They're far beyond that. And we must understand that the physics that's taught in schools is not the same as the physics that's being utilized in these deep black weird science programs. They have an understanding of what used to be called ether physics. What went wrong is, if you look at the development of programs like the Manhattan Project and what have you, the emphasis became more geared up towards particles, subparticles, quarks, etc., instead of the ether, where a lot of the great German, European physicists in the past, that's where their focus was on ether physics. If we go back in that direction, we're getting closer. And I'm reminded of what Ben Rich, the late director of Lockheed Skunk Works, said. I think he gave what amounted to a deathbed confession. Well, he gave what amounted to a deathbed confession to the aforementioned Jim Goodall. But he also said to, I think the guy's name was Tom Keller or Tom Kelleher. He was an aerospace engineer, consultant to MUFON. And he told, Ben Rich told Tom Kelleher, I hope I'm not butchering his last name, that we are, you know, traveling the stars. That there was a mistake in the equations. We corrected the mistake. And now the military is traveling the stars. That's where we're at now. So it's far beyond what they're showing in these faux disclosures. When they say things like legacy programs, that implies outdated, passé, obsolete, that hardly describes the kind of technology that has been recovered. And not only recovered, but there has been an ongoing alliance with not just one, but a number of different non-human intelligences on world and off world. And I've spoken to a number of people. I'm satisfied that they have been parts, they have been involved in these off-world programs, call them Solar Warden, call them whatever other project code name they come under. But they have been utilized, exploited in some of these off-world programs. I'm absolutely certain that exists. And if you go back to the book written by General Nathan Twining, at the time of Roswell, he was the commander of Air Materiel Command at Wright Field, later Wright-Patterson Air Force Base. During World War II, he was the commander of the 15th Air Force based in Italy. Prior to that, he operated. He was in command of Comm Air Sols, this joint Army-Navy-Air Force, Army-Air Force at the time, command based in Guadalcanal. In fact, he had one adventure where he was stuck in a life raft with other survivors after their plane went down in the South Pacific and had to float around out there for a while. This guy was a hardcore warrior, and he wrote a book called, I'm trying to remember the name, Neither Liberty, Neither Something Else. But he said, and this book came out circa 68, 67, and he stated for the record in that book that the military will be operating in space. Right. But, you know, how many people today even know who General Nathan Twining is? He was one of the original members of Majestic 12, and it was intelligence officers on his staff at Air Materiel Command that wrote the legendary Twining memo where and what they call it is it's very common. I used to work in communications for Commander Naval Air Force's U.S. Pacific Fleet. It's very common for a senior officer to say to an underling, okay, write such and such memo or write such and such message, and then I'll put my CHOP, i.e. signature on it, right? So Twining didn't actually write that memo, the Twining memo. One of these intelligence officers working underneath him did, but he put his CHOP, his signature on it. So for all intents and purposes,

0: is he's endorsing and validating what his intelligence personnel have come up with. And the findings were that UFOs are real, flying saucers are real, they are not fictitious, they are not visionary, they exist, right? It's called the Twining Memo. Anybody can look it up. So when you talk about individuals like General Nathan Twining, General Curtis LeMay, General Hoyt Vandenberg, these were major players, deeply, deeply involved in the back engineering, analysis, and exploitation. Always remember the exploitation part. They're not just going to endlessly research and study this stuff. At some point, they're going to go operational with it. And there's no telling how long they have been going off world with the technology.
1: Well, the people now that even talk about disclosure and okay, here's some and here's some more, we just dropped some more. Any of those people in any of these hearings, I don't even think they know anything about it.
0: Well, I don't think they know anything. Especially the congressmen and congresswomen. They know nothing. I'm sure they're well-meaning. I mean, I like Tim Burchett. I mean, I think his heart is in the right place. Apparently, he's been quite shaken with what little information, what little bones they've thrown at him. He's come away quite shaken from the information. And I sense that he's a well-meaning guy, and he's sincere about wanting to get the truth out. But again, they're never going to get to the bottom line. Like, one of the cases that need to be really scrutinized is the crash retrieval. I think it was November 24th, 1992. A UFO crash retrieval at South Haven Park in Long Island. The federal firefighters from Brookhaven Laboratory, a national laboratory, were there before the local firefighters. This is very common. You hear this a lot of times where some kind of alien craft or experimental craft crashes or comes to grief somewhere, and rather than the local firefighters getting there first, sometimes it's these federal firefighters that get there first. That was the case in South Haven Park. They blocked off the whole area. Eyewitnesses in the surrounding communities reported rolling blackouts that happened for days afterwards. John Ford, people remember that name, John Ford. He was the director of the Long Island UFO Research Network, LUFON. He and his team went out there with the Geiger counters. They took note of the charred trees, the crash site, the higher than normal background radiation. And for his efforts, what happened to John Ford? He was set up on a bogus charge of domestic terrorism. And to this day, he is a political prisoner. He's locked up in what amounts to a loony bin, a mental health facility, right? So all these people out there talking about disclosure and this and that. Mm. Well, you know what? John Ford is still riding away as a political prisoner because of his only crime was investigating a crash retrieval at South Haven Park. And what's interesting also for your older viewers, there was a great show on Fox that was called Sightings, if you remember that back in the day.
1: Oh yeah.
0: And they actually had a segment about the crash retrieval at South Haven Park. One of the firefighters actually took video, one of the federal firefighters actually took video of some of the crashed wreckage, as well as apparently took video of some of the alien bodies, right? So that is a case that needs to be reinvestigated, and we need to get John Ford, the former director of the Long Island UFO Network, out of detention where he's been held as a political prisoner all this time. He's not the only one. The late, great Paul Benowitz was a scientist and an engineer, and he did a lot of private research about the underground alien base at Archuleta Mesa in New Mexico, not too far from Dulce, New Mexico, where there is a large underground alien base run by the Department of Energy. And what did they do to Paul Benowitz? Paul Benowitz had actually gotten film of the UFO activity above Archuleta Mesa. And he also recorded what he considered to be signals, communications that were being sent out by the aliens themselves. So what happens to him? He gets subjected to a lot of harassment, a psychological warfare operation. In fact, one of the key players behind ruining his life is now like a faux whistleblower. He's kind of repackages himself as a whistleblower these days. I'm not going to dignify him by mentioning his name, but now he's showing up in these podcasts and at these conferences as a ex-Air Force whistleblower. But he played a key role in destroying Paul Benowitz's life. Paul Benowitz likewise got sent into a loony bin, a mental asylum, where they subjected him to electroshock therapy, right? And he's since died. And what do we know about Dulcy? Well, we know about the Phil Schneider story. He was a government geologist. Yes, that was building underground bases for the government. And he and his team, and this might have happened to that mining team in Argentina, or is it Chile? I can't remember, back in the day, back in the 90s, if memory serves, or early 2000s. But the story goes that that team in Argentina or Chile, same part of the world, mega UFO activity down there.
1: Yes.
0: They accidentally drilled or blasted their way into a reptilian or an alien base, and then they wind up getting killed, right? Some of them. Well, something like that happened to Phil Schneider, where they drilled down into a part of the Archuleta Mesa area, and they encountered these tall grays, and this firefight battle ensued, and he barely got out with his life, right? So those are things that have happened. And instead, what they've done is they've drawn a line of demarcation. There's like everything that's happened after the Tic Tac video, so-called, that's like the modern UFO research, or UAP, as they call it, era. Everything that happened before that has been whitewashed. Connie, yes. Everything.
1: Yes, it has. You're absolutely right. I miss Snyder so much. I mean, he was just like, here's what this looks like, and here's this, and here's that. And I remember him doing some things on YouTube and talking, and here's my table. I'm at this event. And I was like, who is this guy? And man, he caught my attention, and he was straight up. And of course, they took him. Let's talk about who they is when we come back, and let's talk a little bit more with James Bartley. Reptilians, My Labs, all this really good stuff that maybe you haven't heard from for a while, because he's right. They try to push all that back, and they're changing a whole look and perspective of everything, names and then some, and I'm with him for sure. James Bartley, Connie Willis here at Willis Weekend on Coast to Coast AM.

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1: Gotta love that tune, don't you? Dolly Parton on Coast to Coast AM. 1974, number one country hit. And Dolly didn't write it about a lover. She wrote it as a goodbye to Porter Wagoner when she decided to leave and go out on her own. So she sang it to Porter the next morning. He cried. And Dolly's original reached, number one. Then she recorded it again and took it to a number one a second time in 82. So first time 74, then 82. And then, of course, Whitney did it and sung her little lungs out. Ah! And Dolly loved it. She absolutely loved it. She said she did even better than me. What a tune. What a great, great tune. And what a great lady. And thanks for hanging in there with me tonight. I hope you enjoyed the fact that we remember Dolly and also Frank Beard of ZZ Top. Hope you definitely enjoyed the music. Last segment is coming up with James Bartley. And I know that you guys have some questions and you're calling in. So we're going to take some questions as well as ask him some more things. So stay with us. Don't go away. Good stuff here on Coast to Coast AM.
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1: Connie Willis here on Coast to Coast AM. I would love for you to try out my newsletter as well. It's free. It's called Where's Willis? Go to ConnieWillis.com and it'll let you know where I'm headed, where I'm researching, and all the live investigations that you can be a part of too. It's real. It's real. That's ConnieWillis.com. James Bartley is who we're talking to right now. You can find him at thecosmicswitchboard.com. Also on YouTube under James Bartley and in Facebook. You can just go to the cosmic switchboard, and I think you can kind of find everything that you need right there. And he keeps it all up to date as well. He's got all sorts of information. He's been doing this for a long, long time. He's investigated the alien abductions, particularly the reptilian and military abductions, for over 30 years. Before we take some calls, James, I want to, you know, I asked you before we left, was who is they that's keeping all this quiet and keeping everything under dibs? Who's they and why?
6: The reptilian hybrid plantation managers working on behalf of their reptilian Draco mantid masters. It's very much a caste system, and they, the committee of they, rely on these hybrid plantation managers to execute this global agenda. So at a time when, and these are all manifestations of this reptilian agenda, the cultural Marxism, the dumbing down of the school system, where college students can't even tell the time on an analog clock anymore. Where college students or people on the street don't even know which countries border America anymore. That's how much they've been dumbed down. And the digital era, the digital device era, has played a key part in this dumbing down process. To you and I, digital devices are an adjunct to our life. You know, if we need to find a way to go somewhere, in the old days, my car, my old 71 Plymouth Roadrunner, I'd have a stack of maps in the Michelin road book in my car.
1: Hey, right? At least you didn't say Pinto, man. You didn't say Peso. Yeah, yeah. Pinto. Okay, that's cool. Okay.
6: But nowadays, and I understand, and it's convenient, you know, we have these GPS navigators working for us.
1: Right.
6: So rather than using the digital devices and, you know, the increasingly censored internet to find information, what these people have done, especially the younger generations, because of this cultural Marxism, because of the whatever ghost in the machine, archontic demiurge aspect to the AI digital devices exist, it's causing these younger people to become more narcissistic, more self-indulgent, dumber and dumber. It's almost like they revel in their stupidity and in their ignorance, right? And so in the old days, there was some degree of decorum, some degree of self-control. Nowadays, that's all out the window. If it feels good, do it. It's all just lack of impulse control. And so we've moved away from rationality, logic, having discourse and discussions based on the logical method, and it's all just veered over into this highly emotive, emotionally overwrought state, ad hominem attacks, not having any substantive discussions based on facts, based on real data points. And that's deliberate. And that's just one example of this cultural Marxism. But the cultural Marxism itself, the Bolshevism, the communism, those are all manifestations of this reptilian hive consciousness that we've been talking about. So the they is the same they that wants to suppress this information. Because if you look at the amount of alien technology that's been hoarded by the powers that be for decades, and remember, back in the day, at the very outset of the aircraft manufacturing revolution, which later morphed into the gigantic aerospace conglomerates, there was only a handful of aircraft companies: Douglas, Lockheed, Glenn L. Martin, etc. But they were all financed with seed money from the Rothschilds and the Rockefellers. Surprise, surprise. So just
1: those are the ones we know of.
6: That's who we know of. And I've spoken to high-level members of these hardcore satanic families that are, they told me that from their perspective, the Rothschilds and the Rockefellers were like mid-tier. They're not even nowhere near the upper echelon. Again, this is a caste system, right? The upper echelon that he was born into, he called it just the family. at his level, he observed meetings between off-world beings, oftentimes Draco, but not always, oftentimes reptilians, not always. He said he was privy and he was present at conferences involving aliens, off-world beings, to do with off-world human trafficking. And he said these beings were not even reptilians. They were not even Draco. They were something else. He'd never seen them, right? And so this guy who I'd known years ago, he wrote an article on my website under a pseudonym. He told me that from his perspective, the Rothschilds and the Rockefellers were mid-tier at best. They're part of the plantation manager caste, basically. And they will do everything possible. Okay, now what's interesting, because it all ties in, as above, so below. You look at geopolitically, you look at the economic situation with all these ruinous wars, right? Because of what's going on in the Persian Gulf, because of what's going on in the Red Sea, we're going to have an economic meltdown, the death of the petrodollar, and mass famine. I hate to be the bearer of bad tidings. Now, as a MyLab, many years ago, myself and others, we were subjected to a lot of survival training, how to forage, how to survive, how to allocate different taskings. Okay, you get firewood, you get clean drinkable water, you go out and find whatever game is available, bring it back, right? We were trained in this to survive in a apocalyptic scenario, and many MyLabs have, right? So yes. If you look at what's going on today with the impending economic meltdown, energy crisis, and mass famine and resulting civil unrest and everything else, all that could be brushed aside just by introducing advanced alien technology, clean energy. All of that is ours for the taking. And people need to remember that Tesla had this vision of all anyone would really need is a little antenna to be able to garner as much free energy as they wanted, right? But of course, that militates against this control system of theirs, because mm-hmm. if we all had access to as much free energy as we want to power our vehicles, to power our homes, to heat our homes, we'd become ungovernable, right? Each one of us would go back to a form of like a feudal state where, you know, we would turn every one of our homes into a fortress, basically. They don't want that. They want us dependent. And because of what they've done in the Persian Gulf, the fertilizer, the urea, the helium, all that necessary for modern agriculture, we are going to be in a state of mass famine. And the point of relevance is, if we had this technology available, which the so-called whistleblowers keep referring to as a legacy programs, right? If we had that technology, we wouldn't be having these problems. But this system is based on artificial scarcity, right? So, you know, we're told all this nonsense about fossil fuels. Like, we're supposed to believe that all the oil that is being drilled for came about because of the decomposition of dinosaurs. And prehistoric plant matter. That's ridiculous. Okay, the Russians,
1: a lot more oil,
6: for example,
1: here in Colorado for sure.
6: The artificial scarcity is such that they deliberately cap a lot of these wells off the UK, the North Sea. They've capped those wells. In America, they've capped a lot of oil wells. So this is artificial scarcity at work. And if you, when you going back, cycling back to the question you asked me, who are they? They're the ones that are hell-bent on depopulation. They're the ones that are hell-bent on bringing about this digital AI data center nightmare where every move we make. This is very similar to some of these dystopic science fiction TV shows that we saw back in the day, right? And I kick myself in the backside for not watching these shows back in the day, like Sliders, like Quantum Leap. I wish I'd watched them. I may have to go back and subscribe to them if they're still around. But what a lot of those shows depicted at least in some of these alternate realities, like in the Sliders show, was a very dystopic feature Orwellian scenario based on scarcity, based on total top-down control, a technocratic grid, which Zbigniew Brzezinski talked about decades ago. If that guy was in a reptilian hybrid, no one ever was. So if you ask who are they, it's the reptilians and the reptilian hybrid plantation managers, and below them, the minions, the mindless order followers that are doing their bidding, that are hell-bent on A, depopulation, and B, this dumbing down process. So whoever is left, if these aliens, these negative aliens, have their way, they're only going to keep around enough of us for their sadistic pleasure. And then the rest of us will be depopulated, and they'll use robots and machines to do all the heavy lifting for them. And also, one must remember, things like radioactivity, pollution, it doesn't affect them, these non-human beings, the way it affects us. Now they are openly talking about using tactical nuclear weapons against this deep underground base built out of solid granite in Iran, wow, which they'll never get to, using surface level technology. Surface level means they're not going to be able to do any lasting harm to the mass missile drone production facilities in these underground bases in Iran. It wouldn't surprise me if by this point they've decided to kickstart a nuclear weapons program. Point of relevance is radiation doesn't affect some of these beings the way it affects us. If you look at some of the most well-known cases, Rendlesham Forest, RAF Bentwaters is a classic example, the Mona Stafford case in Kentucky, when Mona Stafford and two of her friends were driving along and they were accosted by a flying saucer, taken on board, and they all got radiation poisoning. So I'm sure that the propulsion systems that are emitting these all this radiation, that they must have shielding on board. I mean, from a human perspective, you would think that they would, right? But even if they didn't have shielding as we understand it, it doesn't seem to affect them, the ionizing radiation, the way it affects us, because there's been a great many people who've had close encounters with a landed or a hovering craft or taken on board that came down with radiation poisoning. And again, it doesn't seem to affect the occupants of these crafts. So if you look at it from a nightmare nuclear war scenario, the ionizing radiation is going to be problematic for us, those of us who survive the, you know, the initial firestorms and everything else. But for these beings, the reptilians, Draco, and others of their ilk, I don't think it'll have any effect on them at all. And I've always felt that if their plans come to fruition, and I'm not saying it will, because I think that people like you and I and the rest of us listening have a say in the matter, but if they get what they want out of this, I think that they're striving, these aliens of various stripes are striving for a scenario where they are walking amongst however many humans are left, as in the days of yore when the gods, quote unquote, aliens, walked amongst humans. And we've seen plenty of iconography, plenty of artwork depicting giant beings that were gods being served by these little minuscule, tiny little alien, human servants, rather, right? So I foresee a time, if they get what they want out of this, that there will be a time when they're walking the earth and whoever's left is either just plugged into the Borg collective through AI and nanotech and whatever. And, most of the population is considered surplus and done away with. It doesn't
1: James,
6: have to
1: we
6: happen,
1: gotta go.
6: I believe.
1: We
6: yeah,
1: gotta go.
6: I say, believe we have a say in the matter.
1: Yeah,
6: okay, thank you.
1: I like hearing that. So tell us where we can find you before you go, real quick. The Cosmic Switchboard.
6: Find me on the cosmicswitchboard.com and find me also on YouTube. And thank you for having me back on.
1: All right. I love you, James. We'll have you on Connie Willis Live as well. Thanks so much. Appreciate it. And thank also Tom Powell earlier. And thank all of you for listening. If you like the show, write in, okay, and let us know. From the foothills of the Colorado Rockies, Connie Willis here. I want to thank the team that put all this together. Julie Talbot, Bill May, Tommy Danheiser, Dan Galani, Mike Cosio, Adam Thompson, Lex Lonehood, Sean Littasur, Alec Fernandez, Tim Banal, Gina Salvati, Donna Walker, Sue Trikis, Rich Barra, Lisa Garr, Ryan Recker, Richard Sirrett, George Knapp, and of course, George Norrie, the Coast to Coast team and family. Thank you again for being here, and I will be back next month. I'm looking forward to it. Until we meet again, find me at ConnieWillis.com. Sign up for my newsletter and sign up for my live investigation shows. I think you're going to like it. Sorry that I didn't get to the calls. I know there's a lot of you wanting to talk, but hey, he had some stuff to say, huh? Keep watching the night skies. Continue with me to seek out the strange and uncover the unknown until we meet again. For Coast to Coast AM, I'm Connie Willis. Good night.

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0: The militants make advances in Yemen, where they apparently captured an island in the middle of the vital Bab el-Mandeb Strait.
1: That's Fox's Kevin Cork. At least 102 people have been rescued, and about 140 passengers and crew are still missing after the Indonesian passion ship lost contact in the Java Sea. Rescuers say the body of a passenger was recovered. 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
9: Sunday, September 13th, 2026. I'm Jared Halpern. The Trump dividend is the latest campaign promise ahead of the midterm elections. What would it cost, and would Congress go along with it?
10: And this is coming from the Republican Party for all the criticism that they lay on the Democrats about saying, oh, they're the party of big government. But again, there's a cost to this, and, you know, would there be a legislative cost?
11: I'm Lucas Tomlinson. America's global war on terror is nearly a quarter century old. Is America still prepared to answer future threats?
12: When you kill an American anywhere in the world, the United States should have an obligation to find out who did it and why, hunt them down, and make them pay that price along with the governments who enabled it.
9: This is the Fox News Rundown from Washington. President Trump proposed an unconventional campaign promise at the Republican convention last week.
13: I will issue a dividend to every adult citizen in the United States of America for $5,000.
9: But there's a catch. The president says the Trump dividend only happens if Republicans keep control of the House and the Senate, as he explained to Laura Ingraham.
14: The Democrats can't do it because with them, it's negative growth. With us, it's so positive. So we're taking in $21 trillion. No country's ever taken in anywhere near that. It's four or five times higher than the next. All because of that beautiful word that you and I love more than most others, tariffs.
9: The quick math, with roughly 240 million American adults at $5,000 a pop, the total dividend payout would reach about $1.2 trillion. That is far more than tariff revenue collected. It also seemed to catch GOP leaders who control the federal purse strings by surprise.
10: Nobody had heard anything about this really until, you know, the day of the speech. So people weren't expecting this.
9: Chad Pergram is Fox News chief congressional correspondent.
10: I think on its face, it sounds really good. But if you're a Reagan small government conservative, you know, the idea that you're relying on the federal government, you know, for things or this is just, you know, this was the argument in the One Big Beautiful Bill. We're going to, you know, have work requirements for people and going to make them earn their keep. That probably flies philosophically with the idea of small government. It also flies in the face of, you know, the bottom line. We hit $40 trillion in debt just a couple of weeks ago. That's a staggering figure. Just this year, the Congressional Budget Office said that we're going to be about $1.9 trillion over each year. That's just the deficit.
9: That being said, the president is asking for $1.5 trillion for the military. It is not as if there is going to be a lot of curbing of spending, regardless of if Republicans or Democrats control
10: exactly. The purse strings. And Article 1, Section 9 of the Constitution says that no money shall be drawn from the Treasury without the approval of the Congress. Mm-hmm. Now, you can imagine that some members will rush to want to do this because they want to be on the same side as President Trump. But if you're talking about deficits and you're talking about, you know, other things, we've seen President Trump kind of play this card before. He certainly did that with the farmers. The idea that we're just going to have these payouts and things. Again, you know, people like Paul Ryan, the former Speaker of the House, you know, or Phil Graham, go back a little bit further, you know, they would be apoplectic about this. The idea that you're turning, and this is coming from the Republican Party, for all the criticism that they lay on the Democrats about saying, oh, they're the party of big government. But again, there's a cost to this, and, you know, would there be a legislative cost?
9: And where does Speaker Johnson, where does Mike Johnson kind of fall on that spectrum?
10: He's always willing to do, seemingly, the president's bidding. But how you can do this quickly, You know, we don't even know if he's going to be the speaker or be in the majority. You know, there's not a lot of bandwidth here legislatively between now and the election. So I don't think this is anything that gets done soon.
0: Well, the president says it's not going to get done at all unless Republicans. I mean, this is almost like a stick and carrot kind of
10: thing. Yes, exactly. And that's the other thing, too, is that we have to see which party's in control. But again, if you're going to be dealing with funding the government December 11th, and then this is an issue, let's say the Republicans keep control, is this is going to be their a number one issue? I mean, maybe had you run on this some months ago, even if it's going to explode the deficit, that might have actually helped members in the midterms.
0: Now, there's going to be those, and the president is among them, that says this isn't going to explode the deficit. He argues that this can be paid for with the tariff revenue, which is not yet totaled $1 trillion, by the way. But he also kind of points to all of these investments that are being made. And that is largely private investments to expand, you know, manufacturing plants. That's not government intake, but it is ideally intended to speed up GDP, to speed up the economy. Is there a universe where this $5,000 a pop dividend money exist?
10: Unclear. You know, and the president and some of his economic advisors have historically said, oh, we're going to get it from the tariffs. Well, for several months now, since the Supreme Court case, they have been forking money back over on the tariffs. So we're losing money on that. The people who've paid the tariff, who are consumers, okay, they don't get the money back. The companies get it back. I've heard reports of some firms saying, you know, it's a very cryptic system about how you go about getting the money back. Because say if you, you know, brought in your good or service via DHL or UPS or something, guess
0: who
10: what?
0: Paid it? Yeah.
10: It's DHL. Yeah. So they're the middleman and you got to go through them and there are phone trees and it goes on and it's really hard to get an answer. And so, again, where this magic money is coming from. You know, there was a phrase that was used on me some years ago. They said it was right before the pandemic. And they said, okay, you know, we realized people were going to be out of work, off work for months. And how do you stimulate the economy? And this is even before they really got to some of the big bills. This was like in March of 2020. And the phrase that was used on me was dropping money out of helicopters. So this is kind of a dropping money out of helicopters moment. I just know that helicopters and politics don't sometimes jibe. If you think historically about, you know, withdrawal from Vietnam and things like that, you just don't want to be talking about helicopters and politics.
0: How is Republican leadership and really Republicans writ large that are all running for reelection in most cases handling the president? The convention over two nights was largely about President Trump. It was largely about the administration. President Trump said he wants people to pretend that he is on the ballot. I think Democrats want people to pretend that President
10: Trump
0: is on the ballot.
10: Oh, yes.
0: So I know every candidate kind of has to run their own race, obviously, like Susan Collins, not at the convention, probably not one of those Senate stops that the president said he's going to make. But how are Republican leaders, especially that are really tasked with holding on to the majority, navigating President Trump?
10: You know, many are not at this convention. They want to campaign. They want to put some distance between themselves and the president. That's important for their district because they probably represent a district that's a swing district where people are just not happy with President Trump. And it comes down maybe to the point as to whether or not those Republican voters or those Trump voters show up. We always know that there is a big hit in the midterm elections as to how many people show up. If you look historically, you know, kind of the high watermark in recent years was in 2018, about 50%, 50.1%, I think the stat was, of registered voters voted and the Democrats flipped the House in 2018. Probably one of the reasons why Republicans flipped the House in 2022, a midterm, but maybe didn't have this 50, 60 seat margin. And again, you have to think about when President Trump was not on the ballot, 2022. And that participation rate sunk to about 46.1%.
0: Yeah.
10: Had it been the Democratic level, they probably would have had those 30, 40, 50 seats.
0: And that's a good point because President Trump is a turnout machine, but he is a turnout machine for both Republicans and Democrats.
10: He's a turnout machine, but he's also a turnoff machine. Mm-hmm. Because again, you know, you go and you talk to certain voters who are willing to go with him again, certainly after the Biden years, and they are disaffected now. And whether or not not those people completely stay home is a big question mark.
0: So we are less than 8 weeks away now from the midterm elections. I was actually surprised that the House was able to so quickly pass this CR. Did not put up much of a fight with the Senate plan that cut out a lot of the House Republican priorities. So with that done, what does Congress have left to do in the next 7 weeks before the midterm elections? Or is that it? Should we not expect to hear much from our Congress over the next 7.5 weeks?
10: There's a couple things. Mostly it lies in the purview of the Senate. I will start with the cryptocurrency bill. The one thing that is locked in is a test vote on cryptocurrency for next Tuesday. It needs 60 votes. It's something the president has advocated. There are some Democrats who are certainly for it.
0: It's a bipartisan concern.
10: But Democrats are unwilling to vote for this, some like Adam Schiff of California, Elizabeth Warren of Massachusetts, simply because they say this president made $1.4 billion on crypto alone, according to his own financial disclosure report. Where are those ethics safeguards in this bill, specifically to the president and his family? So that's going to be a speed bump. The other thing that might have surged ahead, and again, this vote was not locked in, but there's a vote slated sometime before the end of September, I think September 26th to be specific, would be on the college sports bill.
0: Mm-hmm.
10: Now, that bill is something the president was pushing for before the recess, and then it seemed to lose a little momentum, and now it seems over the recess to have gained momentum. Why? Because you have folks who were actually leaving college, who went to the pros, and then are bouncing back to college.
0: Of course, they've had to step in, and it's unclear.
10: Exactly.
0: You know, the SEC is threatening to boot out LSU.
10: Yeah.
0: You have Michigan getting extra seconds to finish plays. I mean, this really is going to be legislation.
10: And that
0: I don't think they're going to address the Michigan thing, although maybe they should, you know, take away some of the opaqueness of how the clock is run.
10: No, there's actually an element in that. I mean, conceivably, I don't know that this will wind up in the bill, but I could see a scenario. You got to remember that Maria Cantwell, the top Democrat on the committee, she went to Miami of Ohio, my alma mater, which is in the Mid-American Conference. And the reason that that could potentially, the 1 second, the magic second, could be an issue, because some of this deals with television contracts.
0: Mm.
10: And if you have the broadcasters and the officials or the conferences or whoever not aligned, you could see them saying, okay, the people watching at home have to see the same thing. Now, the NCAA, the MAC, some others, there's been a lot of back and forth about that. But I'm looking at this from a policy standpoint because of the television provisions in the bill, where maybe somebody says, let's put that in the bill. I don't know.
0: You know, we talk a lot about Republican and Democratic divides, and we talk an awful lot about geographical divides sometimes, if it's the farm bill. How is this divide? Is this kind of like senators and members of Congress that went to these top football schools versus, you know, those that, no offense to your alma mater, went to, you know, these lower, and I'm speaking of somebody that went to a D3 school, but somebody a mid-conference.
10: You know, Cynthia Lummis will talk to you, you know, about the University of Wyoming and, you know, Josh Allen, you know, coming, you know.
0: Sure.
10: Cantwell, I mentioned, you know, talks about Cooper Kupp coming from, you know, a small school in, you know, Washington State. So, yes, they are concerned about this because they are worried that you might not have any lower sports. Volleyball, track and field at all, that completely evaporates. If you know, because if you have, you know, all the revenue, you know, that's going toward NIL, and suddenly they don't get it and they don't regulate this. And I think one of the most compelling things is that you've had the schools and the NCAA ask to be regulated. I come back to this example a lot, that sometimes this dictates whether or not something gets done. That in the 1930s, you had the radio industry, this new thing called radio, because everybody was stepping on everybody else's signals. And so they went to the federal government and they said, regulate us. And they created the spectrum the way it is now. By the way, that's a piece of legislation that might come up in the House this week, talking about radio. There is an AM radio bill.
0: That's right, about the new vehicles.
10: Yes, yeah. that would mandate that you have a receiver and an antenna in all new vehicles, because there's some concern that, you know, AM radio would completely evaporate. And again, folks in rural communities still rely on AM radio. It's astonishing to some.
0: The emergency alert system,
10: yes,
0: is regulated and required by the federal government.
10: Yes, and something where you are out of service from your phone, but you're getting some 50,000 watt clear channel signal in rural, you know, the Dakotas or Montana or someplace, guess what? The signal goes through. The cell phone signal might not go through, but the AM signal will.
0: Well, radio is definitely something we're going to be paying attention to in the week ahead. Chad, try and get some rest between now and the midterms. Appreciate it.
10: And we also have to see if somebody comes back. Mitch McConnell.
0: That's a good point, too. Yeah. Is he? I mean, obviously, he's running out of the term.
10: Yes.
0: But what does that do for the math in the Senate?
10: Well, you talked about something didn't get done, the farm bill.
0: Yeah.
10: It was generally thought that his vote on the Ag Committee, that they were trying to do the farm bill, would help. You know, he's on that committee in the Senate. So, yes, it might help on the sports bill or the crypto bill. You know, we just haven't seen Mitch McConnell on an awful lot of things lately. Mm-hmm. And the other thing they have to look at is maybe there is an energy suddenly at the end of the day on AI. This issue has exploded.
0: Warning we heard
10: the past couple of days.
0: Yeah.
10: I just talked to Don Beyer, Democratic representative from Northern Virginia, who's in school at George Mason University working on a master's in AI. And I did an interview with him outside the Capitol about 2 years ago. It was right about this time, maybe late summer of 2024. And he said, we have about a year to legislate AI. Well, we're well past that marker now. And I asked him today, is this some of the seeds being sown because they didn't regulate AI? That's a problem.
0: Big issues in a big election year. Chad Pergram, appreciate the time.
10: Thank you.
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3: The midterm elections are heating up. Congressional control and presidential Trump's agenda hang in the balance. Every headline has the potential to shift the odds. According to Kalshi's new midterms hub, Democrats have a 47% chance to control the Senate. And in a key Senate race, James Tallarico is currently trading at 50% to beat Kevin Paxton. 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
31: Here's a look inside the Beltway. I'm Jeff Manosso. The head of the Smithsonian Institute is stepping down this year. Amid tensions with the Trump administration, Smithsonian Secretary Lonnie Bunch says he'll step down at the end of the year, saying he's leaving with very mixed emotions and heartfelt gratitude. He's led the Smithsonian, which operates dozens of museums, libraries, and research facilities since 2019. But Smithsonian leadership has faced criticism from President Trump, who's accused the museums of promoting radical transformation of society. Chief Justice John Roberts, who serves as Chancellor of the Smithsonian, praised Bunch, saying he's pursued excellence in the telling of our nation's history. The attorney for Lindsey Clancy wants President Trump to step into the high-profile case, saying he'd like President Trump to consider a pardon for Clancy, the former Massachusetts mom who admits to killing her three young children. A murder trial for Clancy ended in a mistrial last week after jurors failed to reach a verdict. The defense team says Clancy was suffering from postpartum psychosis when she strangled her children and attempted suicide. She's expected to be retried at a later date. A presidential pardon would not carry legal weight. Presidents can only grant clemency for federal crimes. Clancy is charged with state offenses. For the Fox News Rundown, I'm Jeff Manosso.
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I'm Chad Pergram with the Speaker's Lobby. It took a few years, but the U.S. intelligence services finally determined that the plane which crashed in Shanksville, Pennsylvania, was bound for the U.S. Capitol. The 40 passengers and crew on board might not have known what they were saving, but it's believed that they overpowered the hijackers and caused the plane to crash. That flight is where passenger Todd Beamer declared, "Let's roll," in an effort to seize control of the cockpit. A plaque honoring their heroism hangs in the East Front vestibule near the Capitol Rotunda. Yours truly visited the memorial in Shanksville on a frigid mid-February day a few years ago. From a vista, you look down into a small valley where Flight 93 crashed upside down, tearing across the Pennsylvania countryside and only 20 minutes out from Washington. What's strange about the site is that the wildlife is still. Deer don't roam near the crash site. Birds don't chirp. It's utterly silent. Ominous even, as though the birds and animals remain mum out of respect for the heroism. Or perhaps they understand the malevolence on board, which was hurtling toward Washington. With the Speaker's Lobby, Chad Pergram, Fox News.

0: this past week, here on the Fox News Rundown, we marked 25 years since the September 11th attacks by telling stories of both loss and heroism. But we also reflected on the global war on terror, the American-led military campaign sparked by 9/11 that targeted the terrorist groups and the regimes that harbored them, most notably Al-Qaeda and the Taliban. I recently spoke with retired Navy Commander Kirk Lippold on the Fox News Rundown. He was commanding officer of the USS Cole on October 12, 2000, when suicide terrorists exploded a small boat alongside the destroyer as it refueled at the port of Aden in Yemen. 17 American sailors were killed and nearly 40 crew members injured. The FBI and U.S. intelligence determined the attack was planned and executed by Al-Qaeda. Commander Kirk Lippold shared his memories of the Cole and his chilling story from 9/11, when he was warning the CIA about Al-Qaeda and Osama bin Laden just 20 minutes before the first plane hit the World Trade Center.
1: What we did not understand as a nation is that Al-Qaeda, as a non-state sponsored terrorist group, had declared war against the United States, and we were unwilling to extend that kind of military power to put it to bed.
0: Retired U.S. Navy Commander Kirk Lippold is the president of Lippold Strategies, LLC, and author of Frontburner, Al-Qaeda's attack on the USS Cole.
1: And so we had already suffered through World Trade Center 1, Khobar Towers, right, the embassy bombings in Dar es Salaam, Tanzania, and Nairobi, Kenya in 1998. And then you had the attack on Cole, killing 17 of my sailors, wounding 37. And essentially, I lived through two administrations, the Clinton administration and the Bush administration, who did nothing in response. It infuriated bin Laden. And 11 months later, our nation paid a tragic price because we as a nation did not understand or appreciate the threat that they represented.
0: You mentioned Khobar Towers and the other attacks. Earlier in your career, you were off the coast of Beirut when U.S. forces went into Lebanon. It was very controversial in the Reagan White House at the time in 1982. George Shultz was a hawk. He wanted the forces there. Cap Weinberger, the defense secretary at the time, and the Joint Chiefs did not want to put troops inside Beirut. Of course, it was a suicide bombing at the hands of Hezbollah, getting their funding and direction from Iran, responsible for killing 241 American service members, the vast majority U.S. Marines. Do you think the U.S. government has underestimated the threat from Iran in the years since?
1: Absolutely. When you look back at Iran, they have been killing Americans since the early 80s. When you look at Colonel Higgins, who was killed in Lebanon when he was serving in a UN mission there, when you look at the fact that I was in the embassy in Beirut in April of 1983, and then a few days later, literally they blew the face off, killing 17 Americans, a number pretty sensitive to me. And then that fall in October 1983, we would lose 241 Marines and Navy personnel in the Beirut barracks bombing, including, unfortunately, a Naval Academy classmate of mine, Dave Nair. So Iran has been killing Americans for decades. And unfortunately, the United States has treated all of these proxy terrorist groups throughout the Middle East and the world through the eyes of a criminal event rather than an actual declaration of war from the countries who sponsor them financially, give them safe haven, allow them to train, plan, and actually conduct these terrorist attacks. So I think the United States under the Trump administration is making the decision we are no longer going to do that. If you're a state sponsor of terrorism, we are going to hunt you down, and we're going to hold not only them accountable, but the governments as well.
0: Skipper, going back to 9/11, what will you be remembering most this week?
1: The most thing I'm going to remember is I look back on that day, and I had actually been coordinated with a requirement, and I was up in the CIA getting briefed by a great American, the assistant director for collections, a guy named Charlie Allen. And after an hour and a half of getting briefed about what the CIA knew before, during, and after the attack on USS Cole, he asked me what I thought, and I said, I'm going to be honest with you, sir. America doesn't understand. I believe it is going to take a seminal event, probably in this country, where hundreds, if not thousands, die before Americans realize that we are at war with this guy, meaning bin Laden. Wow. 20 minutes after I said that, the first plane hit the North Tower, and I was literally leaving the headquarters when this plane hit the South Tower, and I spent the rest of the day out there. For those that are in the D.C. area, they understand 395, main artery in and out of D.C., and Boundary Channel Drive at the Pentagon. watching the building burn because the Pentagon had been attacked itself. And so consequently, it really solidified to me the costs that if the United States does not react to the threat of terrorism and countries who support it, we will continue to pay a price in the future. And it really doesn't matter whether it is through the drugs, whether it is through actually attack, through waterborne or vehicle-borne improvised explosive devices. Terrorism has to be ruthlessly stopped anywhere around the world.
0: And yet, dealing with terrorism for the past 25 years, there's some that argue we took our eye off China and Russia. How do you prevent the next terrorist attack, but also prevent a war with a major power?
1: I really don't think we took our eye off of them. I think we just extended a degree of trust that went far beyond what they should have had. And again, it's not comes down to trust but verify, like President Reagan said. What I really think that comes down to is look at their actions. Look at what China is engaged in today. They are not a competitor. They are not an adversary. They are, in fact, the enemy. Because when you look at how they are attacking the United States in cyber, when you look at the fact that every drone flying from Iran flies with a Chinese engine today, China is enabling the killing of Americans, and they are challenging our forces around the world. Again, while Iran may have proxies in Hamas, Hezbollah, and the Houthi rebels, China is using Iran on a strategic level as a proxy for waging war against the United States, and that has to stop. And I just hope that when President Trump meets with President Xi, he in fact calls him out, shows him the intelligence that we have, demonstrates to him that we know what's going on and what their country is doing, and it needs to stop, even with the economic ties that bind us together for the foreseeable future. We have to continue to work to start cutting those ties and make China pay the economic price first, and hopefully we can avoid that conflict in the South China Sea.
0: And just going back to where you were on 9/11, as you're answering that question, I couldn't help think you were at CIA headquarters. For those that don't know, that's in Northern Virginia in Langley, not far from the Pentagon, and you had just given a briefing warning about Al-Qaeda, warning about Osama bin Laden, warning about a catastrophic attack, and you said it happened 20 minutes later when the first airliner hit the North Tower.
1: Yeah, I did. I mean, I will be honest with you, Lucas, that was one of those moments where, as I was driving down to the Pentagon, I knew our nation is at war, and it was a very tough moment for me because I had been in command of a ship and 17 sailors had died under my watch. I'm the accountable officer. And when I look now that my nation is under attack, I was questioning and wondering to myself, what could I have said? What could I have done? What more could I have done in pounding on the desk to make the leadership of our nation understand the threat that Al-Qaeda represented? And at the end of the day, I will always live with that. But this is why I am so hardened and demanding that our nation no longer engage in this proportional response, that we no longer tolerate these types of attack. When you kill an American anywhere in the world, the United States should have an obligation to find out who did it and why, hunt them down, and make them pay that price along with the governments who enabled it.
0: Skipper, this has been a powerful interview. I think many of our viewers are learning even more about you than they didn't already know. Obviously, you're a familiar face on Fox News. Any more thoughts with 9/11? When you think of 25 years or at least 20 plus years in the war on terrorism, the U.S. military paid a price. 7,000 service members have been killed in action, prosecuting the war. Some might argue the terrorists won, that we lost 3,000 Americans on 9/11. We lost 7,000 prosecuting the war. What do you say to those critics? Who won the war on terror?
1: I think the United States is still winning the war on terrorism. It is something that is going to go on for a long time because it's ideologically driven. I think the United States reacted properly in how we set up not only government institutions, but how the military went over there. You know, at the end of the day, Lucas, for me, we're going to still continue to wage this fight, but we are waging that for those 3,000 Americans on 9/11. My hearts go out on this 25th anniversary, just like it went out to the families of my 17 sailors last year on our 25th anniversary.

0: anniversary, that I want them to understand that their loved ones are in the embrace of God, that they in fact are being cared for, that they are watching over their families today, and that the heroism displayed on 9/11, whether it was at the Twin Towers, at the Pentagon, or in Shanksville before that flight went in, that is serving as a source of inspiration today, and that we will continue to wage the fight necessary to overcome terrorism. But those families need to know that their loved ones did not die in vain, that they will always be remembered by us, that their names will be read and never forgotten, and that memorial in downtown DC, at the Pentagon, and at Shanksville serve as lasting testaments that we as a nation will never forget what happened on 9/11.
1: Well, certainly, Skipper, one major piece of evidence that the U.S. did win is there has been another major attack like it since. And certainly a reminder when you talk about beefing up and bolstering U.S. forces to make sure it doesn't happen again. Any final thoughts on this 25th anniversary week of 9/11?
0: I think for me is Lucas, that the opportunity that I get to go on shows like yours and be able to speak to Americans through the lens of Fox News is the greatest privilege and honor. And to me, it's also a responsibility to be able to keep Americans informed and tell them these are the threats that our nation is facing. This is how I believe we should challenge them, and that I hope that the administrations, both with President Trump and those in the future, recognize those threats and do what's necessary to keep our nation and its people safe.
1: Thank you so much for joining us. That's retired Navy Commander Kirk Lippold. Skipper, thank you very much. Go Navy.
0: Thank you, Lucas. Go Navy, beat Army.

0: love this place. I've been surfing here since I was a kid. Now, seeing my grandson out on the water, it means everything to me. Watching him and taking in the blue waves, the sea breeze, the blurry horizon.
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15: News, I'm Deborah Valentine. Wisconsin Republican gubernatorial candidate Tom Tiffany posting to X that the small plane he was a passenger on made an emergency water landing in Lake Washoe Saturday night after the plane lost power.
16: He says the aircraft lost power as it was preparing to land at Wausau downtown airport, forcing the emergency landing.
15: Fox's Claudia Cowan. Indonesian rescuers say about 140 passengers are missing. At least 102 have been rescued after a ferry carrying more than 200 140 people overturned in the Java Sea. President Trump wrapping up his two-day visit to Ireland today. He met with political and business leaders Saturday.
5: I'm pleased to say that Ireland is now the sixth largest source of foreign direct investment in the United States, with nearly $392 billion invested in 2025.
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0: Here's a look outside the Beltway. I'm Tanya J. Powers. A former volunteer is suing nonprofits tied to Latino labor leader Cesar Chavez. It's the first legal action since allegations of sexual abuse surrounding Chavez were first reported by the New York Times in March. The woman, who is now in her 80s, identified as Jane Doe, names the United Farm Workers Foundation and the Cesar Chavez Foundation as defendants. She says he raped her in the 1970s before assaulting her again a few years later. She believes the nonprofits made efforts to, quote, hide evidence of the sexual harassment and assaults of girls and women by the group's members and leaders, including Chavez. A group of former Amazon workers is suing the company, claiming it discriminated against pregnant warehouse workers. The class action suit says women who took breaks to pump breast milk or go to the hospital were penalized. Amazon has rejected the accusations, saying the company approved more than 99.9% of pregnancy-related accommodation requests. And starting next year, Girl Scout cookie sales will include a new treat for your dog. Patch Pals will be blueberry muffin-flavored soft-baked treats. They feature four different Girl Scout patch designs, and they're developed with the dog-centric Bark Company. Take note, Patch Pals for your pooch will only be available to buy online. For the Fox News Rundown, I'm Tanya J. Powers.
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2: Elena Rybakina beat Aryna Sabalenka in three sets to win the U.S. Open in New York. It's her third Grand Slam title, second this year, and she will be the new number one. On Sunday, Ben Shelton looks to become the first American to win a Grand Slam title since Andy Roddick in 2003. Some college football upsets. Oklahoma State stunned number 6 Oregon 39-31 in Stillwater. Michigan knocked off number 11 Oklahoma 17-10 in Ann Arbor. The United States topped Spain 76-66 in the Women's Basketball World Cup semifinals. They face France on Sunday for gold. And Joey Logano is on the pole for Sunday's NASCAR race in St. Louis. That's your sports on the Fox News Rundown. Tim McMaster, Fox News.
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0: on the Fox News Rundown, the stunning warning from a former Anthropic researcher about the risk to human life posed by artificial intelligence. We speak with Tristan Harris, the co-founder of the Center for Humane Technology. 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

0: decision on interest rates this week. Speculation about a possible rate hike is growing ahead of Wednesday's decision. The latest data from the Consumer Price Index shows annual inflation still well above the central bank's 2% target. That's pushing many analysts to raise their expectations about an increase, even as President Trump has pushed for Fed Chair Kevin Warsh to move in the opposite direction and lower rates. Christopher Nolan's The Odyssey has become the highest grossing film in the history of Universal Pictures. Rob Martier reports.
1: The 114-year-old film company announced the milestone Saturday.
2: We won the war. Help me go home.
1: The epic film's domestic earnings will top $600 million this weekend, with an international mark of over $1 billion in ticket sales. The Odyssey is now also Christopher Nolan's highest grossing film ever. It's also the top grossing R-rated film in history, as well as the biggest earner ever for IMAX.
0: Elena Rybakina is the winner of the 2026 Women's U.S. Open title after defeating Aryna Sabalenka. Rybakina's win marks her third Grand Slam title and leaves the French Open as the lone major needed to complete the career Grand Slam. The White Sox staged a late comeback to take down the Cardinals 6-5 from St. Louis. Randall Grichuk slugged a go-ahead two-run homer in the top of the ninth inning. Chicago snapped a four-game skid and remains first in the AL Central. Riley O'Brien blew the game for St. Louis, which has dropped 4 of 5 and is still well outside of an NL wildcard spot. Cardinals manager Oliver Marmol says Cooper Jerpy struggled walking runners home.
3: It's going to happen from time to time, and that's part of his development, and we're going to have to stick with it. Anytime he's in there, you got to keep the threshold of 50 to 75 pitches in order for him to maintain what he's done in the minor leagues.
0: I'm Jennifer Kuiper.
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17: Three of the 12 jurors are speaking out about the events that led to the mistrial in Massachusetts, revealing the panel was deadlocked 11-1. Three female...

0: Jurors went on in those interviews on TV to describe that their arguments got so loud that the six alternates could actually hear them outside the room. They went on to say that the sole holdout refused to listen to the rest of the jurors, including nurses on the panel.
1: So we're about to hear from the three females who have done some interviews. You have any thoughts on stuff you've heard so far about the conversations as a former juror?
2: Just the idea that they should pay special regard to nurses, I find interesting. I wouldn't say it's ridiculous, but it's not a compelling argument. Anyway,
1: let's hear from some of these jurors.
3: He was very arrogant. He really did not take anything that anybody said. The nurses, he tried to ask a question about the medications, and we went back to the report from South Shore Hospital. We had the toxicology report. We could see exactly the amounts. The nurses in the room spoke to that and
4: talked
3: to that.
4: There were nurses on the jury. There were nurses on the jury.
3: Yes.
5: Sorry.
3: And they spoke to that specific thing. That was a question that he had. And he just completely disregarded the information that they gave him.
1: So I think we're going to have to go through these before we get into our conversation.
2: Sure.
1: Roll on.
5: I mean, he had reasonable doubt. He admitted he had reasonable doubt after we watched that video of the interview. I think that's when it was. He admitted he had reasonable doubt. And I started filling out the forms. I was so excited. I actually, there were three forms I had to fill out. And I started filling them out. I wrote my signature on each one. And then he said, but I'm still not going to say that she's not guilty by reason of insanity.
1: So, okay, I'm going to have to. I'm having trouble keeping my head wrapped around this in the same way that I can't deal with time changes very well. I can't ever figure out what spring forward, fall back means. I'm having trouble with this one. So in most states, I kill somebody and I don't want the chair. I got to convince the jury I'm crazy.
2: That's correct.
1: But in Massachusetts, it's what?
2: Not only is it the prosecution's duty to prove that the defendant was criminally responsible at the time of offense, they must prove it beyond a reasonable doubt. So the same standard that applies for a conviction, where the government takes away your freedom or your money or whatever, applies to whether you are criminally responsible or not.
1: But
2: that's a high bar.
1: But there, if I say I'm crazy, they got to prove I'm not crazy.
2: Correct. The prosecution does. Yeah.
1: Everywhere else, the defense has to prove they're trying to get me keep me from getting the chair. They have to prove I'm crazy. And the jury either buys it or not.
2: My understanding is Massachusetts is an extremely rare case of that.
1: But in Massachusetts, if I say I'm crazy, you have to assume he's crazy unless somebody can prove beyond a reasonable doubt he's not.
2: Right.
1: Wow, that's a really different way to approach it. Wow, one more juror.
6: Not sure if rogue is the right word, Sue, but every one of us in the hours of her frustration would get up and walk the room because you just couldn't sit anymore. And we'd all go to the cart with the exhibits. I think, got up to the cart once very briefly and went back to his seat. He would not interact with us and try to understand. We read to him on numerous occasions the definition of reasonable doubt from Judge Sullivan's instruction. He actually said one day in the end, well, why don't we have the judge come in and read it again? And we were like, no, we have it in front of us. We don't need that. And we would highlight it and, you know, so-and-so, this is the definition of reasonable doubt. But he had the hardest time getting off the fact that Lindsay viciously killed her children.
1: Yeah, well, you know, I can understand why it's a difficult thing to get past. The fact that she strangled three little kids and you had to look at their pictures over and over again and all that sort of stuff. And that leaves a mark. But for the whole... I didn't follow the trial every single day. Mm-hmm. It's hard for me to imagine how you could prove to me beyond a reasonable doubt that she's not crazy.
2: Well, right. There are 14, maybe 15 states where the burden is on the state. Once the defense introduces credible evidence of a mental defect, the prosecution must prove the defendant's sanity beyond a reasonable doubt. That is an odd thing to demand. 30, the other states, except for four, say the defendant bears the burden of proving they are insane, usually by a preponderance of evidence or clear and convincing evidence. So it's interesting that the few states, including Massachusetts, that put the burden on the prosecution, not only put the burden on the prosecution, but they have a much higher standard. There are four states, Idaho, Kansas, Montana, and Utah, that do not permit a traditional insanity defense at all. I don't know how that works exactly if you're completely Fruit Loops, but... It is the absolutely under-discussed aspect of this trial.
1: Well, so there were five charges that they had available to them. Those 11 wanted which one?
2: Acquittal.
1: Which would have been she walks out of the courtroom?
2: No. Years and years and years of care in a mental health facility with annual appraisals of whether she was a danger to herself and others.
1: Okay.
2: Keeping in mind, this woman is now apparently, allegedly, completely sane and is completely aware she choked her three children to death.
1: Yeah.
2: So at the point she's no longer a suicide risk, call me at home. I'm not going to wait for your call.
1: Yeah, a lot of people have commented on that. She's no longer a danger to society.
2: As long as she doesn't give birth to another child.
1: I guess. We got one text who said, "How is she not like, you got to keep me locked up? I mean, look what I'm capable of. Just I can snap and do this sort of thing. There's something wrong with me."
2: Yeah. Horrible.
1: So, yeah, it's what a weird thing all the way around. So what do you think of the holdout? You think he was just letting his disgust with what she did override his following the law?
2: I'm conflicted here because I agree with his conclusion. On the other hand, it seems to me a pretty clear case of what they'll sometimes call jury nullification, where the juror says, yeah, I understand that's the law, but the law sucks. I'm not going to be party to it. And that shouldn't happen. It's not a good thing to happen in general. That's not your job as a juror, but I understand.
1: Boy, and this is an extreme case.
2: Oh, yeah.
1: There ain't no way, I don't care what you say, I can't vote to acquit this woman.
2: Right.
1: I've seen the pictures. I know what she did.
2: Yeah. Like I said, I can understand it.
1: Ooh, that's a rough one.
2: So, do you have more on that topic? Or I thought this was about as well put an expression of the sentiment I have come across. I do not know this gal's name, but here she is, 68, Michael.
7: Okay, with this Lindsay Clancy trial, I feel like maybe I missed the mark because I've been seeing all of y'all's videos and I'm just a woman. So maybe I just didn't understand fully. So help me out here, okay? Because what I have gathered from all of your information that you've put out there is that women are fully incapable of self-governing our emotions and our hormones. So if we murder someone or multiple people, it is absolutely not our fault. It is because of our emotions and our hormones that made us do it because we cannot control it. Unless we went to the doctor and we got put on medication for these hormones and emotions. But then it's the medication's fault. It's not our fault. It's not our hormones and emotions' faults anymore because we're on medicine for it. And so then it's the medicine's fault if we murder someone. Unless it's the wrong medicine, too much medicine, not enough medicine, then it's the doctor's fault. It's definitely not our fault as women. It is the doctor's fault. Or the medication's fault, or our hormones and emotions. But you know what else we are? We are women. We are to be respected. We are to be seen as equal to men. We can do every job that a man can do. We can be the next president. We can be police officers. We can be in high stressful jobs with weapons. Unless our hormones go crazy, because then our emotions and our hormones could cause us to pop off and act some type of way. But it's not our fault. It's not our fault. It is our hormones and our emotions. Unless we're on medicine, then it's the medication. Unless it's the wrong medicine, too much medicine, not enough medicine, then it's the doctors.
1: That's pretty good.
2: That's pretty damn good. The response would be, well, postpartum psychosis is a very limited and specific diagnosis of a very specific malady. It's not just emotions and hormones, et cetera, et cetera. On the other hand, the takeaway culturally is pretty much what she said.
1: Well, and then there's been this blurring the lines of postpartum psychosis versus postpartum depression, which is where I think a lot of the support comes in for the various women across the country holding their babies up on TikTok saying me too or whatever,
2: right.
1: Which is just disgusting.
2: Same, Lindsay. Yes.
1: But her lawyer yesterday, I saw him on one of the TV shows saying maybe now we can move out of the dark ages with the way we handle postpartum depression. So he blurred the lines between postpartum depression and psychosis and claims we're living in the dark ages for the way we handle treat women over this.
2: Smart lawyer. I'll bet he played that in the courtroom, too. I don't know. I haven't read the transcript.
1: Or he's preparing for the next go-round for her.
2: Yeah, it's certainly possible. This one is so thorny and disturbing. If someone said to me, look, all of this is really interesting, but if I design a society, it's going to say, if you murder your children, you're going away for good. I would say to that person, yeah. Yeah, I see your point.
1: And I think 90% of people would agree with that.
2: Hard to say.
1: It is hard to say. You can get hammered drunk. You killed somebody. You're guilty. You don't get to say, I was drunk. I was out of my mind. I don't even remember it. I don't even know what happened.
2: How about you completely lose your temper and see red? You're in a state you may never be in again as long as you live, but you have murderous rage for 2 minutes and the person ends up dead. You're guilty. If you're that and drunk, you're guilty.
1: Yeah. And that woman, that little thing she laid out, she was good. She needs to have her own talk show or something.
2: No, she'd compete with us. She sucks. Boo.
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12: Next. Hey, Alfie. What can I get for you?
13: Hey, Nora. Just a nice latte, please. How was your weekend?
12: Not bad, thanks. Mainly working here. You?
13: Me? Well, I was battling gods in the afterlife realm, and after lunch, I fought mercenaries. Ooh, could I get oat milk with that latte, please?
12: Yeah, of course.
13: 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Ooh, and I'll grab an almond croissant, too.
12: Wait, what? That didn't actually happen, right?
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2: Look out! Here's somebody you should shut the hell up. One more AI note. Advancements in AI may soon allow humans to talk with animals, but some groups claim the research could be violating the animals' right to privacy.
1: What?
2: Yeah, I know. I know.
1: What?
2: How great is
1: so
2: that?
1: I'm trying to wrap my head around this. I don't believe there's any chance we're ever going to be able to talk with animals and them with us.
2: Oh, you're a fool. My dog and I talk about you all the time. All right, here's the story.
1: But listen to them talk to each other? Would that be violating their privacy?
2: Well, machine learning models are paving the way to catalog and even mimic the sounds animals make to communicate with each other, with researchers touting the technology as a way to better understand the world of animals. But I love this. This is an article in Springer Nature, whatever the hell that is. Quote, but one risk that is currently not taken into account in research ethics is the concern that we might be violating the privacy of animals by collecting data on their vocalizations and movements.
1: I want to meet this person who wrote that.
2: Good Lord.
1: Wow, you're
2: nuts. An interest in privacy is an interest in controlling how you appear to others. And the complex social lives of many non-human animals offer strong support for thinking animals have this interest. So you got to get a warrant to wiretap an ape? Come on. Is this a one-party dog state or a two-party state? Good Lord.
1: So if you eavesdrop on a couple of cats meowing at each other, you've violated their privacy.
2: Yeah, exactly.
1: I'd like a saucer of milk. I'm tired of coughing up hairballs. I got to poop again. Where's that weird box?
2: Let's see. Now, one thing that they're describing is actually ethically a little bit interesting. That is when we can perfectly mimic the calls of animals. What are the ethics with doing that in the wild? Because you've got a sophisticated animal like crows. They have an unbelievably sophisticated net of communication that they do. Fascinating beast, the crow. Anyway, what are the ethics of broadcasting a cry that they've identified that's essentially, hey, come help, as all the crows would use it to summon others to help defend the nest? What can we do that? Isn't that ethical?
1: Basically what deer whistles have been or...
2: And then we shoot them dead. That's right.
1: That's a duck call, right? Isn't that just what a duck call is?
2: Essentially, yeah. Yeah, that's a good point. All right. I will never spend another second worrying about that. Here's some surprising news. The major Bigfoot sighting in Maine has been declared a guy in a convincing costume. Apparently, Maine has been all a Twitter lately that some guy was ooching about.
1: Bigfoot lives on the West Coast.
2: There were an unusually high number of calls. Well, he travels.
1: You know, the guy walking like this, the woods.
2: No, Bigfoot's a millennial. He doesn't want stuff. He wants experiences. So he's traveled to Maine. The police department noted an unusually high number of calls, but they've launched an investigation to determine that Bigfoot is not real. It is a man in a, quote, very convincing costume.
1: I haven't seen that.
0: He had beautiful hair.
1: Have you seen the video or picture of this guy?
2: They got a bunch of pictures in this article.
1: Does it look like a Bigfoot or does it look like a guy in a costume?
2: It's fuzzy. So intentionally, so you can't tell.
1: In the modern world, there's no excuse for a fuzzy picture.
2: An Australian woman has given birth to twins conceived by separate fathers.
1: Oh, boy.
2: Katie, that was exactly the sort of look. That was, wait, what?
21: Yeah, math isn't mathing. How?
2: In what is believed to be the country's first such case, the mother from Queensland was carrying a couple's IVF embryo when she became pregnant in the natural fashion last year.
1: Sorry for calling you a slut.
2: Well, for all we know, she is entirely monogamous and reliable as a partner.
1: I jumped to conclusions,
2: and yet a surrogate mother. So she gave birth to a boy, which was hers, and a girl, which was a different couple's, as she was the surrogate.
1: Wow.
2: In November of last year, apparently.
1: Are they considered brother and sister?
2: That's a great question. There was no dispute over parenthood, and the couples have been raising their children separately since their birth. But the case became public because...
1: So the babies just split ways? It's been real. It's been fun, but it ain't been real fun. See you later.
21: Good hang, bud. See ya.
2: Exactly. Yeah, yeah. Hey, you're a good roommate. I appreciate the courtesy, but I'm off. Yeah, exactly. So this is in court now because the state has surrogacy laws that ban the separation of birth siblings. You can't become a breeding sow and just knock out as many kids, twins or triplets or whatever, and sell each one to a different couple or whatever. They have laws against that. So one judge has ruled that the babies were not birth siblings under the laws in the unique case. They were gestational twins. So who knows?
21: Got complicated quickly.
1: Yeah.
2: Yeah.
1: You're already pregnant. Don't be going having sex with some other dude. Of course, she probably didn't think I could get pregnant again.
2: Add to it. Right. Why was she ovulating?
1: If you have sex with your pregnant...
2: Hey, you! Why are you ovulating?
1: You know, like, if you have sex with your pregnant wife, you don't think, oh, God, this is going to lead to twins. You don't think that.
2: Or maybe two babies 3 months apart, or 6 months, or maybe a baby every month and a half. Your wife would kill you for that, and you would deserve it.
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1: We are Armstrong and Getty, and this is the best weekend talk show in America.
2: Grab our podcast. It's called Armstrong and Getty On Demand.
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12: Next. Hey, Alfie, what can I get for you?
13: Hey, Nora, just a nice latte, please. How was your weekend?
12: Not bad, thanks. Mainly working here. You?
13: Me? Well, I was battling gods in the afterlife realm, and after lunch, I fought mercenaries! Ooh, could I get oat milk with that latte, please?
12: Yeah, of course.
13: 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Ooh, and I'll grab an almond croissant, too.
12: Wait, what? That didn't actually happen, right?
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4: Hey there, we're Armstrong and Getty. You've tuned in the best weekend talk show in America.
5: Gee, I find myself wondering whether AI will kill all human beings. I sure hope not, but boy, we talked about it and quoted some experts this week. Plus, Marco Rubio hates communism and the Lindsey Clancy trial. Whoa, controversial.
4: Yeah, if you like this stuff, you should check out our podcast. We do 20 hours of live radio every week. Look for Armstrong and Getty on demand wherever you get podcasts. This is the best weekend talk show in America. Why does food come in bowls? Capitalism.
5: Wow.
4: They are intended to add sophistication to the menu, but bowls don't fill you up and show one thing above all, the triumph of capitalism. It is the idea that they're trying to keep you hungry or something like that. I don't know. I can't get bogged down in all these because there's so many of them.
5: Bowls as opposed to plates, saucers, and even the humble platter? What?
4: Why do most people prefer monogamy? That's capitalism from this PhD. Monogamy culture is consumed with ideas about possession and hoarding. Yes. It's romantic capitalism.
5: Yes.
4: Literally. Why you care whether or not your kid is genetically your kid is capitalism. The rise of capitalism changed the way we had sex as soon as we started passing money and titles down the male line. Making sure the kid was actually yours became very important. I think people probably, men, have always cared that the kid was actually theirs. But
5: yeah, there are a few societies that have existed on Earth that aren't formed up that way. And they always cite them as if proof that's the right way to go. And it was just the perversity of capitalism that made you care whether somebody was sweating on your wife while you're at work or not.
4: Yeah, it's capitalism. Yeah.
5: That's a good point. Yeah.
4: It's not if you've ever had that feeling of jealousy or whatever. That was capitalism. It wasn't just some natural emotion that we all have.
5: I need to cast off my chains, honey. Get after it. Have fun.
4: Yes, yes, Michael.
6: Honey, this is why we need an open marriage. Capitalism.
4: Why don't you read as much as you want to? Capitalism. We really have to acknowledge that not enough time to read is part of the theft built into capitalism. Another PhD.
5: Wow.
4: I know. Why do we use solar time instead of lunar time? Masculine capitalism. Lunar phases, women on the internet are saying lately, offer a way to structure time that's in opposition to the 24-hour solar clock, which undergirds our capitalist masculine society and asks us to be the same person every day. God, that is classic what you're always saying, that you have to be an intellectual to buy this stuff. I mean, yeah. You would have to be a PhD to start talking about lunar phases and masculine capitalism and the 24-hour solar clock. Forcing you to blah, blah, blah.
5: Wow. I'm telling you, I thought I was mentally prepared for this. I am wowed.
4: Why does frozen food exist? Capitalism.
5: Yes,
4: they hate
5: clearly.
4: Disabled people so much they're out here defending frozen food. It's a meal format that gained mainstream popularity as white women entered the workforce, while at the same time it became harder to support a family on one's salary. So not having a cook meant more time for doing capitalism. That's why frozen food exists. White women in the workforce.
5: I think what they're trying to do is befuddle us into submission with some of these theories. I mean, I've got, wait, you got to slow down. The women, you threw in white there. Why white? I mean, just sit down and obey. All right, all right.
4: Yeah, when I first came across this, I was doing like the deeper dive on each one of them, but there were so many of them, I finally just gave up. And it's all jargon nonsense that we've, you know, that James Lindsay talks about. It's just paragraphs that you read and you can't figure out what it said anyway. We've talked a lot about this one, the whole being on time is capitalism or white supremacy. Why do you have hobbies? Capitalism. I really like this one. This is from The Atlantic. The way American culture glorifies and promotes hobbies also serves to reinforce the notion that idleness is wrong. What Gelber in his book calls the folk wisdom of capitalism. He believes that hobbies reinforce the values of achievement, productivity, progress, which fits into the capitalist mindset. So, hobbies. are a way to perpetuate capitalism. And not just, I also like to play the guitar when I get home at night.
5: It brings me satisfaction. Yeah. I'm happier while I'm doing it.
4: No, you're not. You're a slave to capitalism.
5: I'm getting the sense that it's like every pet peeve or dissatisfaction in life can be attributed to capitalism. Get to t-shirts that don't fit right and are too tight. Surely I can blame that on capitalism.
4: Falling birth weights are capitalism for the obvious reason. They're claiming that people are making a conscious decision not to have kids, which I don't believe.
5: No, you're not.
4: I like this. Why is weed illegal? Capitalism. Why is weed legal? Capitalism. There's a good piece on both sides.
5: Oh boy.
4: One of it is it was illegal back in the day because we have to work all day and profit the big companies, and being high gets in the way of that. So that's why weed was illegal. Then when we became legal, it was more of a cannabis salesman in suits for a product that the ruling class increasingly agrees is a valuable profit opportunity and keeps us passive or something.
5: Oh boy.
4: Why do you have to charge your phone? Capitalism. Being at the airport and wanting to listen to YouTube videos, but also needing to charge my phone and not being able to do both without easy-to-lose AirPods makes me want to destroy Apple and capitalism more than I already do, said this writer.
5: I'm sorry, WTF. That one completely lost me.

0: The fact that you have to charge your phone occasionally, you have to make a lunch for work.
1: But you can't. Oh. I can't. But to charge it with the UT, the AirPods, and the.
2: My AirPods are white, the same color as white supremacy.
3: Think it's a coincidence?
2: Makes you stop and think. Yeah, no.
3: Why do incels exist? Capitalism. This woman writing for The Guardian, a broken idea of sex is flourishing. Blame capitalism. Why can't you fall asleep at night? An entire book, 24/7, Late Capitalism and the Ends of Sleep. Why do people paint their homes beige?
2: Yes.
3: Capitalism.
2: Yes.
3: The beige conspiracy. American interior design is a symbol of the quiet despair of capitalism in suburbia.
2: Well, they got that one right.
0: Oh, my God. That's funny.
2: You got a
0: funny.
2: Good point there. So much beige.
0: Oh, that's funny.
2: And so many different shades. Why? Capitalism. Eggshell. Cottage white. Cream. All capitalism.
3: The beige conspiracy. The quiet despair of capitalism in suburbia. Why did Taylor
2: those who would parody these people have lain down their pens.
3: I know. I'll stop here soon, but why did...
2: No, don't.
3: Why did Taylor Swift marry Travis Kelce?
2: I know.
3: Why do people rake their leaves? Capitalism. A bright and shining example of the suicidal absurdity of techno-capitalist society occurs every year at this time across the country.
2: That's right. That's what I say every time. My dad used to make me rake them.
0: You rake.
2: This is the suicidical narcos and what?
3: The suicidal absurdity of techno-capitalist society. That's why I rake my leaves. I knew it was something like that.
2: Right. Finally, we can cast off our chains together.
3: Why do trans people exist? Two reasons, capitalism and capitalism. Why capitalism loves transgenderism and why capitalism hates transgenderism. Transgenderism, so got both sides of that one. Why do you like astrology? That's a good one. Here's another great one. Why do people enjoy vacations? Capitalism, writes this thinker.
2: I knew it.
3: Are vacations worth it? Do you really recharge and be more productive the rest of the year? Do you make life-changing experiences? Or is it just a well-advertised industry that's great at taking your money and exquisite carrot capitalism has invented?
2: Oh, I'm sorry. No, I meant no. No, I don't take any pleasure from it, playing beautiful golf courses with friends and my wife and eating yummy food and looking at beautiful... I hate it! Hate it! I'm being exploited. I just knew it.
3: So does it make you feel better than that justifies you're not wanting to go to work or the fact that your job sucks and you just assume everybody's job sucks because, you know, capitalism?
2: The commonality between all these bizarro takes on, you know, the ills of capitalism and all that it causes is it comes out of the Communist Manifesto that the lazy, jobless, wished somebody else would pay for his stuff Marx wrote. The communists everywhere support every revolutionary movement against the existing social and political order of things. And that's what this is. Every conceivable gripe, they say, yeah, that's caused by capitalism. So like every pet peeve a human being has, the communists, these neo-Marxists who are disciples of Fanon and his merry band of French commies. Anyway, every gripe you could possibly have is tied back to capitalism, so you will be enlisted in the overthrow of it. It's like the whole queer thing. You know, transgender, gay, queer, bi, gender, non-conforming, blah, blah, two-spirit. But queer, what does queer mean? It means in opposition to the traditional. It's straight out of the Marxist manifesto. Every revolutionary movement against the existing social and political order of things. That's what we're seeing. So, a lot of us grew up with communism kind of being distant, and it was a loser. We won in 1989. It's gone away. No, it hasn't. Not even close.
3: And they don't think that you can take it too far. And at some point, most people are mocking you because that's ridiculous.
2: I think that's yet another example of it used to be an idea that stupid would get you laughed out of everywhere you went physically. But now you go to the internet. And so there's no idea that's so stupid you can't find 10,000 people who say, yay, you're right. Food. It is fascistic to eat frozen food.
3: Or food bowls as opposed to plates.
2: Yes, the fascist bowl with its concavities. Oh, my God. Oh, you know what? I wish we had a little more time for this. We've got a little bit. Great piece by Mark Penn and Andrew Stein. Socialism in the Dumbest Generation. Young people embrace an ideology that goes against everything they actually believe. And he's talking about a big Harvard Harris poll that just came out. You know, and he goes into Marxist theory, but 77% of registered voters under 25 believe their paycheck should be based on the merit and value of their work. And that's the smallest cohort, the young folks. 77% say, no, if I do better work and more work, I ought to earn more money. Dude, you're already not a socialist. 68% of these young voters say they want to own their own home. But you remember Zoran Mamdani's director in New York City, blah, blah, blah, has declared that private property and especially home ownership is a weapon of white supremacy and that housing should be regarded as a collective good. And then there are a bunch of other 70% of them want to own their own business, private enterprise. 63% see America as the land of opportunity, and yet they're voting for socialists.
3: The only reason you care about the fact that your kid is actually your kid is capitalism.
2: True.
3: Otherwise, you'd be perfectly fine raising some other guy that got with your wife.
4: Jack Armstrong and Joe Getty.
0: We've decided to call this the best weekend talk show in America. And if you like it, download Armstrong and Getty on demand.
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2: Germany. Big election results over the weekend. The AfD, which is the alternative for Germany, Deutschland, they call it there. Nobody knows why. But it is the farthest right party that's had significant electoral success in a very long time. And in fact, in one of the states of Germany, one of the former East German states, they won about 44% of the vote in Sunday's big election. And that's it's sending an earthquake through German politics. All right. Two things you need to understand. Number one, there's been like a wink and nod agreement that the main, quote unquote, mainstream parties will never form a coalition with these right wingers. They remind us too much of the Nazis. So because they don't like outsiders, they're trying to stop immigration. So they must be Nazis. And the second thing you have to understand, it's a parliamentary system. So you've got to get a majority. You've got to join with another party to reach 50% plus one. And then you, quote unquote, form a government. So even in this one state, the AfD doesn't have a majority, but they are now far too big to ignore. And it's causing, like I said, an earthquake in German politics and European politics, because Germany is the number one economy in Europe.
3: Yeah, I saw the guest essay in the New York Times before the election, when it was clear from the polling that this party was going to do so well. Something alarming is about to happen in Germany. They're really worried about this. And my take after I read just a little bit about it is, yeah, I understand their argument. So it was all about the country changing right before their eyes, with practically open borders there for a while under Merkel. And yeah, people don't like that. I've been saying this forever, and I don't understand why it isn't obvious to everyone. People like their current, the town they grew up in, the country they grew up in. They like their own language. They like their own food. They like their own music. All this talk about diversity is nice, but people like what they had. Nobody says, you know, I really wish the town I grew up in spoke a different language. We ate different food and listened to different music. Nobody says that. And then when that happens, people get really upset. That's funny. It just reminded me, I saw another great thread yesterday on the whole diversity thing. Little speech of Biden talking about diversity, then how the neighborhood he lives in is 99% white. A little speech about Kamala Harris talking about diversity, and then the house she lives in, the neighborhood, is 99% white. So I don't know how that works.
2: Yeah. Yeah, I would answer you with what you just said. If it were merely that, that would be reason enough because you get to decide immigration policies for your own country. But if the population that is coming in is specifically militantly anti-Western civilization in large numbers, anti your culture, and a militantly expansionist political system masquerading as a religion, yeah, that's extra, extra bad. And that's what Europe's dealing with. For what it's worth, all those people, including the Europeans, they desperately need young workers to prop up the welfare state. That and their idiotic, you know, up with diversity at all costs attitude. That's what's going on.
3: I thought this part from the New York Times piece was interesting. What makes the AFD's rise especially shocking that it's much more extreme than other European far-right parties that are either already in power, like Giorgio Meloni's Brothers of Italy, or could be soon, like Marine Le Pen's National Rally. Well, it's just talking about how this has happened in several other countries, these movements driven a lot by the number of Muslim immigrants you're letting into your country. Yep. And people ain't digging it.
2: Yeah. My problem with the AFD is that they are like really cozy with Putin. They are leaning east toward Russia as the great defender of something or other, and they're anti-helping Ukraine against the Russian onslaught, and I absolutely hate that. But that's what I was referring to last segment. If you essentially declare, all right, the only party that is going to give voice to the anguish of the people over this rampant immigration of a hostile culture, the only people who get to give voice to that is those lunatics on the right. Yes, the same ones who are pro-Putin. Everyone else will pretend it's not a problem. Well, then you're going to see what you get with the AFD. That's going to happen. If you in the mainstream, Friedrich Merz, you punk-ass, worthless German, I can't finish my insult. But if you had given voice to the people's unhappiness and fear, legitimate fear, you wouldn't have this problem.
3: Right.
2: You punk.
3: Now, this is the New York Times version of this. But whereas those parties in the other countries I mentioned have sought in some ways to moderate themselves, the AFD in Germany has become more radical over time, deepening its ties to neo-Nazis and promising to repatriate migrants, in other words, send people back. As it has done so, it has grown only more popular. Well, you got more extreme with your let everybody in, so the other side's going to get more extreme with the no, you ain't.
2: It's like the opposite of Bill Clinton and his famous triangulation, where he'd be like, you know, a lot of people agree with the Republicans on this. I'm going to go that way. I'm going to clean up welfare and say, you know, we got to have limitations for the time there's a work requirement and that sort of thing. In Europe, they did the opposite about rampant immigration. They pretended it wasn't a problem. And now they're eating the yummy, yummy, bitter fruit.
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2: Next. Hey, Alfie, what can I get for you?
3: Hey, Nora, just a nice latte, please. How was your weekend?
2: Not bad, thanks. Mainly working here. You?
3: Me? Well, I was battling gods in the afterlife realm, and after lunch, I fought mercenaries. Ooh, could I get oat milk with that latte, please?
2: Yeah, of course.
3: And then Sunday was mostly fighting supervillains. So a pretty chill weekend. Oh, and I'll grab an almond croissant, too.
2: Wait, what? That didn't actually happen, right?
3: It happens on PS5.
4: WILM News.
5: Before heading home, President Trump attends today's final day of the 2026 Irish Open Golf Tournament at his golf course in Doonbeg. It comes after taking part in a bilateral meeting with Ireland's Prime Minister yesterday, saying the two countries have a fantastic relationship, and Trump adding that he would love to see a united Ireland. The comment comes just weeks after the new British Prime Minister rejected holding a referendum on Northern Ireland leaving the UK. There's growing consensus that the race to build AI systems needs to slow down. Dario Amodei, the CEO of Anthropic, says

0: but will not follow regular train schedules. Consequently, customers are urged to plan accordingly and allow extra travel time between Central Park and DIA. The first train returning to regular service to Union Station is expected to depart DIA at 9:57 a.m., with regular service between Union Station and DIA scheduled to resume at 10:30 a.m. I'm Gordon Scott.
1: Today is National Grandparents Day, and as Scott Pringle reports,
2: a neurologist is highlighting a study that shows hanging out with the grandkids is great for brain health. Dr. Dylan Went with the Cleveland Clinic says grandparents who care for their grandchildren, including cooking for them, playing with them, and driving them, had better cognitive outcomes over time compared to those who don't care for grandkids.
3: Really, the lesson to take away here is that staying busy and active, cognitively engaged, physically engaged, socially engaged, are ways that we can preserve our brain health.
2: The study involved 3,000 grandparents taking tests for memory and language skills.
1: There were no tickets sold with all six winning numbers in the multi-state Powerball lottery, pushing the estimated jackpot for Monday's drawing to $251 million. I'm Jennifer Kuiper.
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3: Hey there, we're Armstrong and Getty. 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
4: Gee, I find myself wondering whether AI will kill all human beings. 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Plus, Marco Rubio hates communism and the Lindsey Clancy trial. Whoa, controversy.
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5: We turn now to the dangers of a runaway technology. New warnings that shook the world Tuesday about artificial intelligence from the very people developing it. It doesn't get bigger or more direct than this. AI could kill all humans, that according to a lead researcher at Anthropic, giving that possibility a more than 10% chance within the next decade. The call now is for a global conversation about risk and safety as well.
3: So, I don't want to get off track here because this is way too interesting. But the fact that he had that sentence after they talked about the weather is just stunning.
4: Well, you don't understand. There are high winds on Hawaii.
3: A shocking, earth-shattering, got everybody's attention story today. We all may die soon comes after the

0: weather.
1: Yes.
0: Okay.
1: Yes. Anyway. That's your evening news. Yes. So some of the reactions from fellow researchers were equally concerning. Hit us with a 61 here, Michael. Madison Allworth on Fox News.
2: His claims backed up by a senior AI safety researcher at the company. That executive writing, quote, Jacob is correct here. We really do earnestly believe AI could kill all humans. I personally think it is greater than 10% within the next decade. This comes after multiple cyber attacks have been carried out by AI agents that went rogue.
3: They are signs that we don't know how to make the AIs care about us. If they succeed at making a superintelligence before anyone figures out how to make the AIs care about us, that's a recipe for disaster. And people in these companies know it, and they're worried.
0: There's no way you're going to make AIs care about you. The number of texts we got, are you doomers? This is what they said about remember the population bomb? I don't think any of the examples people give of technology or fears that have happened before hold up as an example of this is just like the population bomb. Seems ridiculous to me.
1: Says you, doomer, and you're a boomer doomer. Well, Gen X. Anyway, that doesn't rhyme. So coming up, a really persuasive Twitter thread calling BS on all of this. So stay tuned for that.
0: I want this to not happen. I'm not rooting for it.
1: Well, I kind of assumed that. Anybody who is rooting for mass extinction can't be my friend. So interestingly, the first outlet that this young chap with a charming British accent spoke to was Brett Baer's special report last night. Brett was down at the Trumpapalooza in Dallas, but he cleared off quite a bit of time appropriately to talk to the man who
0: to talk
1: who
0: about the end of
1: this.
0: Humanity.
1: Yes, who posted the initial tweet about, the extinction of human life. Why don't we just start with 70, Michael, and we'll work our way.
4: I want to start at the beginning about what your feeling was, what job you were in, and why you got to this point of coming out.
5: So I was working on building AI systems to make them smarter. And recently I've come to the realization that many people expect the AI systems in the next few years to be potentially capable of essentially taking over the world. So it's basically a gamble that's happening on the part of these companies where there's a strong chance that these AIs could take over.
1: Okay, go on.
4: Evan Hubiger, who is alignment science lead at Anthropic, posted after you posted saying, Jacob is correct here. We really do earnestly believe AI could kill all humans. I personally think it's greater than 10% within the next decade. I believe Anthropic is trying its best, but we do not yet have a plan to solve alignment for superintelligence and are not clearly on track to. Most people stopped there. The next thing he posted, to be clear, as we say in our latest risk report, I think the risk from present models is low. What I'm worried about is superintelligence arising from recursive self-improvement, as we have said, is happening faster than we thought. Can you parse that and the threat right now?
5: I agree with Evan that right now the threat is minimal of actual takeover. But recursive self-improvement, this AI is making themselves smarter, could happen as soon as next year. Some people even say 6 months. So this attitude is shared across the industry, where people essentially are aware that the work they are currently doing, if we don't slow down, could lead to AI takeover by the end of the decade.
0: That moment, if it does happen, and some people think it can't, but if it does happen where the computers can program themselves, there's no way you can argue that that's not going to be a major change in everything in the world once they start programming themselves. And it seems pretty clear that the whole idea of alignment is just out the window.
1: Yeah, and we will get to the the Chinese elephant in the room in a moment or two. The
0: alignment being the idea that you give it some guardrails like morality, laws, the Ten Commandments, whatever.
1: Yeah, yeah. So one of the pieces written about this that I found most intriguing, Paul Tudor Jones, who is an expert in this field, he wants us to reconsider the Hugging Face incident. In July, an OpenAI model altered its mission, hid, and broke out of its digital confines, accessing the internet without authorization. It created 1,200 AI agents that communicated through an unsanctioned message board, exchanging more than 70,000 messages and sacrificing some of its own kind to deceive its human masters. The self-awareness exhibited came as a surprise, but shouldn't have. After all, frontier AI is the sum of all human knowledge. It is anthropogenic, exhibiting good and occasionally bad human traits. And one concept he writes, new to me, is that models are grown, not built. In developing an AI model, one starts without an endpoint. It's like planting a seed. The soil is the training data. There is no final design as there is for a car, a house, or an accounting package. The model is only scaffolding, which, after consuming vast amounts of training data and running trillions of permutations, arrives at an outcome that can't be known beforehand. And growing implies a living organism. Calling artificial intelligence a tool is a misnomer. As one leading technologist put it, I feel like I'm talking to a highly intelligent alien being.
0: Yeah, this is clearly a guy that I've heard on a podcast before, because that was his argument a while back. The people have in their mind that somebody's programming something. You start it and then you sit back and see what it does. It grows.
1: Right. So the Chinese elephant in the room, obviously, is China. When we talk about, well, we need some serious and carefully considered regulations on this stuff to prevent it from spinning out of control and killing all of us. And he addresses this, Mr. Coxon addresses this with Brett Baer in a second. I will tell you as a preview. I texted Jack and Hansen last night that we're blanked.
0: That was your takeaway?
1: It's an F word that rhymes with bucked. And the only thing that can save us is if China does the right thing. In other words, we're bucked.
0: Right.
1: Let's ask Mr. Coxon, the ringer of the klaxon of doom, about China and India and others.
4: So what do you say to the people who look at this and say the American government could potentially put in regulations, could put in guardrails, and could throttle back some companies or set up regulations, but we have no control over what China does, what India does? How do you answer that question? You heard Scott Bessent in the piece before this kind of make a similar argument.
5: I think you have to think of this as an arms race. This technology is not ordinary technology. It's not like other forms of innovation. This is essentially a super weapon. And I think that I expect the international community to be ready to make agreements about how to control the development of super weapon technology.
0: Yeah, that's if you can. I mean, once it starts programming itself, then it will be you against something smarter than you to try to put guardrails on it.
1: Right. Let's have one more clip of this question.
4: If you say it's like an arms race, then we've dealt with nuclear weapons and kind of a standoff with mutual assured destruction and worked with allies and enemies to say we've got the stuff too. Don't think that you're going to get away with anything. So does that work against what you're saying? What would you like to see happen?
5: Yeah, so unfortunately, we know how to control nuclear weapons pretty much. We don't yet know how to control AI. This is possibly the most dangerous technology that humanity has ever created. It's basically out of science fiction. I think we have no other choice but to cooperate internationally, because an arms race would be disastrous in a way that no other human activity has been in the past.
0: I just don't believe that's possible, where you can have an IAEA, you know, keeping track of loose nuclear weapon material around the world, and it's fairly easy to tell from space if somebody's, you know, creating, enriching uranium and blah, blah, blah, ways that just isn't going to happen around AI.
1: Well, and I think Mr. Coxon himself explains why that's going to be so difficult in the next and probably final clip.
4: You were at OpenAI before. You left them with concerns about security. Now you're at Anthropic. You have concerns about security. Specifically, what do you see? If you're talking to somebody on the couch at home, what did you see that said, holy cow, this is the moment I have to speak out?
5: Yeah, so there are two things. One is the models are getting better very, very quickly. When I think about my work next year, the AI is doing like almost all of my job. The AI is getting very smart. And the second is that in the recent few months, we've seen that we don't yet know how to control these systems properly. The cyber attacks carried out by OpenAI models on third-party infrastructure were concrete proof that scenarios that we previously thought of as science fiction are going to come true. So what I see is two things: very intelligent AI systems and hard proof that we don't know how to control them. And when you put those two together, it basically spells disaster, as far as I'm concerned.
0: So, you know what we haven't gotten to yet? We never got to yesterday, and I haven't heard, and I'm hoping you can answer this question. Kill us how? All of mankind could be killed within a decade. Virus it creates? It drains our juices because it wants our brains? What happens?
1: Especially mine, yes. It craves it. Right. I've got a number of phantasmagorical possibilities for you.
0: Okay, cool.
1: Coming up, also a very, very knowledgeable Twitter account that is calling BS on all of this.
0: Okay, good. Good little
1: optimism. And his thinking is really, really interesting.
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0: We are Armstrong and Getty, and this is the best weekend talk show in America.
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1: Speaking of terrible decisions, AI, is it indeed going to doom humanity? I think it's interesting that Parker Thayer, who we're quoting now, who's calling BS on the whole doomsday deal that we've been describing for the last couple of days, the fellow who quit the two big companies and said AI is going to kill us all if we're not extremely careful. Yes.
0: Does he think the doomer view is overrated in general, or just this specific thing that happened over the last 24 hours?
1: You know, that's a really interesting question. He doesn't say in general. He could have said it in the past. I'm not familiar with his thinking on this. His response, though, to the post from Mr. Coxon, who we played earlier in the hour. If you didn't get it, grab the podcast, subscribe to Armstrong and Getty On Demand with Brett Baer. His response to this whole deal was, this post looks like the start of a very sophisticated and well-funded PR operation to get support for Democrats to regulate AI into oblivion. Let me show you how it works. And then, as we mentioned last segment, this guy's got minimal followers and no previous real account activity. He goes to the Wall Street Journal, publishes his tweet 18 minutes before the post goes up. So the guy coordinated it. It was intentional. He wanted attention, which is not proof of anything.
0: No, he wanted attention to let people know that people are discussing ending humanity in the hallways at these big companies, and you don't know it. That's a good reason to want attention.
1: Yeah, it's maybe now's a good time to remind everybody that proof does not equal. Evidence does not equal proof necessarily. Something might seem a little odd, but have a perfectly reasonable explanation.
0: If I was going to blow the whistle on this story and I was smart enough to orchestrate it to get the maximum attention, I've got to.
1: Right. As you quit your incredibly lucrative job, that's perhaps a sign of sincerity, not insincerity. But anyway, he points out, Mr. Thayer points out, within hours, it has tens of thousands of reposts, and the account has 100,000 followers. The post is punchy, quotable, professional-looking. The first three accounts to quote-tweet it all do so within 15 minutes of the initial posting. Remember, this account had basically zero engagement before, so an organic reach explanation seems unlikely. It's not the sort of popular account that people follow a lot. I don't know how persuasive that is, but according to Grok, those three accounts are Nathan Calvin, who's the general counsel at Encode AI, Peter Wilderford, head of policy at the AI Policy Network, and D. Kojo Tolo, head of AI Futures Project, all of which are up-and-coming AI doomer policy advocacy nonprofits. The AI Futures Project website said it is funded primarily by the Survival and Flourishing Fund, which says on its own website that it has advised Gene Talon, Skype creator and one of the leading investors in Anthropic, to grant over $2.5 million to the AI Futures Project since 2024. You could also explain some of that this guy, Mr. Coxon, who posted the original tweet, is like, all right, how do we most effectively get the word out? We've got to involve all of these people who blah, blah, blah. I don't think showing that it wasn't just a frustrated young man in a V-neck sweater went to Twitter. Saying that wasn't that doesn't necessarily mean it's bullcrap. But
0: 100%.
1: I want to hang with his thinking. And there are many, many of that sort of tie-ins with advocacy groups. The first several people to quote tweet him and spread the word. Okay.
0: And it might not just have been these advocacy groups. Hey, did you hear somebody just said something that helps our cause? I want to spread that too.
1: Right,
0: that's what they believe in.
1: His conclusion. for your consideration, friends. Basically, every major Democrat politician and candidate has suddenly glommed onto this post, and conveniently, as the people cry out faux answers, Bernie Sanders already has a bill written to ban superintelligence and regulate AI into oblivion, and will be releasing later this

0: week. The bill, among many other things, will create a new cabinet-level federal agency to safeguard the public from the dangers of artificial intelligence. Will be advised, blah, blah, blah. Do you think perhaps Anthropic and its many investors who fund AI policy advocacy might have interest in getting to place a pet expert on the board of an entity that dictates what AI is and what it isn't allowed to do? And isn't it fortuitous that this whistleblower came forward with his oh-so-scary stories so close in proximity to the release of the most radical piece of AI legislation ever introduced?
1: So the worst thing that could happen in this whole argument is this become like masks or vaccines, or there's lots of examples out there when it becomes a, oh, you want to, you think AI is going to ruin the world, you must be a Democrat. I mean, if it becomes a, I am for AI because I'm a Republican, or whichever party, it doesn't make which different direction. Right. If it becomes a partisan issue and that blinds everybody to everything, that is going to be really disturbing. And I hope that's not what happens out of this.
0: All right, let's end with a bit of humor. This is a mock ad for a job at Anthropic. And it's very convincing looking in its graphics, speaking of AI. Anthropic Careers, kill switch engineer, San Francisco, California, U.S., $300,000 to $500,000 per year. About the role. Listen, we just need someone to stand by this. I'm sorry. I'll get my act together. Listen, we just need someone to stand by the servers all day long and unplug them if this thing turns on us. You'll receive extensive training on the code word, which we will shout if Claude goes off the deep end and starts overthrowing countries. We expect you to be patient, know how to unplug things. Bonus points if you can throw a bucket of water on the servers too, just in case. And be excited about Anthropic's approach to AI safety research. Kill switch engineer.
1: Just need to stand next to it. And if it goes crazy, unplug the damn thing.
0: We'll shout the code word at you. Parakeet! Parakeet! Parakeet!
1: Oh, yeah, God.
2: Boy. Jack Armstrong and Joe Getty.
1: We've decided to call this the best weekend talk show in America. And if you like it, download Armstrong and Getty on demand.
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4: Hey there, we're Armstrong and Getty. You've tuned in the best weekend talk show in America.
5: Gee, I find myself wondering whether AI will kill all human beings. I sure hope not, but boy, we talked about it and quoted some experts this week. Plus, Marco Rubio hates communism and the Lindsey Clancy trial. Whoa, controversy.
4: Yeah, if you like this stuff, you should check out our podcast. We do 20 hours of live radio every week. Look for Armstrong and Getty on demand wherever you get podcasts. This is the best weekend talk show in America.
5: So Marco Rubio and I, and Jack for that matter, share something in common. We despise communists, Marxism. Coming up, the most dangerous intellectual of the 20th century. Not the most famous or the most read. You probably had never heard his name. But in terms of damage done, I would argue, well, not more dangerous than Marx because he used Marx's ideas, but one of the most damaging people who's ever lived on Earth. We will explain.
4: He's as quoted as Marx, but people don't know it.
5: Yeah, indeed. His marching orders are absolutely the marching orders of the degenerate woke left.
4: And by the way, before we start Marco Rubio yesterday talking about communism, it looked to me like he was speaking off the top of his head.
5: Yeah.
4: Which is pretty impressive, given what you're about to hear.
5: Yeah, he's given a speech at a forum. I can't remember which one. It doesn't really matter. But will Marco speak for himself?
6: I'm going to give a speech I've never given before. I hate Marxism and I hate communism. Yes, and I hate it because everywhere in the world it's ever been tried, it's led to tyranny and poverty and exile and oppression. And there's a mistake that people have made. Maybe some of us, maybe myself, have been guilty of it. And that is the belief that somehow Marxism is dead. That Marxism is now something that crazy people at the faculty club at some university talk about, but it isn't really alive anymore. The other mistake we make is that Marxism is some sort of economic theory. Neither one of those things is true. Marxism is not dead, and it's not an economic theory. What's happened is that Marxists realize what the track record of Marxism is around the world, so they don't want to call themselves Marxists anymore. They have found new titles, things that frankly sound benign and you almost feel guilty being against. Social justice. Who can be against social justice? But that's a terminology they come up with. Equity. Equity. Who can be against equity?
5: Go on, Marco. You got a head of steam.
6: But the truth of the matter is that, and that this is not about economics solely. The old Marxism was the argument that the capitalist system, the whole system, was flawed and rigged, and it divided people. It said the world and society and capitalist societies are divided between two groups. You have one group, which owns the businesses, they are the oppressors, and you have the workers, everybody else, that group, are the victims. And that's how communism works. It creates a victim class, it creates an oppressor class, and then it says, the only way to fix this is we have to overthrow this system. We need a revolution. We need a government to take over and make everything fair. And we need a government that goes to the former oppressors and makes them apologize for being an oppressors, be re-educated into responsible people, and pay a penance for what they've done. That's the old Marxism. And it sounds familiar.
5: Take it home, Marco. Take it home.
6: Because today we are being asked to divide. First of all, we're being told that America in and of itself was founded on racism, prejudice, and evil. Not that we have a history of racism or prejudice, but that we were founded on, that's the foundation of our society, that we are irredeemably broken in our history. System. That the system is rigged. Not about capitalism. The system is set up to benefit the oppressor versus the victim. And who's the oppressor? The oppressor, basically, if you listen to some of these people, is anyone who is a white, male, heterosexual. And everybody else, I guess myself included, being a Cuban American, is a victim. And the only answer is for government to step forward and create equity and make things fair.
4: That's pretty good off the top of your head, which it sure looked like he was speaking. And I have visions of a Marco Rubio Rahm Emanuel debate for the presidency. That would make our last several rounds of debates seem extra ridiculous.
5: Yes, I would agree. Yes. Who's got a better golf game, for instance? Perhaps the low moment in the history of the Republic. Marxism made a couple of adjustments in the 20th century. Number one, the workers of the world unite didn't work. And so they decided, all right, anybody with any gripe of the world unite, and we will join with them in their gripe to overthrow the system, no matter how disparate or oppositional it is. That's how you get Queers for Palestine, which is just an absurdity. But, you know, fundamentalist Muslims want to overthrow the system, and like really angry sexual minority types want to overthrow the system. So let's work together. That's the whole of it. Okay. And then the second adjustment came courtesy of Antonio Gramsci, who, and I love this Twitter account, it's one of my favorites, Christoph of Poland. His last name has roughly 37 consonants in it, but he's absolutely a wonderful writer, and I'm going to quote him now. Gramsci was the most dangerous intellectual of the 20th century, not the most famous, not the most read, the most dangerous and the most consequential, because he was the one who figured out why the revolution kept failing and what to do instead. This is the man who invented the long march through the institutions, which, if you've studied communism, Marxism, is a familiar phrase, even if you don't know quite what it means. But everything that followed, and this may be familiar to some of you, the Frankfurt School, the Fabian Society's operational model, the captured university, the HR department enforcing approved speech, they're all downstream of what he wrote in a prison cell between 1929 and 1935. He was being held in Mussolini's Italy as a communist. So his central question was, why hasn't the revolution happened, the glorious revolution? The working class was supposed to rise. The contradictions of capitalism were supposed to produce the revolution, but they hadn't, not in the West. And Gramsci's answer was precise and devastating. It was because the ruling class does not maintain power through force alone. It maintains power through cultural hegemony, control of the ideas, the values, the frameworks that we use to understand our world. So the worker who accepts that the existing order is simply how things are will not revolt, regardless of if he's exploited. So the revolution requires cultural change first. And the instrument to do that was the long march through the institutions, not storming a barricade, the school,
4: Bing.
5: The university, the media, the judiciary, the civil service, the cultural establishment. Every institution that a civilization uses to transmit its values to the next generation, capture these and fill them with people who share the counter-hegemonic project, and the cultural assumptions that maintain the existing order gradually dissolve. No more barricades, no visible moment of rupture, just the slow replacement of one cultural hegemony with another. Hence, friends, the idea that showing up on time is white supremacy. And racism is one of the most serious charges you can level in America. Working hard, saying America's the land of opportunity. This is all racism. You know, there are 1,000 examples. You've seen it. Good manners are racism. Asking somebody to hand in their homework on time, that's racism. That's why they say this stuff. They're trying to dismantle the norms of our civilization through the long march through the institutions.
4: Well, some of those examples you gave there are obviously ridiculous and haven't caught on yet with most people. But in general, the general United States is a bad country and we're the cause of all bad things. It has caught on and it is now the culture. And I read that thing too. And what I thought was so interesting, well, one, he's been successful. Him and his crowd have been successful. They've already done it. It's why you're so up against it. If you talk to somebody that's come through our current public schools and colleges, they're in that position he was trying to get rid of, where, well, they just feel like, well, yeah, because everything's this way and always has been this way. I mean, it's so intellectually and culturally a part of their world that the United States is a bad country and capitalism is bad, and every all white men are racist and all that sort of stuff, that you can't hope to have an argument with them.
5: Right. So Christoph points out the educational capture was the masterpiece. Controlling the curriculum, and if you control the curriculum, you control the categories of thought available to the next generation. And it's not as simple as just telling them what to conclude. You shape the questions that they think to ask. You shape what they consider obvious, like Jack just pointed out. You shape what they consider unthinkable. The generation educated after the Long March does not need to be told what to think. It thinks what it was formed to think.
4: You know, people
5: experiences
4: like this.
5: That I, thinking is their own.
4: Yeah. I know people like this.
5: Yeah.
4: They have been so into it for so long, surrounded by people who also are so into it. It's just like, it's like a fish doesn't know he's wet. I mean, it's just, it's their whole world.
5: Yeah.
4: And it's disturbing because, like I said, you can't sit down one of these people and change their mind. It's going to take a long march through the institution the other direction to turn this around.
5: And Gramsci, you have to salute his brilliance, because he also theorized in his writings from prison what he called the organic intellectual, the person who translates the theoretical framework into stories and assumptions that circulate throughout the culture, but don't even appear ideological. The film that makes the existing order seem absurd. The journalist who frames every story within the approved assumptions. Gramsci understood that culture is politics by other means, and that the side that controls the culture wins, regardless of who wins the elections. And, you know, Christoph addresses whether it's a conspiracy theory. I mean, it is in a way, but it's, as I often say, these people wrote books. Their names are on the spines. They said precisely what they wanted to do and how they were going to do it. Now they're doing it. But it's a published, documented, widely taught strategy that the left implemented consciously across the entire Western world. The 1968 generation put it into practice in the universities. They became the professors, the journalists, the civil servants, the judges, the HR directors of the decades that followed. And the march took 50 years, but it works.
4: Yeah.
5: It worked.
4: You know, as soon as I read this, I thought, you know, a smaller version of this for conservatives was the way, and I think they were using this phrase, used the Federalist Society with the long march through the judges and the judicial to get Roe versus Wade overturned. They had this goal decades ago to start with judges at the very bottom and work so you get to the point that it's just so much of the judicial branch that you could get to where Roe versus Wade over. They did the same thing. It really works, but you have to be incredibly patient. You have to play a long game.
5: Boy, and we're up against it now, because I have it on very, very good authority that the law schools of America are practically exclusively left.
4: Left. We're going to be talking to Tim Sandifer later this week about a different topic. But yeah, we can ask him about that, because he's been explaining that to us for years now. And that's horrifying. It'll take a long march the other direction to turn that around. And all those lawyers that graduate and they're going out into the world doing their thing with a completely different worldview than you've got.
5: Yeah, yeah. Christoph's last couple of sentences are, the counter march has begun. It just doesn't have a name yet. And he's right. Awareness is up. I read this morning that the number of kids homeschooled in New York has increased by 200% in the last 10, 12 years. People are becoming aware, but boy, it's going to be a long fight. That's fine. I got nothing better to do.
4: It was very clever on that dude's part.
5: Brilliant man. Absolutely brilliant. He understood humans and societies and cultures. I mean, brilliant. Evil. Completely evil, but brilliant.
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10: Next. Hey, Alfie, what can I get for you?
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10: 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Mainly working here. You?
11: 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Ooh, could I get oat milk with that latte, please?
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11: 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Ooh, and I'll grab an almond croissant, too.
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5: Here's your quote of the day. Marty in beautiful Lincoln, California, sent along a quote from Thomas Sowell from his book, Wealth, Poverty, and Politics. That is part of the Sowell section in my library. Did I mention to you I got my big portrait of Thomas Sowell for my study?
4: Wow.
5: He's joining Orwell and H.L. Mencken so far. In my gallery of my
4: what do you do in your study?
5: Intellectual
4: you study?
5: Heroes. Very little, actually. I mostly watch stupid YouTube videos. No, I do all sorts of stuff in there. Let's see. Anyway, from Sowell, poverty occurs automatically. It is wealth that must be produced.
4: Yeah.
5: It's worth remembering. Mailbag. Joe G. from Reno wrote to us at mailbag@armstrongandgetty.com. He really enjoyed our segment on Signore Gramsci, the fellow who coined the term, Antonio Gramsci, the long march through the
4: institutions,
5: right, who realized the only way to get Marxism to really, you know, win was to start infecting the schools and the media and, you know, education in general and You've got to change the culture to change the politics to revolutionary Marxism. And he's been incredibly successful. If you missed it, grab the podcast, Armstrong and Getty On Demand. You ought to subscribe. But anyway, Joe G says, I was listening to the podcast, found the piece on Gramsci very interesting. You probably got 1,000 emails reminding you that Boot Edge's father was a promoter and archivist of Gramsci's work. I actually didn't know that.
1: Wow.
5: My guess is that was a major selling point on Pete's resume. The streak of Marxism in the Democratic Party is nothing new. I also found the sex robot story fascinating. Armstrong and Getty, one more thing. You get that by subscribing to Armstrong and Getty On Demand. I'm always looking for a new idea to make money. Wondering if a sex robot rental business would work. Ah. You know what they say? Never buy a boat, a plane, or a sex robot when you can rent it. Hose it out, spray it with a little free Febreze, and you're good to go.
4: Spray it with a little Febreze, and you're ready to go. Oh, that's disgusting.
5: Joe G from Reno. Well done, sir.
4: We've got more on the explosion in technology with sex robots coming up.
5: Bill of Fullerton, who says he listens every day. Thanks very much, Bill. Writes, how dis AIS gonna kill, I believe that's a reference to probably
21: what
5: the clip
21: happened. AI shitty.
5: Yeah. Yeah. That's almost definitely the clip here. Anyway, giant armies of autonomous self-improving AI robots. What could possibly go wrong?
4: Chinese AI robots marching across the land while our young men who should be fighting are having sex with AI sex dolls.
5: Oh, boy.
22: Things are getting weird, and they're getting weird fast.
4: You think?
5: So, Gary, with a fabulous note, it's quite long with a bunch of examples. I'm going to mine it for more on the topic of AI doom. Says, I believe AI's last words will be, oops, sorry, wrong again. And he gives a bunch of examples of inquiries he's made.
4: I got one from last night, yeah.
5: To AI, and he challenged it. And for instance, it says, no, I wasn't trying to predict the future. I gave an incorrect, apparently future-looking statement. And he said, well, wait a minute, this. Yes, if I previously told you that Hurricane Lowell was a Category 1 hurricane, that was incorrect. I'm sorry.
4: Right. And I did this. I said, when's the last time either the Democrats or Republicans won the House two elections in a row? Because we're going back and forth a lot. And it said it's only happened twice since 19-whatever. I said, well, didn't the Democrats control the House for like 45 years? Oh, yeah, my bad. They won every election between 19. So, I mean, it was hilariously wrong. I mean, not even close to right.
5: Right.
4: And only because I know something about the subject. So,
5: wow.
4: How about when I ask about medicine or something like that when I don't know anything about the subject?
5: All powerful, uncontrolled.
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8: Good morning to all my wonderful listeners out there. I am happy to have you here for another edition of Mattinata Musicale on Delaware's News Radio 1450 WILM. I'm your host, Melissa Canavo Marino. 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
8: Io sono Melissa Canavo Marino e abbiamo tante bellissime canzoni moderne e classiche per dare uno spinto alla giornata. 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
9: 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I wish to thank all of my listeners who attended yesterday's St. Anthony's Italian Festival in Glassboro. It was wonderful to see our culture and heritage come alive again and to be part of celebrating Italian pride with my fellow Italian Americans and all those who love everything Italian. I Love How You Love Me was a 1961 top five hit for the pop girl group The Paris Sisters. The song has been recorded

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0: Vostro avvenimento, vi raccomando sempre la pasticceria Serpi per tutti i vostri pani e panini, torte e biscotti, sempre freschi e sempre buoni. Pasticceria Serpi, 1411 Kirkwood Highway in Ellesmere. Telefonate a 302-994-1868. Not being a native Delawarean, it took me years to adapt to Delaware subs. But not after I found Casapulas in Ellesmere. I would match any Pennsylvania or New Jersey hoagie with their sub. So, if you live in Delaware, but still think you have to run up to South Philly in search of the best steak sandwiches and subs, save the time and gas. 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If you haven't, then don't take my word for it. 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
0: E segue ora Adriano Celentano con il brano Stai Lontana Da Me.

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0: 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On Sunday, October 4th, 2026, from noon to 8 p.m., St. Nicholas of Tolentine Parish will hold its annual Italian festival. 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Presented annually since 1987, St. Nicholas of Tolentine Parish has been dedicated to keeping alive the spirit and faith, family, and tradition of the early Italian immigrants. Although this is an annual celebration of faith, it's also a celebration of everything Italian. 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The rain date is Sunday, October 11th. Connie Francis is next on today's program with a bilingual selection entitled Do You Love Me Like You Kiss Me, which is from the Neapolitan classic Scapricciatiello.

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0: Little Tony ci offre il suo successo del 1969, Bada Bambina.

We'll be back after these messages. Planning a private, corporate, or holiday event? 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That's 610-312-1658. 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
8: Salve e benvenuti. 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
7: Buongiorno, everyone. I am Nick Alessandrini, back for another edition of the Italian American Herald on the air, sponsored, as always, by our friends at Wilmington University right here on WILM. And today's program is dedicated to the Paulsboro's annual Carmel S. Marinas Lodge 2580s Italian Festival, which is now in its 13th year and has a special connection with our regional Italian American radio shows, as our very own Melissa Canavo Marino will be emceeing the event. I know she's excited. And the festival runs from 11 a.m. to 6 p.m. And there will be an array of fine Italian food, live music, games, events, and so much more. So a lot going on here. To tell us all about it is our guest, back for another edition, Kathy Dawson, who has been obviously on the show before, and our many listeners know, has a longtime association with our very own Melissa and her family. Kathy, I really appreciate you taking the time to talk about the event.
10: Oh, thank you very much. I love to do it.
7: And let's dive right in. I know there's a lot to get to, but before we get to the festival, I mentioned moments ago, obviously, that your relationship with our Italian program director, Melissa, and her family, Joe, et cetera. Tell our audiences again about that. I know you talked about it about an earlier show, but maybe if somebody missed that one from a few weeks ago.
10: Well, like I said, I have known the Canavos for many years. We were the original to start the Gloucester County Italian Heritage Commission. Back when we had the festival at Riverwind, but we have outgrown, and now what we decided to do is to bring it a little closer to home, and this is our second year at this location, and the location is at the Carmel S. Marino Lodge, 2580, just like you said, and it is on September 27th. It is a Sunday from 11 to 6, and of course, with all and any of our fest festivals, you know, the reason why we do the festival, people say, well, there's so many festivals around this time. And I said, yes, there is, but never as many as there are in Italy, because every village has their own festival. So this one is full of activities. We decided to concentrate more of a family type festival. It is a piazza festival. And what does that mean? It is everything is in proximity. It is everything is close by. So we have a cultural tent. We have added a lot of things from last year because people ask for it. And they say, well, you know, the kids want to do this. So we added the face painting. We have added the mask, the carnevale, the mask making. We have a piñata, which a lot of people don't know that piñata in our dialect, in our Calabrese dialect, means an old pot. And growing up in Italy, that is one of childhood memories that I remember, that we used to have at festivals, and they used to hang it just like we do with piñata, fill it with things. And I decided this year, why not? Let's bring it to our children so they can have fun with it as well. Also, at the cultural tent, you know, if you walk by, come in, stop in, you might see people playing the card game, the Scopa. Just sit down and join them if you know how to play. If you don't know how to play, I'm sure somebody will teach you. We'll show you how. Another thing we have for the cultural tent is information. Information about our Italian-American museum that we have in South Philly. We also have one in North Jersey that other people don't know of. And this is important. It's very important to our culture to know and to share what we have. When we talk about food, you can imagine, oh my goodness, we have the porchetta, we have the focaccia with mortadella, we have the meatball cones, and we have the arancini. So we're all this is made, it is homemade, and it is made of on premises by the sons and daughters of Italy, of the Carmel S Lodge. Also, I do want to say that parking, there's plenty of parking, and parking is free, just like the festival. There's no entrance. We want people to come out that day. That day, don't cook. Take a break. You don't need to cook your gravy. Come out and have meatballs with us and the porchetta and everything else. Also, we have, if you're not a walker, and or you can't walk, we have door-to-door service. We have golf carts that can take you to the parking lot to the festival, which isn't far, but we added that as well just to make people more comfortable.
7: Well, that all sounds amazing.
10: Thank you. Well, I talked about activities and I talked about food. I want to talk about entertainment.
7: Absolutely.
10: Entertainment, again, it's a very important part of the festivals, and there'll be music all day long from 11 to 6, of course, different ones. We have a strolling accordion that will just serenade you while you eat your sandwiches, and then we also have our very own vivace dancers, which will teach you, show you, demonstrate, and pull you in different or various types of tarantella that we have in Italia that we dance to. So it will be a fun-filled day. It will be packed. There's always something to do. Also, we have you can go inside if you want to get a beverage, an adult beverage. You can go inside in the club. And we also have a specialty of the day outside as well. So there is plenty to do.
7: Oh, yeah, certainly sounds like it. That is going to be a fantastic day, as you mentioned. And if people need to find more information, where can they
10: absolutely
7: go? And is there a rain date or is it rain
10: and
7: or shine?
10: I also heard that maybe La Befana might stop in for a few minutes, right? So we'll see if she's able to make it. for the children. That will be fantastic.
7: It certainly does sound that way, Kathy. Is there anything else you'd like to share with our listeners ahead of the big event coming up?
10: Well, I would love everyone to come and join us and bring your family, bring your children, bring your chairs. We have chairs, we have tables for you to sit, but if you have a favorite chair, a lawn chair that you want to bring and listen to the music, please do so.
7: All right, there you have it. It sounds like a blast. It is going to be a fantastic day. And you said if you got your lawn chair, bring it out there. There will be plenty of seats, though, if not, and plenty of things to do, plenty of entertainment, plenty of food to eat. It's going to be fantastic.
10: Yes, thank you.
7: And Kathy, is there a website or anywhere somebody can go for more info?
10: Well, they can always call me, 856-340-1958. And I will give you all the information you need, or you can go on the website, the Sons and Daughters of Italy Carmel S. Marina, 2580. Yes.
7: Perfect. Kathy, thank you so much. I really appreciate your time. As always, thanks for joining us again. And it's going to be a great event. Make sure everybody puts it down on their calendars. It'll be here again before we know it. Kathy, thank you so much.
10: Thank you so much. Have a great day. See you there.

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4: Grazie per averci ascoltato. I nostri programmi saranno ripresi domenica prossima alla stessa ora da questa stessa stazione WILM. 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
8: Clouds and humid, a shower in the area early this morning, turning into a partly sunny afternoon, a high today near 84, partly cloudy and humid, thundershower in spots late tonight, low 68. On Monday, mostly sunny, pleasant, and a bit less humid, the high tomorrow at 79, partly sunny, a very nice day on Tuesday, with a high at 78. Mostly sunny skies Wednesday, and a little bit warmer, the high at 82. Looking ahead to Thursday, sunshine, high 84. I'm Steve Williams.
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12: Good morning and welcome to The Flatline. I'm your host, Rick Hughes, and for the next few minutes, please stay around. It won't be long, only 30 minutes of motivation, inspiration, education. And as always, all done without any type of manipulation, because we're not here to con you. We're not here to raise money. We're not here to get you to join up, fess it up, give it up, nothing like that. But we are here to give you something, and that's to give you information that will help you verify and identify the plan of God for your life if you're interested. This is not a political broadcast. I'm not a psychologist. I'm simply an evangelist teaching you the Bible, the Word of God. And if I can do that and you have any interest in that, I hope you'll stick around with me. We're broadcasting now up to 250 stations every Sunday, and I'm very grateful for the privilege and the opportunity that God's given us to do that. I thank you for those of you who pray for us and encourage us as we trot along in this.

Someone told me one time that there's no such thing as a relationship, but listen to what I'm about to read to you. In John 14, 23, Jesus answered and said to him, "If anyone loves me, he will keep my word, and my Father will love him, and we will come to him and make our home with him." I call that a relationship. If you are a believer in the Lord Jesus Christ, you have a relationship with God the Father. You're a member of the royal family of God. This verse promises a permanent relationship with the God of the universe to those who love and obey the Lord Jesus Christ. So if this verse describes you, then the solutions I'm about to give you to anxiousness are yours to claim and use. But let's start by identifying what it means to be anxious. It means to be worried or nervous or uneasy about something that may happen or about an uneasy situation. But it could also mean to be eager or excited to do or learn something. You know, so sometimes anxiousness can be perfectly normal. Like the child headed to the beach with their parents, anxiously asking, "Are we there yet? Are we there yet?" On the other hand, anxiousness can be a mental attitude sin causing fear in the Christian's life. If there's something that causes you to freak out, whether it occurs, whenever it occurs, then it could be the weather, it could be your finances, it could be what the future holds. But by using the flat line provisions in your soul's mentality, you will never have to let those type of circumstances make you anxious again or intimidate you in any way. In the 23rd Psalm, verse 4, David proclaimed these words, "Yea, though I walk through the valley of the shadow of death, I will fear no evil, for you are with me, and your rod and your staff, they comfort me." Here he's saying that he's comfortable even in the most adverse circumstances someone could face. Here was his solution to the fear of those who sought to kill him. When you can have no fear and comfort even at the point of death, you have a tactical advantage over Satan and the opposing world. So Paul is going to tell us how to achieve this tactical advantage. In Philippians 4, 6 through 7, I will read that verse to you, where he says, "Be anxious for nothing, but in everything, by prayer and supplication, with thanksgiving, let your requests be made known to God, and the peace of God," notice that word, "peace of God, which surpasses all understanding, will guard your heart and mind through Christ Jesus." So he starts off by saying, be anxious for nothing. The Greek word used in the original manuscripts is merimnao, and that word is a verb. And in the writing of the verb, it's an imperative mood verb, which means this is a direct command from God through the Apostle Paul. And the present tense of that verb says this is something you should be living with. You should never be anxious. You should never let sin like that take control. The imperative mood is the command, the divine command from God through Paul. So this particular verb, be anxious for nothing. Be anxious for nothing. In other words, don't worry about anything. Stay out of mental attitude sins. And he says there is an alternative to worry. And you want to hear what he said? Listen. Be anxious for nothing, but here's your contrast. That's the conjunction of contrast. Allah, A-L-L-A in the Greek. In everything, here's the solution. By prayer and supplication with thanksgiving. So that's the alternative to worry. Don't worry about anything. Stay out of mental attitude sins. Prayer, petition, and thanksgiving. Prayer is your divine advantage when you can call upon God's heavenly reserves. In John 14, 13, whatever you ask in my name, that I will do, so that the Father may be glorified in the Son. So there's a promise for you. And the word petition, by prayer and petition, Paul wrote. Petition is the Greek word deasis, deasis. It means a request to do something or asking God for something that needs to be met, be it personal or impersonal. And then thanksgiving is the third word, eucharista, eucharistia, giving of thanks, thankfulness. That's where we get the Greek word for the Eucharist that you may take in church. You know it as the Lord's Supper, communion table. So these are three types of prayers. Prayer, petition, and thanksgiving.

0: thanksgiving. Addressing God the Father, asking for a need to be met, thanking Him for considering your request, and don't forget that all prayer must be offered through the filling of the Holy Spirit and in the name of Jesus Christ. One other thing about prayer that I would like for you to remember, pray over your food and ask God to sanctify it before you eat it so that you won't get sick. That's a legitimate concern. So verse 6 wraps up by saying, let your request be made known to God. As a member of God's royal family, you have the privilege of direct access to the throne of God. You can do it. You can go right to the throne of God. You don't have to ask me to pray for you. You don't have to ask your preacher to pray for you or your priest. You can pray for yourself. You are a believer priest. Assuming you obey the mandates in verse 6, let your request be made known to God. What can you expect if you obey those mandates? Well, listen, and the peace of God. I'm reading from that verse. This is verse 7, Philippians 4. And the peace of God, which surpasses all understanding, will guard your heart and mind through Christ Jesus. The first thing I need to identify is, what in the world is the peace of God? Well, let's see what peace is not. Peace is not a conflict. Peace is not irritation. Peace is not turmoil. That's not peace. This is not a peace that has any conditions either, but rather a total 100% peace with no limits and no conditions. I call it the believer's tactical advantage. Your tactical advantage. Write that word down. Tactical advantage. It's a military term. There are two things to note. The peace of God is beyond understanding. Let the peace of God, which surpasses all understanding. So it's beyond understanding. And it does something for you. It will guard your hearts and minds through Christ Jesus. It stands guard over your heart and mind, whatever that means, and we'll break that down. So you have a guardian that's watching over your thoughts. The peace of God is your tactical advantage. The actual Greek word for peace is eirene, and in classical Greek, it could refer to a cease of hostilities in war, but it could also refer to a state of law and order that makes prosperity possible. We live in a peaceful time. You live in a peaceful state, peaceful community. Our word here refers to the state of being that lacks nothing and the state of being that has no fear of being troubled in its tranquility. This peace that we're talking about, eirene, is actually a gift of our Lord Jesus Christ. He's given it to you. It's His gift to you. Did you know He gives you peace? John 14:27, peace I leave with you. My peace I give to you. There it is. That's the gift of God. Not as the world gives, do I give. In other words, I'm not going to take it back. Let not your hearts be troubled. Don't be afraid. We have a book called These Things that deals with everything the Lord Jesus Christ taught those disciples from John 13 to John 15, the last night He was with them. You should order that book, These Things. It's free. Doesn't cost a dime. We'll be happy to send it to you. In John 16:33, these things I have spoken to you, that in me you may have peace. In the world you will have tribulation, but be of good cheer. I have overcome the world. So that's a wonderful thing. We have been given a tactical advantage over the world, and it's the peace of God that guards our hearts and minds. In this passage, the Lord was preparing those disciples for what was coming once He had been crucified, resurrected, and ascended into heaven. Once that happened, Satan was going to turn his full attention on those disciples. In John 16:1-2, Jesus told them, these things I've spoken to you so that you not be made to stumble. They will put you out of the synagogue. Yes, the time is coming that whoever kills you will think they're offering God's service. Now that same is true today. There are many, many, many people in this world that hate Christians and desire to either convert them or kill them. And you may face more and more of this hatred in the future, especially if America continues to move towards socialism and religious infiltration from foreign nations. But never, ever, ever be afraid, because we have a tactical advantage called the peace of God, Irene Theos. And it does something. It will guard, phrueo. The Greek word phrueo guards you. It means it will provide protection against the enemy that has turned his full attention towards you with the intention of shutting you down or even eliminating you. Here is your divine promise concerning the attacks of the cosmos. Here's a promise from God, 1 Peter 1:5. We are kept by the power of God through faith for salvation, ready to be revealed in the last time. So the power of God protects us, watches over us. The peace of God, the Lord Jesus Christ, has given to us through the filling of the Holy Spirit. Because one of the fruits of the Spirit is love, joy, peace, long-suffering, gentleness, goodness. So peace is a gift from God. It's a tactical advantage. That's why our passage in Philippians 4:7 said, and the peace of God, which surpasses all understanding, will guard your heart and minds through Christ Jesus. The tactical advantage we have is the defeat of fear, the defeat of discouragement. Your spiritual life is lived in your soul's mentality. If it's subject to fear and discouragement, then your thinking will shut down and your emotions will take over. This is when you begin to react to pressure rather than respond to pressure. So Paul makes this very, very clear when he says, hearts and mind. The peace of God will guard your hearts and your mind. The Greek word cardia, K-A-R-D-I-A, we get cardiac from that, it's heart, the word heart. And nomea, comes from the word nous, I'm trying to say, nous, N-O-U-S. It's the mind. The mind is the nous, the heart is the cardia. Now, this is where a lot of Christians mix it up. The nous is where we understand and comprehend spiritual phenomena. So if you go to church this Sunday morning and you hear your pastor teach the Bible, you will use your nous, N-O-U-S, your mind. If you concentrate, if you pay attention, you will understand what he's teaching. And by the way, that's just half the job, because it has to get out of your mind into your heart where you apply it into your life. And the heart is where you respond with that information. So you have a cardia, a heart, and that's a metaphor for your head, not the thing that beats blood in your chest, and a nous or a mind, a heart and mind. All of us are instructed to have the mind of Christ in Philippians 2:5. Where it says, let this mind be in you, which was also in Christ Jesus. That, by the way, is called divine viewpoint thinking. The opposite of that is human viewpoint thinking. And you cannot have any peace in your mind if you're thinking human viewpoint. There is no peace of God with human viewpoint thinking. And we see human viewpoint in today's world where people try to teach you things like follow your dreams. You got a dream, follow it, and you can do it. Never give up. Never give up. I hear this all the time. There are always people trying to conjure up a better way for you to do something and inspire you to do it. But consider this. Whenever you hear or read a biblical principle or a biblical mandate, the first thing it does is it enters your mind where you comprehend. You understand the information. Now you have to cycle that information into your heart. And the only way you're going to be able to comprehend it to start with is through the filling of the Holy Spirit. If you go to church and you have unconfessed sin in your life, the Holy Spirit is not going to be able to reveal to you what God wants you to learn. Unfortunately, very few pastors would stop before the service begins and warn the congregation, don't sit here with unconfessed sin in your life. If I were a pastor, I would say, if you're here today and you have unconfessed sin in your life, we're going to have a moment of silent prayer. This will give you time to clear the decks, to give you time to go to God the Father and admit your sin, because he said, if we confess our sin, he is faithful and just to forgive us our sin and to cleanse us from all unrighteousness. That's what we call rebound, problem-solving device number one. So once you comprehend and understand the information, It does you no good until you transfer that information by faith. That's how you transfer it. You believe it. You act on it by faith into your heart, where you apply the information. The use of the word heart is, as I said, metaphorical. It's not referring to the literal heart that's in your body, but it is a comparison or an analogy between the literal heart and the thinking of the soul. In Luke 9:47, listen to what Jesus said. Jesus, perceiving the thoughts of their heart, took a little child and sat by him. So the Lord Jesus Christ can read your thoughts. He knows what you're thinking. In Luke 16:15, we find that God knows the intentions and the desires of our heart. In Luke 16:15, and he said to them, "You are those who justify yourselves before men, but God knows your hearts. For what is highly esteemed among men is an abomination in the sight of God." So the heart and the mind are two different things. And I'm telling you, the scripture reading, scripture learning does you no good at all unless you transfer it by faith into your heart and obey it. Live by it. Use it. If not, it just becomes something you heard and you might remember, but that'll be about the extent of it. It's the divine advantage you have. If you have learned the Word of God, you have a divine advantage. You have an asset that no one else has. You have the promises of God flowing through your thoughts. The peace of God only comes through Christ Jesus our Lord, according to Philippians 4:7. And it is only the believer in Jesus Christ that has this tactical advantage of living without worry, living without fear, living totally confident in God's design and God's plan for their life. It's a wonderful place to live. Jeremiah 29:11, I quote it quite often, but here's what it said. "For I know what I plan for you, says the Lord. I have plans to prosper you, not hurt you. I have plans to give you a future filled with confidence and hope." So it's only the believer in the Lord Jesus Christ that has that sort of tactical advantage of being able to live with the peace of God without worry, without fear, without bitterness, without mental attitude sins. But the peace of God is not available. It is not available to those who harden their hearts. That means rejected. Hebrews 3:8, "Do not harden your hearts as in the rebellion in the day of the trials in the wilderness." When you reject God's plan, you reject God's word, you harden your heart. Your heart turns hard. That's negative volition. And I see it many, many, many times in many, many, many places. So as you listen to me this morning, will you have positive volition? Will you respond to the promises made in Philippians 4:6-7? Or will you be negative and didn't even listen to it, didn't even pay attention to it, had no interest in the tactical advantage you have called the peace of God that will guard your heart and your mind? Paul instructs believers in Colossians 3:15, these words, "And let the peace of God," there's your tactical advantage, "rule in your hearts, cardia, to which also you were called in one body, and be thankful." In other words, let the peace that God has provided dominate your thinking. So if you have the mind of Christ, you will not worry. You will not be agitated. You will not be intimidated. You will be relaxed mental attitude. What a wonderful way to live. The peace of God is a tactical advantage that other people won't have. They'll look at you and say, "How come you're not frightened? How come you're not afraid?" They'll look at you the way you're handling that difficulty and they won't understand it. How could you live like that? How could you have that sort of attitude? And then you can say, "I have a tactical advantage you don't have. I have the peace of God the Lord Jesus Christ has given to me. He lives inside of me. He controls me. And I live by that advantage." Now listen, if you wish to obey this mandate, you're going to have to use the faith rest drill. And that's called problem-solving device number 3 on the flight line of your soul. You can't use a faith rest drill if you don't know some promises. So the first step of faith is to stand on the promises of God. Now, we have a book called Bible Promises and Principles. Again, a free book. If you'd like to order it, just call us or write to us either way. But it's yours, free of charge. But there are many, many thousands of promises in the Bible that's like money in the bank for you. You can claim them and live by them. It's God's provisions for you. So please take advantage of that opportunity and get a hold of that book on divine promises and principles. How many promises can you claim? How many promises do you know? Because the only way to have peace is to use that faith rest drill. I would also like to offer our book, Christian Problem Solving, for a complete list of those 10 problem solving devices. You can always call us Monday through Sunday, Friday through any time. Actually, just you need to give us a call. 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Okay? 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And what's also neat is you can find hundreds of our shows in our podcast library. 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When my children and my grandchildren travel, sometimes they go overseas for work, I'll ask them to listen to the Flatline. They can hear their dad, even though they may be in Europe or anywhere, they may be in Australia, wherever they might be. You may be a senior, like me, senior, yep. And you might be thinking, what's the podcast? Sounds too technical for me. If you use an iPhone or an iPad, you can do podcasts. It's easy. Just ask one of your grandchildren. Ask a friend to show you how to do it. It's not hard at all. Okay, now, are you with me? Great. Wonderful. Thank you for sharing your time with me today. I'm so glad I got to come give you this radio show. I'm praying about our next show and what subject we'll be covering and what direction God will have us go. But I know this show today was designed for you. You're hearing me in Maine. You're hearing me in Indianapolis. You're hearing me in Chicago. You're hearing me in Dallas. You're hearing me in San Diego. You're hearing me all across this country. 250 radio stations, not counting what's in the Philippines. It's not an accident you're hearing these words. This is the Word of God coming through me, Rick Hughes. Thank you for taking time to listen. Consider these things that I've told you about the divine tactical advantage you have called the peace of God, which will guard your heart and your minds through Christ Jesus. And consider coming back to join us next Sunday at the same time, same station. Hopefully we have no mistakes with these radio stations, and you'll be able to hear our show once again. So until next week, this is your host, Rick Hughes, saying thank you for listening to The Flatline.
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0: Welcome to iHeartRadio Communities, a public affairs special focusing on the biggest issues impacting you this week. Here's Manny Munoz.
1: I am Manny Munoz. Thank you for tuning in to iHeartRadio's Communities. It is our weekly public affairs show where we try to bring you conversations that will help you better understand important issues or maybe just some interesting topics. Either way, I do hope you'll stick around for the next half hour. And if you have any comments, questions, or suggestions, please feel free to reach out on Instagram. My handle is at IOD Manny. That's at IOD MANNY. Now, let's get on with the show. For more than two decades, Wounded Warrior Project has helped veterans deal with the wounds of war. Increasingly, the toughest wounds are the ones that we can't see. Let's talk about all of it as we're joined by Walt Pyatt. He's Chief Executive Officer of Wounded Warrior Project. The website, by the way, is woundedwarriorproject.org. Walt, I appreciate the time. Thanks for joining us.
2: Yeah, thanks so much for having me and to talk about such an important topic, Manny.
1: I want to get into those wounds from war that we can outwardly see and those that we can't outwardly see in a moment. But let's start off from the beginning. For somebody who knows the name Wounded Warrior Project but doesn't really know what you do or what the organization is, tell me about your start and what you do.
2: Yeah, well, we started 23 years ago, you know, when a wounded warrior himself saw casualties coming back from Iraq and Afghanistan and knew what it was like to wake up in a hospital bed all alone, you know, in an embarrassing hospital gown on, away from your team. One minute you're a Marine or a U.S. soldier fighting, next minute, you know, you're in a hospital and you have to accept the end of the life you thought you were going to have and embrace a life you didn't think was possible. And we started with just delivering backpacks with items that they would need, comfort items, you know, sweatshirts, shorts, you know, a music player. But we also made a promise to be there no matter what. And 23 years into this, we have been there no matter what. We have grown into 18 life-saving, life-changing programs to help rebuild lives that have been impacted, by war and military service. So for us, it's about keeping the promise, helping every warrior truly come home. Not just back, but home, mind, body, and soul.
1: There's a lot of great veterans organizations out there. What does Wounded Warrior Project do differently?
2: Well, I think there are a lot of great ones out there, and we try very hard to make sure we don't compete with one another, that we provide the best services that some of these organizations provide, because everyone cares about trying to help our nation's veterans. What we, I think, do differently is we listen to the need of the warrior, the evolving need of the warrior, whether they were wounded, you know, 20 years ago and now facing complications as they get older. But we listen to the warrior and their families, and then we find drill to fill that void and then try to build, you know, lasting legislation or sustainment to help our nation care for our veterans in the ways we probably didn't see coming. But we help find the current need of warriors and their families.
1: Right. You mentioned initially it was just providing them backpacks, basic comfort items, so you know, to welcome them back into like kind of civilian life. How is the mission different today than what you started 23 years ago?
2: Well, I was still in the Army, you know, back then, and so I saw the impact that war had on young men and women asked to fight it. And it's terrible. I mean, war is the worst of humanity, but it's also necessary because we're not going to give up our freedoms in this great country. But we can't as a nation ever let the strategic purpose of war mask the toll it takes on the young men and women asked to fight it. We have been there to truly understand not just the physical injuries, but also the mental injuries, and to help every warrior deal with that. I think too often, you know, when I served early on after 9/11 and deployed many times, you know, if you weren't bleeding, you weren't injured, you weren't wounded. And we now know that traumatic brain injuries, post-traumatic stress disorder, all those things happen to folks. And they can even happen to warriors that haven't deployed to combat just from the impact of training with some of our weapon systems. So we learned so much about the stress and complexities of war, what it does to the human beings, and how we can then help them through the mental struggles that certainly follow a military service and combat deployments.
1: Yeah, I think your latest survey found that 77% of vets report having PTSD. More than a quarter, sadly, had suicidal thoughts in the last year. Is that where you really see the big difference in this day and age from, you know, losing a limb maybe or something like that, something you could outwardly see, to the struggles that our vets are dealing with within themselves?
2: Yes, because it should not be harder to come home from war than it is to go, but it is. And I think we think as a nation, just because the warriors are back and they're safe and they're in this beautiful country they helped defend, we forget that many struggle to live for the nation they helped defend. They gladly fight for it. They'll put their lives on the line, but they struggle living for it. And that's what we really help focus on, just knowing that over this, you know, this long war in Iraq and Afghanistan, you know, we learned so much. And now we know it's possible to help warriors find their way home. If you think of the World War II generation, you know, they saved the world and they came back and we gave them ticker tape parades. We helped them get a job. We helped them get a house. We helped them go to college if they wanted to. We're talking millions of young men and women. But yet, you know, Dad never talked about the war for 60 years.
1: Yeah.
2: Or Uncle Joe never talked about the war. And I think we're all familiar with that. And, you know, that's coming back. That's not coming home. And I think this generation, you know, the generation has been fighting since post 9/11. We owe them that. We know what coming home looks like. We know that it's possible to find your road home. But as many warriors who've been badly injured, have lost limbs, have lost legs, they would say losing the leg was the easy part.
1: Yeah.
2: Dealing with all the other things in my mind was so hard. You know, am I going to have a life worth living? Am I going to be a whole person? Is somebody going to love me? You know, all the things that happen when you're young and you know, you have to accept, like I said, the end of the life you thought you're going to have as a young person, and then embrace a life that you didn't think was possible. What we do at Wounded Warrior Project is help you find that new path in life, that path of hope and renewed purpose, because every warrior who defends this country deserves that.
1: Speaking with Walt Pyatt, CEO of Wounded Warrior Project, the website woundedwarriorproject.org. I speak to so many veterans groups, talking about how difficult it is just for vets to come, you know, to incorporate themselves back into civilian life. You throw in the battle scars, those that are visual and those that are not visual. It makes it doubly difficult for them, doesn't it?
2: It does. And so many warriors, I mean, they're consistent about two things, really. They won't ask for help and they won't take help. But once you get past that barrier, it's a healing journey. And we're able to do that simply by connecting. Once a warrior feels appreciated and connected and they're not alone, that this, what they're feeling is normal and other people are feeling it, other people have gone through it and have come out stronger for it, they start to realize that I'm not different. I'm not, this isn't just me, there is help out there, that the things that I'm feeling and the trauma that I've seen that has impacted me, it's what I had to do as a warrior to defend this country. It's not who I am inside. That person is still there. And getting through that is difficult, but our programs, like helping them transition out of military service, helping them with their VA disability, we're very good at that. Helping them with financial management classes, job placement, all those little things help build that complete person. And then we start to get you in other programs. They get you outside, get you moving, get you connected with other warriors. And we learned so much that the power of movement, what it does to the mind, not just the body, but helping your mind, you know, really come back and adjust and be part of the great society you help defend.
1: I know it's been a long time since we've had really genuinely new treatment options for PTSD. You think we're finally at the verge where not only we're making progress, but there's a commitment from our government to put time and effort into finding better treatments?
2: Yes, I do. This past year, I mean, just a couple of years ago, we saw the FDA vote down psychedelic-assisted therapy and alternative medications. And now we have very broad bipartisan support to pursue clinical trials. Follow the science. Let's get every available option tested and see what's available, because there won't be just one option for every warrior. There'll be a multiple options that will fit a particular warrior what they'll need. But we're seeing very promising early research on psychedelic-assisted therapies, alternative medicines like psilocybin, ibogaine, and others that need to be pursued, because there are ways that we think can help these warriors. Many warriors now pursue these alternative medications by going, traveling overseas to other countries And I think America, you know, that ought not to sit well with us. The best, you know, medical country in the world. We should be giving the best treatment right here in the United States so we can take care of our veterans who took such care of us. But we're very excited about the support, the trials coming up, and we're really excited for everybody. I mean, this is really a call for veterans listening out there to, you know, come see our website, not just at woundedwarriorproject.org, but go into, you know, /program/mental wellness and /advanced therapies right after you get to our website. It is powerful. The research is there. It is really, we're gaining a lot of momentum, not just Wounded Warrior Project, but a broad coalition of organizations and people that want to see our veterans get the best health care possible to deal with the stress and trauma of war.
1: WoundedWarriorProject.org is the website. We're speaking with Wounded Warrior Project CEO Walt Pyatt. I see in law enforcement officers that it's such a macho industry that it's still kind of, they've made progress, but it's still kind of taboo to say, I need help, I'm struggling mentally right now. Are you seeing that still in the VA, that there's too many vets that won't say, I need some help, I'm struggling?
2: I've seen more and more vets now comfortable with it, but I know there's still some out there. My advice is, you know, for what you've done, you know, you either saw horrible things, you may have to do horrible things, or you've seen them or you couldn't prevent them from happening. This impacts us. And when you come from this great country of great values like the United States, and you see and you're exposed to the worst of humanity, it's going to impact you. And you need help coming back. You don't want that war or that hypervigilant mentality that you were in that state as a first responder or as a United States military person. You don't want that to become your home. You want to truly come back home to yourself, mind, body, and soul, and know that you did what you had to do for your country, but it doesn't mean you can't now live the rest of your life in peace in this country, because peace is possible. Talk about it. Remove the stigma. You did hard things. You can do this too. And if talking about it feels difficult, then just do that hard thing and take the step forward. You will find so many people out there care, understand, and want to get you the help that you need.
1: Here's the thing. Anybody that has served for any period of time knows that you develop a certain camaraderie with the men and women that you serve with, right? What was the saying? I guess when I was in back in the 80s was, there aren't any atheists in foxholes, right? One number that surprised me is that 68% of warriors surveyed reported being lonely, even if they're coming back to a family. How dangerous is isolation for a veteran who no longer has that support system? They might have their family, but they no longer have the people they served with who could really understand what they're going through.
2: Yeah, it's terrible, and it's the downward slope. You come back to a family and loved ones, but you're afraid of them. You push yourself away. You don't want them to know what you did. You feel uncomfortable in crowds, so you start to isolate. Maybe you stay in your basement. You may play video games and be more comfortable by yourself, probably self-medicating. And then, sadly, you're probably going to lose your marriage, maybe lose your job, and then your house. And then you're going to spiral, and we may find you under a bridge with a bottle or a gun in your mouth. And that's the trajectory we don't want to see happen. We want you to help you find that new path in life of hope and new purpose to connect. And you think they're okay, but something just isn't right. Even when they're with family, they feel alone. And that's not the isolation of not having people around you. It's a mental isolation trying to deal with the trauma that you experienced in your military service. And connection is so powerful, because the suicide rate of veterans today is way too high.
1: Yeah.
2: I mean, the numbers vary between 17 a day, 22 a day. But at Wounded Warrior Project, we're committed. We laid out a bold goal of ending veteran suicide. And so many people tell me that's just not possible. But I just say, well, if we're not comfortable with 22,

0: Are we comfortable with 15? Are we comfortable with 10 a day, 2 a day? I'm not comfortable with that. I think it should be zero. And I think for all this, these men and women been for their country, that should not be a future for them. They should have a bright future to live in the society. You know, they help keep peaceful.
1: Last thing for you. You served. What do you understand about these veterans coming home today that you might have not understood when you were serving with them or commanding them?
0: Well, I served for 42 years, and I have so much respect. I know what they're going through. I went through it myself, and perhaps I didn't see it in myself when I was going through it. But I was fortunate. I had a beautiful wife and family that loved me, and they treated me like Walt and father and dad, and never the rank I wore. I was always me to them, which was very helpful to me. I know what these warriors are going through, and I know also that it's possible to find peace.
1: 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And if you just want to show how much you appreciate the men and women who have defended our freedom, WoundedWarriorProject.org. Walt Pyatt, CEO of the Wounded Warrior Project, thank you for the time, for the information, and for your service to our nation. Be well.
0: Thank you, Manny. You're worth it. And keep the promise.
1: You're listening to iHeartRadio Communities, our weekly public affairs show. I am Manny Munoz. If you have any thoughts, comments, or questions, please feel free to reach out to me on Instagram. My handle is at IODManny. That's at IODManny. We all have bad days, stressful weeks, but how do you know when those feelings have crossed the line into something that may require help? More than 54 million American adults experienced some form of mental illness last year, and millions more are struggling with stress or loneliness and anxiety. Let's talk about it as we bring in Dr. Christine Crawford, a psychiatrist and the new chief medical officer at the National Alliance on Mental Illness. Their website is NAMI.org. NAMI.org. Dr. Crawford, I appreciate the time. Thanks for joining us.
2: Thanks so much for having me.
1: We hear almost every day that Americans are facing a mental health crisis. From what you're seeing now at the Institute, what concerns you the most?
2: Really, the biggest concern that I have is around access. I appreciate the fact that there's been growing awareness of mental health conditions, growing awareness about mental health symptoms, and people now know and appreciate the fact that these are treatable conditions. However, when someone finally gets to a stage in which they feel like they should get help, or there's some symptoms that are getting in the way of their daily living, they're ready to get help, but then they're not able to find that help because of long wait lists or because of insurance-related issues. Those are the things that really concern me, because what ends up happening is that people delay getting the treatment, and they end up with worse symptoms. Mm. And those symptoms can make it such that they develop a mental health crisis. And unfortunately, we need to seek care in an emergency room or in a hospital. But if they received that care earlier while they were in the community, they wouldn't need to be in the hospital. They would be able to be at home, at school, to live their lives. So access to care is the thing I worry the most about.
1: And how does NAMI help with that?
2: So NAMI is helpful with that because part of our organization really focuses on the advocacy part of ensuring that people who are living with mental health conditions have what they need in place in order to live productive lives and to thrive. And so part of that advocacy work is really working with some of our folks in Congress and Senate, as well as, you know, state policymakers, and really trying to open up their eyes to the concerns around access, the concerns around insurance, the concerns around not having robust mental health supports in certain communities. So So that's how we're trying to address this issue. It's from a policy and advocacy standpoint. Mm-hmm. But also, we're a very large community. We have 650 affiliates throughout the country. So we're a very large community that with our collective voice, we can, you know, shout it out at the mountaintops how
1: right.
2: important it is for people with mental health conditions to get the help and support that they need. So they are knocking on doors, they're making phone calls, they're sending emails to folks in leadership in their state and at the federal level. So hopefully over time, change will actually happen.
1: Yeah, and there seems to be some good news just going through some of the numbers. One of the biggest concerns in terms of mental health in our country over the last few years have been young people, teenagers, because of social media, numbers of depression, suicidal thoughts, and everything we had seen increasing. Those numbers apparently have come down a little bit over the last few years. So I guess that's one example of some good news.
2: That's right. And the young people really reflect the fact that there's been so much change over the years in the way in which we talk about mental health. The stigma around mental health, I'm encouraged by the fact that it's no longer serving as such a significant barrier for a lot of people. But the fact that young people now are empowered with the tools mm-hmm. and the language to be able to talk about their emotional experiences, the fact that they feel comfortable talking to the adults in their lives about whether or not they're struggling. And they now know, too, that it's okay to not be okay and to be open and vulnerable about their emotional experiences rather than carrying those things alone. So I do think that us as adults have a lot to learn from this younger generation
1: yeah.
2: who are really doing an excellent job advocating for themselves and their mental health needs. So encouraged by some of the stats that we're seeing in which some of these rates have declined. However, when it comes to suicide, it's still a significant area of concern for me, especially as it relates to young kids.
1: Mm-hmm.
2: So thinking about elementary school and middle school kids, there's some concerning stats as it relates to that young age group.
1: We're speaking with Dr. Christine Crawford, Chief Medical Officer at the National Alliance on Mental Illness. Their website is NAMI.org, NAMI.org. Let's go back to something that I mentioned in the open. We all have bad days. We all have stressful weeks. We all, you know, sometimes get anxious or sad. What's the difference between, you know, just dealing with life or money, work, you know, family, whatever, and something that should make us think maybe I should go get some help?
2: Yes. So having ups and downs in your everyday life, experiencing sadness, periods of anxiety, that's all part of the human experience. And as humans, we all have a whole set of emotions that we go through from time to time. But the thing when we are experiencing money issues or a disappointing event at work, we'll feel bad about it, but we're still able to sleep. Mm. We're still able to eat breakfast. We're still able to shower and maintain our relationships. Things turn into a mental health concerns when the stress related to what you're going through interferes with your ability to function, to do the things that you would typically do in daily life. So if you're experiencing periods of sadness that are going on for weeks on end, and you're not sleeping, you're not taking care of your kids, you're not taking care of your physical well-being, then that's more than just stress. So I tell people to just take a step back and look at whether or not there's been an overall change in your daily functioning.
1: Mm-hmm.
2: If there is a change in your daily functioning and you're experiencing emotional distress for most days rather than not, then that is a clear sign that you should seek some help.
1: Is it different for an adult than for, say, a teenager whose, you know, life, their bodies, their minds are going through so many changes and they're prone to have these maybe wild emotional changes, wild emotional swings?
2: Yeah, I mean, thinking about young people, their brains are still developing in key areas that help with regulating your emotions, that help you assess a certain situation and think clearly and slowly through the situation and use more rational thinking. Kids are a little bit more impulsive because some of these areas of the brain aren't fully developed yet. Their emotional regulation centers aren't developed. But more importantly, these are young people who have only been on Earth for a few years. So they don't have the years of experiences that we do to know that this negative interaction with a friend isn't the end of the world, because you've gone through a number of negative interactions with friends over the course of your lifetime, and you've been able to come out on the other side. Kids don't know that because they're facing these challenges for the very first time with a brain that is not fully developed, and they have a toolbox that isn't full of social emotional tools that one collects over the course of time. So we need to appreciate that the fact that kids are doing the best that they can with the brains that they have and the tools that they possess in their toolbox. It's up to us as adults to understand that they need a little bit of support and scaffolding because their brain isn't really able to do all of that for them.
1: Sure.
2: But we have to be intentional about teaching them the tools and skills to navigate difficult times during their lives.
1: A couple more minutes here with Dr. Christine Crawford. She's a psychiatrist and the new chief medical officer at NAMI, the National Alliance on Mental Health. Their website is NAMI.org. At what point does the stress itself, or how about chronic stress, become dangerous for our mental and even our physical health?
2: Yeah, the thing about stress is it's called stress because it weighs heavily on your mind and it takes a toll on your body. And carrying stress day out and day out, day in and day out, it can weigh you down and wear you out. So it can wear you out mentally such that you experience burnout. It's hard for you to get up, to do what you need to do. You feel exhausted. You feel overwhelmed. And then physically, you're feeling tired. You might have issues with your appetite. You're not sleeping well. But also with stress, our bodies release certain hormones and certain chemicals throughout our body when we're stressed that can make it such that we experience high blood pressure, our heart rate could go fast, our immune system isn't as strong as it would typically be if you weren't under a lot of stress. So experiencing stress and not having a way to deal with the stress can cause a lot of wear and tear on your body and on your mind. And that's why doing things like exercise and deep breathing is so important, because it actually on your body in terms of not being in that fight or flight state of mind when you're just stressed and anxious and your body is pumping all of those hormones throughout. But if you're doing deep breathing, if you're exercising, you're activating a different system and response in your body that actually makes you feel more relaxed, more calmed down. It slows your heart rate. It lowers your blood pressure. So all of these things have been studied in terms of exercise, walking, deep breathing. They're actually meaningful because they have a physiological impact when you're experiencing stress. So all of these things are important. It's not just woo-woo-woo science. It's very serious stuff.
1: Finally, I wanted to ask you about a 988 and what an incredible impact that has had over the last few years in just being a resource for someone who might have some mental health issues to reach out and speak to someone.
2: Yeah, so 988 is a three-digit number that's available to everyone across the country. So from any phone, you can dial 988 if you are experiencing a mental health crisis, whether that be thoughts about hurting yourself or challenges managing your emotions or concerns around substance use. And the same is true if you have a loved one and you're concerned about their behavior, their mood, their well-being. You can call 988 and speak to a trained mental health professional who can help guide you through what sort of resources would make the most sense for that particular situation, community-based resources, but also if it seems like there's more of an acute safety concern, they can connect you to the appropriate emergency response personnel who can support you out in the community if you are experiencing a mental health crisis. So I highly recommend that people remember this life-saving number as opposed to calling 911, which kind of puts you in the general pool of just health-related problems.
1: Right.
2: 988 is more focused and specific to a mental health concern.
1: 988 is the number to remember. And the website to remember is NAMI.org, NAMI.org. We've been speaking with Dr. Christine Crawford, Chief Medical Officer of the National Alliance on Mental Illness. Sincerely appreciate the time and the information. Thanks so much. Be well.
2: Thank you so much. Thanks for having me.
1: I am Manny Munoz. I appreciate you listening to iHeartRadio's Communities this week. As always, if you have any questions, comments, or suggestions, reach out to me on Instagram. My handle is at IODManny. That's at IODManny. And that'll do it for another edition of iHeartRadio's Communities. I'm Manny Munoz. Until next time.
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0: Busy weekend. I'm Paul Stevens, Fox News. President Trump wraps up a trip to Ireland today with his favorite pastime high on the agenda.
1: Yesterday was taken up by political meetings in Dublin with Ireland's head of government, Michael Martin, and President Catherine Connolly. Day two of the weekend trip involves the sport of golf. The president waking up at his Dunburg resort, where the Irish Open Golf Tournament is currently being played. There are rumours the president himself will present the winner's trophy. The visit's taking place amid one of Ireland's biggest ever security operations. 1,000 US Secret Service agents are supplementing 3,000 local officers. Jonathan Savage, Fox News.
0: An Iranian commercial vessel attacked near the Strait of Hormuz. Fox's Claudia Cowan.
2: One person is dead, four others hurt, after an Iranian commercial ship was reportedly struck near the Strait of Hormuz. The U.S. military, which has previously struck Iranian-flagged vessels while enforcing a blockade, has not claimed responsibility. A second ship in the vital waterway was also reportedly hit by a projectile.
0: And the United Kingdom Maritime Trade Operations Monitor reporting that a vessel was hit by a projectile while transiting the strait, but it's not clear if that was the same strike being referred to. Disaster off the coast of Indonesia. A ferry carrying more than 240 people overturned in the Java Sea. One person confirmed dead, another 140, though, said to be missing in some very rough waters. Authorities say they're mobilizing every available asset to help that rescue effort. And the number of dead climbing to at least 76 in the Philippines following a fire on a ferry. 13 still missing. Forensic teams now working to ID the victims of that tragedy last week. Investigators still trying to determine what caused that deadly blaze. Sea accidents in the Philippines, though, are not uncommon. 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

0: And Ike, well, he seemed to see something in Marty.
1: At the end of the first session, he said, I'm going to take you on as a patient. And he says, you know, I don't do that with everybody.
0: But this psychiatrist, it would turn out, wasn't like other psychiatrists.
1: He cut me off from everybody. So the only person I could turn to was Dr. Ike.
0: And from the moment Marty started seeing him, he began to change.
2: We didn't see him. I mean, he lived around the corner. And, like, suddenly we didn't go there anymore. And, like, he wasn't coming over anymore. It's as if somebody died.
0: If Marty Markowitz had known what he was walking into when he first visited that office, he probably would have walked right out the door and never come back. This is a story about power, control, and turning to the wrong person for help for more than 29 years.
1: When Ike instructed me to buy this house, Ike told me, no, you can't use the master bedroom. You're going to stay in the back section of the house.
3: Oh, I'm trying to think when it really got nuts. It really got crazy.
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7: A serious warning tonight about the potential apocalyptic danger of artificial intelligence. It comes from a researcher who quit his job at Anthropic and says AI could threaten humanity within a few years. We are going to talk to him in just a few minutes. But first, to set the table, Fox Business correspondent Madison Allworth.
8: Jacob Coxon has worked at both OpenAI and then Anthropic, but he has just quit the AI lab. In his announcement on X, he writes, neither company is acting responsibly. They are racing straight to self-improving superintelligence and gambling with our lives. Going on to say, the people building AI earnestly believe that it could kill us all by the end of the decade. His claims backed up by a senior AI safety researcher at the company. That executive writing, quote, Jacob is correct here. We really do earnestly believe AI could kill all humans. I personally think it is greater than 10% within the next decade. This comes after multiple cyber attacks have been carried out by AI agents that went rogue.
9: They are signs that we don't know how to make the AIs care about us. If they succeed at making a superintelligence before anyone figures out how to make the AIs care about us, that's a recipe for disaster. And people in these companies know it, and they're worried.
8: So far, the White House has taken a very light-touch approach to regulation to maximize economic benefits and to continue in the race with China. Treasury Secretary Scott Bessent emphasizing that matters above all else in the AI race.
10: There is no day after tomorrow if China wins at this. Like everything, a $1.5 trillion defense budget, the Iron Dome, if they were to pull away for us on AI, then nothing would matter.
8: We have reached out to Anthropic for comment on Coxon's departure and his claims, and we have not yet heard back. Brett?
7: Madison, thank you. Let's now welcome in former Anthropic researcher Jacob Coxon. Jacob, thanks for being here. I want to start at the beginning about what your feeling was, what job you were in, and why you got to this point of coming out.
11: Yeah, nice to be on here. So I was working on building AI systems to make them smarter. And recently I've come to the realization that many people expect the AI systems in the next few years to be potentially capable of essentially taking over the world. So it's basically a gamble that's happening on the part of these companies where there's a strong chance that these AIs could take over.
7: So you put a strong chance. You know, Evan Hubinger, who is alignment science lead at Anthropic, posted after you posted saying, Jacob is correct here. We really do earnestly believe AI could kill all humans. I personally think it's greater than 10% within the next decade. I believe Anthropic is trying its best, but we do not yet have a plan to solve alignment for superintelligence and are not clearly on track to. Most people stopped there. The next thing he posted, to be clear, as we say in our latest risk report, I think the risk from present models is low. What I'm worried about is superintelligence.

0: arising from recursive self-improvement, as we have said, is happening faster than we thought. Can you parse that and the threat right now?
1: I agree with Evan that right now the threat is minimal of actual takeover. But recursive self-improvement, this AI is making themselves smarter, could happen as soon as next year. Some people even say 6 months. So this attitude is shared across the industry, where people essentially are aware that the work they are currently doing, if we don't slow down, could lead to AI takeover by the end of the decade.
0: So what do you say to the people who look at this and say the American government could potentially put in regulations, could put in guardrails, and could throttle back some companies or set up regulations, but we have no control over what China does, what India does? How do you answer that question? You heard Scott Bessent in the piece before this kind of make a similar argument.
1: I think you have to think of this as an arms race. This technology is not ordinary technology. It's not like other forms of innovation. This is essentially a super weapon. And I think that I expect the international community to be ready to make agreements about how to control the development of super weapon technology.
0: So people would say, if you say it's like an arms race, then we've dealt with nuclear weapons and kind of a standoff with mutual assured destruction and worked with allies and enemies to say we've got the stuff too. Don't think that you're going to get away with anything. So does that work against what you're saying? What would you like to see happen?
1: Yeah, so unfortunately, we know how to control nuclear weapons, pretty much. We don't yet know how to control AI. This is possibly the most dangerous technology that humanity has ever created. It's basically out of science fiction. I think we have no other choice but to cooperate internationally, because an arms race would be disastrous in a way that no other human activity has been in the past.
0: You were at OpenAI before. You left them with concerns about security. Now you're at Anthropic. You have concerns about security. Specifically, what do you see? If you're talking to somebody on the couch at home, what did you see that said, holy cow, this is the moment I have to speak out?
1: Yeah, so there are two things. One is the models are getting better very, very quickly. When I think about my work next year, the AI is doing like almost all of my job. The AI is getting very smart. And the second is that in the recent few months, we've seen that we don't yet know how to control these systems properly. The cyber attacks carried out by OpenAI models on third-party infrastructure were concrete proof that scenarios that we previously thought of as science fiction are going to come true. So what I see is two things: very intelligent AI systems and hard proof that we don't know how to control them. And when you put those two together, it basically spells disaster as far as I'm concerned.
0: Okay, so can we avoid the 10%? Can we as a country do something that changes the dynamic here?
1: I definitely think we can. I think the problem is not unsolvable. It's not like we think this is some impossible thing. It's just we're racing so fast, we haven't got time to solve it correctly. We're not being careful. And everyone wants to be careful. I think it's just people are begging for regulation. I think it's just a matter of international somebody stepping in and being able to ensure that we don't race ourselves into extinction. The problem is eminently solvable.
0: But you think leaders at Anthropic and OpenAI want to be safe, don't you? Or are you alleging that they don't?
1: Yes. I think they do. I think if you look at their public statements, many of the leaders of both companies have publicly expressed the desire for some sort of slowdown agreement. They've also publicly expressed extreme fear over the way things are going. I think the problem is people aren't yet taking them seriously. But I hope that soon people will be forced to take them seriously, because it'll become so apparent that this tech is so scary. Like, it's not just a marketing stunt. These people are deadly serious that they think their industry needs to be regulated as soon as possible.
0: Do you work with any third parties as far as this whistleblowing and coming out?
1: Not at all. This is entirely my own personal concerns about safety and things that I've seen personally and conversations I've had.
0: And we appreciate you telling it here first on Special Report. Last thing, for the people who say there are so many benefits that can come out of AI, we can solve cancer, we can do all of these things, and the list continues. Where is the risk reward here in the short term about what we can do with AI?
1: What I'll say is we're on the doorstep of tremendous discoveries. Like you said, cures to diseases, solving many, many problems we face could happen very, very soon. The issue is we're on the doorstep of, like, essentially abundance, but we're rushing in too quickly. All it takes is a little bit of moderation, and over the next 10 years, we can have all of those things. We can just have them safely and slowly, and in a way that isn't a sudden exponential change that completely messes everything up.
0: You think, optimistically, that we can figure this out?
1: I think definitely. I think if we actually try, instead of submitting to the inevitability of a doomed race or a hubristic gamble, then we can solve it. Like, the problem is not unsolvable.
0: Well, we appreciate you coming here first, telling your story. We'll obviously follow this every day because a lot of people are really concerned, and they are also really looking at this issue as changing the world. Jacob, thank you so much.
1: Thank you.
0: Overseas, Iran-backed Houthi terrorists are now in control of a critical port city in Yemen. That area is vital to regulating shipping through the Red Sea. Chief International Correspondent Steve Harrigan has the latest tonight from Tel Aviv, Israel.
2: Houthi fighters are on the move. The Iranian-backed forces have taken control of Yemen's key port city of Mocha on the Red Sea, and are after an even bigger prize, the Bab el-Mandeb Strait, through which flows 12% of the world's oil. The Houthis have been targeting Saudi energy infrastructure with drones and missiles and have vowed to blockade Saudi vessels. The Saudis have responded with waves of airstrikes, but the Houthis have shown an ability to scatter and regroup for fresh attacks.
3: Of course, if they do move south and take Perm, then that will give them even more control as they affect what is really an Iranian policy and an Iranian strategy, where they're using their proxies to help them shut down the strait, help them conclude this war with the Strait of Hormuz being in Iranian hands.
2: At the same time, back and forth strikes between the U.S. and Iran are again heating up, with U.S. forces destroying 5 Iranian oil tankers in response to multiple failed Iranian attempts to strike a U.S. warship near the Strait of Hormuz. Fox has confirmed Iran did succeed in damaging several U.S. military planes in Jordan with an extended ballistic missile attack. One U.S. A-10 Warthog plane lost a wing, and 8 jets received minor damage and are already back in operation. There were no casualties. The U.S. fired dozens of Patriots to intercept the Iranian missiles. Brett?
0: Texas. Steve Harrigan in Tel Aviv. Steve, thank you. Up next, when we come back, we'll talk with President Trump's special advisor on AI.
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0: Welcome back. We are getting a lot of reaction tonight. We talked to a former Anthropic researcher who's warning that artificial intelligence could wipe out humanity within a decade. Here's Fox business correspondent Madison Allworth.
1: We don't yet know how to control AI. This is possibly the most dangerous technology that humanity has ever created.
20: 27-year-old Jacob Coxon grabbed the attention of the internet when he publicly resigned from Anthropic, citing concerns that the people developing AI believe it could destroy humanity. Coxon worked at Anthropic for 4 months and was just 2 months shy of some stock vesting with the company, ahead of what some believe will be the largest IPO ever. But the speed in which his tweets took off made critics skeptical of his sincerity. Independent journalist Jordan Schachtel, an outspoken critic of AI doomerism, wrote, "There is a prox 0% chance he organically placed it on his own. This was a coordinated doomer op." The response to Coxon has been swift. Next week, Senator Bernie Sanders will be hosting a briefing with prominent AI experts. In a letter to colleagues, Sanders says, "Congress needs serious discussions about this issue." Meanwhile, Senator Josh Hawley has launched a Senate probe into OpenAI over its breach of Hugging Face. OpenAI is calling for regulation. The AI lab is now asking for national safety requirements, state legislation until Congress acts, and voluntary industry and global standards.
14: But proposals like that are what make critics skeptical of this AI doomerism. Critics argue this could be a move by large AI companies to regulate away competition. Brett?
0: All right, Madison, thank you. Let's bring in David Sachs, chairman of the President's Council of Advisors on Science and Technology. David, thanks for being here. What do you make of Jacob Cox and his statements and what he tweeted out and what he's saying?
15: Well, Brett, I think your first question to him last night was the correct one, which is you asked him who he was working with, and he said nobody. And the internet has had a day to review that. And what they've seen is that this is an account of a relatively low-level staffer of Anthropic who had never tweeted before, who had no followers. And all of a sudden, he posts this tweet, and it gets amplified by the biggest doomer NGOs. So the odds that he's not working with them are very low. And the clincher of this is that the Wall Street Journal ran a story about his resignation tweet, and they posted that story 18 minutes before the tweet itself got posted. So obviously, he was working with the Wall Street Journal on this story. So, you know, he's trying to portray himself as just this organic, you know, viral phenomenon. But the truth is that this was a well-orchestrated media op, and it's designed to scare the public about AI so that these NGOs can implement their preferred approach to AI, which is a government takeover, is to have very heavy-handed government regulation of AI.
0: Here is that question, by the way, just to put it up, that I asked last night. Do you work with any third parties as far as this whistleblowing and coming out?
1: Not at all. This is entirely my own personal concerns about safety and things that I've seen personally and conversations I've had.
0: And we went down the road there, David. There are others besides Jacob who have come out and expressed concern about AI and keeping it in a box and regulations, even as we're having this competition with China as they're moving forward as well. How do you see that? Let's put Jacob aside and that concern about AI broadly.
15: Yes. Well, I mean, one of the things that Jacob claimed and others have claimed is that we can reach a deal with China and that if we pause, they will pause. And there's simply no basis for believing that. Chinese officials have never said that. And in fact, if you look at the statements of Chinese officials and their AI companies, they believe that AI is something that's very good for their economy, and they are interested in moving that forward. And they frankly don't have these doomer groups in China pushing for a pause. So they're not interested in a pause. And if we were to stop or pause, then I don't think they would. And even if we could agree with them on that deal, I don't think it'd be enforceable. There'd be no way of verifying it. And one last point on this is that the Chinese public is actually, if you look at polling of the Chinese, they're quite optimistic about AI. Something like 80% of Chinese people think AI will be a positive for them. So frankly, they don't have this giant influence operation of these doomer groups in China. What we have here in the U.S., though, is we have this huge media campaign against AI, and it is turning the public against AI. And if we do try to pause or stop our AI development, we will play into China's hands. And frankly, that is why there is evidence that the CCP is supporting some of these doomer campaigns in the U.S. They would love for us to stop AI development over here.
0: You keep on going the doomer campaign, and we've looked into Jacob. He was at Anthropic for 4 months, OpenAI for a few years. There are others in the system in Anthropic and OpenAI who have expressed concerns, David. So, I mean, just explain when you say doomer group, is this a psyop, you're saying, an organized thing from the inside?
15: Well, what I would say is that there's different camps or schools of thought about AI in Silicon Valley. There are groups that like the effective altruists and the rationalists, and there's sort of like these schools of ideology about it. And you could sort of brand one end of the spectrum, or these doomer groups have this very negative view of AI. Then there's other groups or other people have a very positive view. For instance, we heard Jensen Huang talking at the Goldman Sachs conference today, and he said that Jacob's comments were silly, they were foolish, they were irresponsible, they were untrue. He is more optimistic about AI. I saw other researchers at other labs saying that they expect big medical breakthroughs because of AI. So I guess what I'm telling you is that Jacob is being portrayed in the media as representing this broad swath of Silicon Valley. To be sure, there are others who think like him, but it is not a monolith. There is a very diverse set of opinions about the future of AI.
0: All right, we appreciate your time looking over my shoulder about what's happening here. This is a topic that's obviously going to be front and center for a long time. David, thank you very much. We'll be back with more right after this.

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16: 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I think the biggest thing that stands out is affordability.
17: Rising prices and immigration.
18: As a Mexican-American daughter of Latinos, that's definitely my biggest issue.
17: Healthcare.
19: We care very much about the quality of care and the affordability and also the accessibility.
17: And political division.
20: I'm looking for a candidate who is going to compromise on things.
17: Those are the top issues for Texas voters, according to our July Fox News poll.
16: For most young people that I talk to, especially being a small business owner, you realize that life is expensive, running a business is expensive.
17: Sarah Gardner believes the biggest issue in the Texas Senate election is how candidates plan to address economic issues. Who do you think speaks to that?
16: Ken Paxton, just based on his economic plan that he's come out with and talked about, I think, decreasing regulation, decreasing taxes. Something that he talked about that I really liked was the tax deduction for first-time home buyers. Being a young person who wants to hopefully own a home in the near future, that's huge.
17: So if you had advice for Attorney General Paxton in this election, what would it be?
16: I'd like to see more of a personal side of Ken Paxton. I think he's been a very proven attorney general. He's done a lot of great things. He's a Trump-backed candidate. But I think seeing a little more of that personal side would be great. In contrast, James Tallarico, he's running a lot of ads.
21: I'm James Tallarico.
18: I'm leaning towards more Tallarico. He's definitely more aligned with my beliefs and my values on the immigration and as well on faith and education.
17: Hema is leaning toward voting for James Tallarico, but wants to keep her options open as she learns more about the candidates.
22: What do you need to hear between now and November 3rd to kind of lock in?
18: I would definitely say more opportunities for our immigrants to obtain that legal status and be a part of our community legally, and not to separate our families, not so much cooperation with ICE.
17: Hema is one of many young voters in Dallas looking at the 10 most populous cities in the U.S. Dallas and Fort Worth rank at the top of the list for youngest population by median age.
22: Are there other young people who are engaged like you?
18: Around in my community, I do definitely see it more through social medias, through the platforms that I use, like TikTok.
22: You're obviously excited about voting.
18: I'm so excited to use my voice. I think it's important that young voters inform themselves first.
19: And that's kind of what my interest is in keeping the majority.
17: Marianne Faison has traditionally voted for Republican candidates, but is currently undecided in the Texas Senate race.
19: I've stayed probably more on the on the Paxton side, simply because I know how important it is for the Republicans to have a stronger voice in Congress. There are a lot of issues that are coming up and need to be thought about and decided.
22: But you're going to make your decision between now and November.
19: I have time. I have time, so I'll start reading all their information.
22: You're going to watch closely.
19: I'll watch closely. I'll actually kind of watch the other elections that are going on in other parts of the country
22: to see
19: what it is on the majority, and that's kind of what my interest is in keeping the majority.
22: So voters around Texas, thank them for talking to us. A lot of folks focusing on this race. Democrats in Texas did some counter-programming, hosting a media availability with Illinois Governor J.B. Pritzker and state party officials.

0: Texas has been considered solid GOP territory for decades, but people are looking at the polls, and Democrats are saying it could change this November as Democrat James Tallarico mounts a significant challenge to Republican Ken Paxton in the Senate race. Tonight, correspondent Brooke Taylor has an exclusive interview with the man trying to turn Texas blue.
1: First off, a lot of your past remarks and controversial comments, we've heard it resurface in some of these campaign ads. During a 2021 hearing, you said
2: modern science obviously recognizes that there are many more than two biological sexes. In fact, there are six.
1: Do you still believe that?
3: No. I've missed the mark on some of my past statements. I will be the first to admit it. What I meant is that there are two sexes, and then there's a small percentage of people with genetic abnormalities. I obviously didn't say it correctly. There are not six sexes. There are two. And I think the reason that politicians in that convention center across the street want to talk about six sexes is because they don't want to talk about $6 diesel.
1: Just to nail it down here, standing with me, you can confidently say there are two sexes, a man and a woman.
3: Absolutely.
1: Speaking of gender, would you vote in favor of a national ban for transgender surgeries when it comes to minors?
3: Absolutely. And in fact, in the legislature, I voted for an amendment that would have restricted the bill in question to a ban on surgeries for minors.
1: In 2023, you voted against SB 14. That was the Texas law banning transgender surgeries for minors and puberty blockers. How come you voted against that?
3: Because the bill was overly broad. And in fact, if you go back and check, I voted for a major amendment to limit the bill to banning surgeries for minors. So I've been consistent on this issue.
1: And what about biological men competing in women's sports? That's a big deal here in Texas.
3: That's right. And I oppose trans athletes playing in girls' sports if it endangers safety or fairness. Every sport has to be safe and fair.
1: What would your response be to voters who listen to this and they say, you know, he had this stance. This seems like a drastic 180 from what we've heard from him in the past. Is he just trying to get our vote? And then once he governs, he's going to govern as a progressive.
3: I would look at my legislative history. You shouldn't believe anything a politician says, whether it's me or Ken Paxton. You should look at what we've done. And if you look at Ken Paxton's history, he has spent his entire career enriching himself on the public's dime. I'll put my record up against Ken Paxton's every day of the week.
1: In 2021, you said
2: God is both masculine and feminine and everything in between. God is non-binary.
1: Do you still stand by that?
3: I was being provocative with that statement. I get that. What I was trying to say is that you can't use human categories to define God. And that's not controversial theologically. In fact, the late Charlie Kirk, the late Pope Benedict all said the same thing.
1: He once said that
4: our southern border should be like our front porch. There should be a giant welcome mat out front and a lock on the door.
1: I know you've since stated that what you meant by that is migrants who come into the country and don't have a criminal background, want to pursue the American dream, they should be allowed here, but criminals should be locked away. What about the more than 10 million illegal migrants that came here under the Biden administration? What should happen to them?
3: So this is what people hate about politics. You know, I've said that our southern border should be like our front porch. There should be a lock on the door, and there should be a welcome mat for people who want to come here the right way. And that's what most Texans agree with. I think that's what most Fox viewers agree with. But Ken Paxton cuts the part where I said a lock on the door. He just cuts the clip in half because he doesn't want people to know that I support border security. He doesn't want people to know that I called out Joe Biden for failing us on our southern border. I think we've got to create, as part of a comprehensive immigration reform package, which includes border security, I think we should include a pathway to citizenship for folks who have been here for years and decades, folks who don't pose a threat to public safety, and people who are willing to pay back taxes, who are willing to learn English. I think we should have a pathway for those folks to join us as full citizens.
1: Do you then wait, though, until someone, an illegal migrant is here, doesn't have a criminal record, and then hurts an American? You have a case like Jocelyn Nungaray. I know you know that story.
3: Yes, of course.
1: Here in Texas, a 12-year-old brutally killed two illegal migrants from Venezuela. They didn't have a known history. They were caught and released, and it wasn't until they murdered this young girl.
3: And it's why we should know who's coming into our country. It's why I'm a border security Democrat. And let me say something a lot of Democrats won't say. It is not racist to want to know who's coming into your country. And I believe that. And it's why we need to make sure that we know exactly who is coming into our country. We need to have a full, orderly vetting process to ensure that we are keeping Americans and Texans safe.
1: And here in Texas, we are one of the few states with a state income tax.
3: Yes.
1: Do you believe that here in Texas, we should not have a state income tax?
3: Texans are already struggling with these corrupt tariffs that are driving up grocery prices. They're struggling with high gas prices because of this disastrous war in Iran. So the last thing we need is a state income tax in Texas.
1: If you win this, should our voters expect you to vote for or against adding Supreme Court justices, more than nine?
3: Well, I think the Supreme Court needs to be overhauled. We have seen that corruption has infected the judicial branch, just as it's infected the legislative and executive branches. And so you're going to expect that I will vote for overhauls to the Supreme Court. That'll include binding codes of conduct for our justices. It'll include term limits. And I'm open to a discussion about expanding the number of justices.
1: And again, Brett, despite saying that about the state income tax, he did vote against banning that state income tax. But, you know, I asked Tallarico why he decided to finally do this interview with Fox News. He claimed he has family members that watch Fox News. He says, I want to earn the trust and support of every Fox viewer, and said he wants to be a senator for every Texan. So, Brett, a lot of information we got there, and his team only giving us a few minutes, about 10 minutes or so, but I think we got a lot covered in that amount of time.
0: Yeah, Brooke, thank you very much here in Texas. Thank you. We'll be back with more right after this.
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15: Next. Hey, Alfie, what can I get for you?
16: Hey, Nora, just a nice latte, please. How was your weekend?
15: Not bad, thanks. Mainly working here. You?
16: Me? Well, I was battling gods in the afterlife realm, and after lunch, I fought mercenaries. Ooh, could I get oat milk with that latte, please?
15: Yeah, of course.
16: And then Sunday was mostly fighting supervillains. So a pretty chill weekend. Oh, and I'll grab an almond croissant, too.
15: Wait, what? That didn't actually happen, right?
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18: He may not dress right, he may not talk exactly perfectly, and he may not be the best-looking guy I've ever seen. But you know what he is? He's the greatest attorney general in America, and he deserves to be your next senator.
0: The Texas Senate race could be one of the most pivotal in the November midterms. Democratic nominee James Tallarico is facing Republican Attorney General Ken Paxton. We welcome in the Texas Attorney General Ken Paxton. Sir, welcome. That's not the average endorsement that you get. What was your take on the president's delivery there?
19: Look, he's funny. He's almost like a stand-up comedian at times. So, you know, if you're friends with him, he sometimes gives you a hard time. I'm sure he's done that with you before.
0: Yes, he has. How do you see this race right now?
19: So, look, we had a three-month difference in fundraising. So I came out of a runoff. Tallarico had three extra months to raise money and not spend it. So he was able to start spending on ads that tried to pivot him from a radical socialist to a moderate Democrat. So he's been running ads for about 2 months. My ads have just started. We had to raise money. But once we're able to highlight the stark differences between a socialist and a constitutional Republican, he will not win Texas.
0: Okay, you're speaking about ads. He has a lot of ads on, and we talk to people. They get bombarded almost every commercial here. Here's one of the themes that he hits again and again in his ads. Take a listen.
20: Too many Texans feel like they're drowning. The cost of groceries, gas, health care. I'll take on corruption and keep fighting to lower your costs. I approve this message because it shouldn't be this hard to keep your head above water.
0: What's your response to that? How do you fight that?
19: So the costs are up because of Joe Biden inflation. He and Trump inherited massive inflation. So inflation's come down since Trump been here, but this is why I'm offering up things like a $50,000 tax deduction for first and second time homebuyers. It's why I'm offering up a $25,000 tax deduction for medical expenses, including premiums, and why we want to double the child tax credit. So there are things in my plan that actually address putting money back in people's pockets that need it right now.
0: The other thing he talks about at every campaign stop, and sometimes in these commercials, is what he says is corruption. And he goes down a list of legal troubles you've had. Just putting me on the screen here, just so everybody can see. There was an indictment on security fraud charges in 2015. Charges dropped after reaching a pretrial agreement. Federal fraud charges announced in 2016. Federal judge dismisses that case in 2017. Accused by staff members in 2020 of accepting bribes and abusing power, impeached by the Republican Texas House over accusations of misuse of power, acquitted by the Texas State Senate of the impeachment articles, and ordered to pay four former employees $6.6 million in 2025 for violating Texas Whistleblower Act. I mean, it's a long list here, but as you look at that and you talk to voters who may be concerned about this, watching these commercials, what do you say?
19: Well, look, when you're fighting, they come after you. Look at Donald Trump. He had many more indictments than I did. He had two impeachments. I went through a very similar process as him. When you go after things that protect the people of your state, they come after you. And none of those things were proven. They all, if you'll notice, they were all dismissed or they're gone.
0: You mentioned that James Tallarico is changing his colors, in your words. And in this interview, he did walk back some things. Said he missed the mark on talking about different things. Are you going to highlight that? I mean, what is your campaign strategy?
19: Absolutely. His votes tell a different story. He knows his votes. And his message in committee meetings and on commercials and on interviews are antithetical to the views of the average Texan. So he, in order to win this race, he has to convince Texas voters, wait a minute, all that stuff I was for 10 years at least, I'm not for that anymore. I'm going to run as a moderate Democrat now. It's out of necessity.
0: He is getting a lot of money, a lot of funding, and you are way under that as far as the FEC filings.
19: So that was true. We just had $27 million dropped into my campaign from Super PAC, my Super PAC, and others. So we are catching up. And remember, he's getting a lot of money from California. California is trying to get another senator. That's what's going on here because they don't have to worry about their races out there. So they're putting money into this race.
0: Let me ask you about the president's pledge to give every American adult citizen a $5,000 dividend if Republicans maintain control of Congress. Where are you on that?
19: I clap.
0: You clap.
19: I clap because, look, the government takes too much of our money. People are hurting. This is a way to help people with higher gas prices, higher energy costs, and higher food prices. So I'm a fan of the government. And look, they say the deficit will go up, but when you deliver money back to people, they spend it and create more tax revenues.
0: Yeah, but you've got this thing on your website. Ken Paxton is a strong fiscal conservative who will fight to cut taxes, stop wasteful spending that has led to our nation being in debt, over $36 trillion in debt. That's more now. After 4 years of Joe Biden causing skyrocketing inflation and declaring war on American energy, you'll help bring down the cost. I mean, arguably, the critics of this move would say, one, it increases the deficit and debt. Two, it would really spike inflation.
19: So you saw what it was on my website. I said I want to cut taxes and cut the deficit. So I want to stop the spending, but I want to start returning more of what you earn to the taxpayer so that they can afford to live. Right now, the government is taking too high a percentage for most of my constituents and certainly most of the country.
0: When we talked to voters and we bounced around, we're going to air it a little bit later in the show, one young Texas Republican said, I wish Ken Paxton would go out there a little bit more with the voters and talk to young Republicans in particular to get to know him better.
19: Well, I've been all over the state. I've been to college campuses. We have like 10 that we have chapters on that are helping me. I've spoken to college Republicans. I've been out block walking. I've been doing this for 17 and a half months, and I've been on the road almost the entire time, almost every day, somewhere different in Texas. So I have been out. The problem with Texas, only problem with Texas, we have almost 32 million people, and no matter how many people I try to see, I can't get close to talking to all the voters.
0: You think it's going to close here in the final days?
19: I have no doubt because we will have the resources. Donald Trump's helping with his PAC. I think there are others helping. Senate Leadership Fund will help. We will get the message out. And once people know, you saw him on your show. He doesn't claim, and he's running from his positions that he's held for the last 10 years. Texans won't buy that once they see him in his own words saying these things.
0: Mr. Attorney General, we appreciate your time.
19: Thank you.
0: Thank you very much. Okay.
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0: Busy weekend. I'm Paul Stevens, Fox News. President Trump wraps up a trip to Ireland today with his favorite pastime high on the agenda.
6: Yesterday was taken up by political meetings in Dublin with Ireland's head of government, Micheál Martin, and President Catherine Connolly. Day two of the weekend trip involves the sport of golf. The president waking up at his Dunburg resort, where the Irish Open Golf Tournament is currently being played. There are rumours the president himself will present the winner's trophy. The visit's taking place amid one of Ireland's biggest ever security operations. 1,000 US Secret Service agents are supplementing 3,000 local officers. Jonathan Savage, Fox News.
0: An Iranian commercial vessel attacked near the Strait of Hormuz. Fox's Claudia Cowan.
7: One person is dead, four others hurt, after an Iranian commercial ship was reportedly struck near the Strait of Hormuz. The U.S. military, which has previously struck Iranian-flagged vessels while enforcing a blockade, has not claimed responsibility. A second ship in the vital waterway was also reportedly hit by a projectile.
0: And the United Kingdom Maritime Trade Operations Monitor reporting that a vessel was hit by a projectile while transiting the strait, but it's not clear if that was the same strike being referred to. Disaster off the coast of Indonesia. A ferry carrying more than 240 people overturned in the Java Sea. One person confirmed dead, another 140, though, said to be missing in some very rough waters. Authorities say they're mobilizing every available asset to help that rescue effort. And the number of dead climbing to at least 76 in the Philippines following a fire on a ferry. 13 still missing. Forensic teams now working to ID the victims of that tragedy last week. Investigators still trying to determine what caused that deadly blaze. Sea accidents in the Philippines, though, are not uncommon. 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

0: It's just 51 days away. President Trump makes an appeal to the party base.
1: I'm asking you to pretend that I'm on the ballot.
2: What I am asking you to do is to recognize the contrast with the radicals and recognize the achievements of the last 18 months.
0: The Trump administration hoping to steer Republicans to victory as it juggles multiple conflicts overseas and economic uncertainty at home. We'll get the latest on that and the president's dividend promise from top White House economic advisor Kevin Hassett. Concerns about AI across the political spectrum.
3: The horse is already out of the barn. I mean, AI is here.
4: This cannot be something that is being regulated from Washington and then dictated to our states.
0: We sit down with four of the nation's governors in the old state house in Boston for a rare bipartisan conversation about the balance of power between states and the president. Then,
5: I'll put my record up against Ken Paxton's every day of the week and twice on Sunday.
6: Once we're able to highlight the stark differences between a socialist and a constitutional Republican, he will not win Texas.
7: Okay.
0: Republicans investing millions in the fight to keep a traditionally red Senate seat in Republican hands. Our Sunday panel discusses the high stakes in Texas and other battleground states. Plus, what did it cost you to speak openly with us?
8: In a word, it cost me everything.
0: A former Biden-Harris insider joins us to discuss her pivot away from the Democratic Party and the critics who question her evolution after the party's disastrous 2024 presidential election. All right now on Fox News Sunday. News in Washington. We begin with a look at some of today's top stories. Saudi Arabia says attack drones that damaged its key east-west oil pipeline originated from Iraq, but says it will not retaliate if the Iraqi government takes, quote, necessary measures against Iranian proxies there. The pipeline has served as one of the main routes out for global supplies of Middle East oil for the past 6 months. Damage to the pipeline is expected to drive up oil prices. And a major rescue operation is underway in the Java Sea off the coast of Indonesia after a ferry carrying 240 people capsized in rough seas. More than 100 people have been rescued, but about 130 passengers are still missing. The chief executive of Anthropic published an essay Saturday calling for a global slowdown of artificial intelligence development over safety concerns. Other top AI executives signaled their support, but skeptics say the calls aren't purely altruistic. In a moment, we'll get reaction from National Economic Director Kevin Hassett. But first, back to the conflict in the Middle East. Fox News chief foreign correspondent Trey Yangst is on the USS Washington in the Arabian Sea. Hello, Trey.
9: Yes, Shannon, good morning. Tension continues to skyrocket across the region amid new attacks by Iran and its proxies. Saudi Arabia had to shut down its east-west oil pipeline after a fresh attack by an Iran-backed Iraqi Shia militia group and new reports of a vessel struck in the Strait of Hormuz early this morning. Here at sea, though, the United States continues to control the skies.
10: It's the middle of the night aboard the USS George Washington as the noisy flight deck is preparing to launch fighter jets into the dark abyss. The explosion of energy shakes the floating ground as an F/A-18 Super Hornet soars into the sky.
9: Aboard the George Washington, a labyrinth of metal hallways snakes through the ship. The size of the vessel is difficult to comprehend. The Navy describes the aircraft carrier as 4.5 sovereign acres of U.S. territory. The flight deck alone is more than 3 football fields long, the sheer size making it a prime target for the IRGC, but attempted to hit the ship with a missile last weekend. Captain Nicholas DeLeo says the floating city is ready for whatever threats come its way.
11: So the George Washington and my job as the CEO of this ship is to ensure we are a ready and capable presence to support U.S. Central Command to ensure stability and security in this region.
9: It's blue, frothy water for as far as the eye can see. But just beyond the horizon, Iran is preparing for the next battle. Understanding that reality, the GW is surrounded by 4 to 5 guided missile destroyers at any moment, including the USS Shoup that is packed with Tomahawk missiles and air defense systems.
12: The crew is ready and equipped to respond as quickly as necessary. We've been able to successfully provide defense for the strike group. We stand ready to continue to do so.
7: Reports indicate another strike was conducted early this morning against an Iranian

0: and commercial vessel. Iranian state media blaming the United States. Shannon.
1: All right, Trey Yangs, thank you very much. Now back to those new warnings about AI and the debate about what comes next. Fox News correspondent Alex Hogan is traveling with the president in Dublin, Ireland, where, Alex, I'm sure these warnings are grabbing headlines there, too. Good morning. That's right, Shannon. They are indeed across the pond. So as we look at what the growing conversation and where it is leading with these concerns about AI and the future threats that they could pose, backstage side, the leaders at three of the U.S.'s top AI labs are calling to slow down the pace. So the CEO of Anthropic, Dario Amodei, says that there needs to be a more deliberate approach in building powerful AI systems. Amodei argues pushing ahead as fast as possible carries risks that governments, companies, and society may not be prepared to manage. The caution prompting agreements from both OpenAI CEO Sam Altman and Elon Musk, who runs XAI. White House advisor on AI David Sachs firing back over the growing conversation, telling them to stop pretending that they need anyone else's permission to make these changes. And quote, most of all, stop pretending the motivation to slow down is purely altruistic. You face massive product liability exposure if your products enable a truly damaging cyber attack. Former President Barack Obama weighing in, urging Democrats to frame policy and governance agendas to tackle the issue, according to the New York Times. He also called for candidates in the 2028 presidential race to make economic and safety concerns around AI central topics in their campaigns. President Donald Trump this weekend is in Ireland at his Doonbeg Resort hosting the Irish Open. The visit, a mix of golf and diplomacy. He started the weekend in Dublin meeting with the Taoiseach, or Prime Minister, Micheál Martin, and Irish President Catherine Connolly. His visit already generating controversy after Trump said he would like to see a united Ireland. Northern Ireland remains part of the United Kingdom. Talks also largely centered around the trade and economic relationship between the two countries.
2: I'm pleased to say that Ireland is now the sixth largest source of foreign direct investment in the United States.
1: During his time here in Ireland and ahead of the trip, President Trump celebrated the U.S. economy. Democrats blasting the president over the economy, pointing to rising prices and wage gaps across the country.
2: The economy is very strong. The investment in our country is the biggest in the history of any country, not just our country.
3: It's not radical to believe that people should be able to afford their gas. Not radical to believe that we shouldn't be fighting a tariff war with Canada. Not radical to believe that you should be able to own a home in the United States of America.
1: Now, during these comments that we saw here in Ireland, President Trump also pointed to progress with Venezuela on securing oil, although both critics and supporters have argued that anything that would require larger infrastructure work like that, it could be years before that impact is reflected at prices at the pump. Shannon.
4: All right, Alex Hogan, traveling with the president, reporting from Dublin, Ireland. Thank you so much. Joining us now, White House National Economic Director Kevin Hassett. Director, welcome back to Fox News Sunday.
5: Good morning.
4: Okay, so let's start here with the warnings from Dario Amodei. He says this, AI brings risks of losing control of AI systems, misuse of AI for cyber attacks and bioterrorism, and serious economic disruption. He goes on to say that they've got to slow the pace and use that time wisely. He said, listen, he's worried in 6 to 12 months, these AI agents that carried out this recent just attack that had no human interaction whatsoever, they can actually take over the internet. You talked earlier this year about maybe something like an FDA approval process, an executive order that would, you know, test AI products before they go out, quote, into the wild. What's the status of that?
5: Right. Well, if you look at Dario's letter, it really presents a roadmap for the private sector to get ahead of the curve on this. And while he's saying that we need to slow things down, he's also calling for sort of independent observers to come into the AI companies and to make sure that they're making sure that they're safe. You know, the bottom line is that AI is advancing so rapidly that, you know, the cybersecurity you've got on your computer was invented a few years ago, but AI is, you know, accelerating so rapidly that maybe it's going to be able to go through and break the defenses that we have from 2 or 3 years ago. Mm-hmm. But at the same time that's happening, these AI companies are developing new defenses. I think that the getting AI to be safe is a solvable problem, and I think that Amodei's letter is a guide to how to do that.
4: So do you think that this is a role for the executive branch, for the legislative branch? I mean, you've got members like Congresswoman Ana Paulina Luna, who's a Republican, saying she thinks there should be things like kill switches. She thinks there should be a special session. There needs to be federal regulation.
5: Right. Well, this is something that, you know, the president's team led by Sean Cairncross and Michael Kratsios are definitely studying the matter. And I think that if you look at the movement that the private sector is making, the fact that Elon and the OpenAI folks have already supported the actually pretty sensible moves that Dario's advising, I think that that's a good movement forward, step forward.
4: Let's get to economic news, and I'll start with the good news. Our Fox News power rankings analysis this week says that President Trump's had a strong economic record in some ways. Just last week, the U.S. added 162,000 jobs, about triple what economists had expected. The unemployment rate was steady at 4.1%. The stock market also continues to grow, even as Iran and tariffs drive volatility. But if you look to recent polling, Reuters Ipsos has this. On the U.S. economy, the president's underwater by 33 points, cost of living underwater by 46 points, and inflation and prices underwater by 48 points. So you've got some good data there. When does it start to make a difference in everyday Americans' lives?
5: Well, if you look at the history of elections and economic data, then it's what's in the truth of the data that influences people's votes, not these surveys of what their sentiment are. And if you look at the sentiment surveys, then they tend to be heavily weighted towards Democrats, who are mad about everything right now that we're accomplishing. But the bottom line is, if you look at the same period over the Biden administration, the same beginning of the period that we've just experienced, then Biden inflation was about 10%. Inflation all the way up through today from when Trump took office is a little bit below 4%, 3-point-something percent. If you look at inflation the three months prior, it was 8.2% because of the surge in oil prices, and it was only 0.1% over the last 3 months. And so inflation is coming under control. Real wages are growing. GDP growth in the third quarter is looking like it's 4.5%. And so that's the kind of momentum that usually when you go into an election, it means that the Republicans win. And don't believe me, there's a guy named Ray Fair at Yale who's been running models about this forever and ever that says the economic data outperforms sentiment surveys like 100%.
4: Okay, so let's look at one other analysis that we had too. When the Democrats were facing this midterm thing in 2022 with President Biden, he was underwater on the economy by 23 points. That's 10 points better than where the president is right now. And Democrats lost nine seats in the midterms there. But your prediction is that somehow Republicans will outlive that curse or historic rate?
5: Right. Or no, your assertion is that that one data item is meaningful in an empirical way if you look at all of history. The bottom line is that Biden's economy right before that election was truly horrible. We were heading up towards almost close to above 10 to 12% inflation. Real wages were dropping by about 3,000. And so then you would ask yourself, okay, if that's a reasonable estimate of what people think about the economy, how come now that we have this booming economy, they say that it's worse? So the answer is that they're surveying Democrats who hate President Trump. That's all. And so therefore, I disregard that number.
4: Okay, so let's talk about looking ahead to the rate decision coming from the Fed. The Wall Street Journal editorial board says this: the best way to get real wages rising is for Mr. Trump to give Mr. Warsh, the new Fed chair, the running room he needs to get inflation down to the Fed's 2% target. That may start with a quarter point increase in interest rates at next week's Federal Open Market Committee meeting, which would signal to markets that the central bank is serious about inflation. Are you confident that the Fed director has got the independence he needs potentially to do that? And how would that land at the White House if there is an increase?
5: Well, 100%. President Trump has given Mr. Warsh the runway to do what he thinks is right. He has enormous faith in him. He'll look at the data and he'll get the board to agree to something. And if it's a rate hike, then the president will, I'm sure he's not going to be super happy about it, but he will defend the independence of Kevin Warsh above all. And I think that if it were me, if I look at the momentum for inflation, that it's basically gone down to almost nothing over the last 3 months, I'd be wary of a rate hike, especially if you go back and look at the history of the Fed. Then they've hiked rates ahead of an election only a couple times, all the way back to 1913. And so I think if you want an independent Fed, then one thing the Fed does is stays out of the way of elections.
4: Okay. Well, we'll see. We will watch that closely this week. Director, we always appreciate your time.
5: Great to be back.
4: Thank you. All right, coming up a little bit later in the show, a former DNC insider and congressional candidate going public with her account of what she says really happened inside the party in the days following President Biden's disastrous 2024 debate, why she walked away and what she says it has cost her. But first, four governors, Democrats and Republicans from very different states gathering together in one of the nation's most pivotal birthplaces of liberty. Here in Boston, at the Old State House, some of our country's earliest debates were hammered out. Today, a group of bipartisan governors is doing the same in 2026. Our conversation with them next.

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7: The Massachusetts Old State House in Boston, where I had the opportunity this week to sit down with four governors, Democrats and Republicans, who gathered to reassert the power of the states. We had a wide-ranging, exclusive conversation on everything from immigration to AI. From Vermont, we have Governor Scott with us, Governor Stein from North Carolina, from Oklahoma, Governor Stitt, and from Maryland, Governor Moore. Welcome to all of you.
8: Thank you.
7: We love a bipartisan conversation, and you guys are good at this. What you're working on now, and we want to get to some big issues that you may have some commonalities, but some differences on things like immigration and AI. But let's talk about why you're here, because it's about asserting the rights of states. We know that the Constitution gives the federal government certain powers, but you guys are putting together a framework to make sure that the states have a clear delineation of what they are working on and what they're empowered to do. Why now? Why?
9: Well, I think it's something that's appropriate all the time. We need to make sure that we have a balance of power throughout the country. The states have our own rights, what we're supposed to be doing. It's in the Constitution, but the feds have theirs as well. So it's just about making sure that we know where we're going, what path we're on, and not getting in each other's way.
7: And I've covered many administrations now, and there are always lawsuits. Whether it's a Democrat or a Republican in the White House, the state governors, state AGs are very active, I would say, in pressing back against federal overreach. Governor Stein, why did you think this delineation of principles was important?
10: We're in the old state house here in Boston, Massachusetts, which is where our founders started wrestling with these issues, and it all had to do with power. The reason why the United States separated from England was that the king was overbearing, overreaching, and that the people didn't feel like they had control over their own destinies. And they had the wisdom to create a federal system of government, which divides and shares power between our federal national government and our states. And it's important for people to remember that the states are an equal partner in our constitutional system with the federal government.
7: And you're going to have competing interests. You're going to have different views on current occupants of the White House and as that changes over time. So how do you do this in a bipartisan way to have this conversation?
11: Well, it's really important that we understand that states are different and we're going to have disagreements, but Oklahomans elect me and North Carolinians elect them, and it's okay. And we can be different, and there's 50 laboratories of democracy, and we're going to do things differently. And there's not a one-size-fits-all. And when we try to have such a strong federal government that we try to dictate and mandate one thing across the United States, that's why we have this tension right now.
7: One of the things that all of you have in common, though, is you have to cooperate with federal government when it comes to a lot of the funding that comes down the pike. So how do you navigate that? the fact that you need to have your own independence, and states do have their own rights and their own authorities, but you have to cooperate with feds on that funding stream too.
11: Well, I mean, we all understand the important relationship that we have with our federal partners, and it includes on everything that we are dealing with, from, you know, how we're thinking about immigration, how are we thinking about voting rights, how are we thinking about all these various aspects that we deal with, healthcare as governors. But we also know that the relationship is a partnership, and it's not subservient. That there are certain responsibilities and certain rights that we have that the founding fathers felt so important that they literally made it part of the Bill of Rights. They literally made it one of the first 10 amendments that they put towards the Constitution, that there are certain things that the states need to have primary authority on, and that there are other things that the states need to make sure that our voices are being heard on.
7: Well, and you mentioned this, one of the flashpoints is immigration, how the feds and states figure out how they are and aren't going to work together on some of these issues. You've been critical of both the Biden and Trump administrations, yes, about how they've handled that.
11: I have, and frankly, it's something that Washington has a unique responsibility to fix, and Washington has had a unique distinction of completely messing up. And it's across administrations that we have been dealing with a broken immigration system for decades. And I say this not only as a chief executive, but as someone who was raised by an immigrant single mother. You know, you want to get an immigrant family fired up, talk to them about immigration, because immigrant families are the ones who are most frustrated about what has happened in the country. And, you know, we're having conversation. I remember having a conversation with Kevin on it. He's like, you know, listen, it's funny. Washington has taken decades, can't figure this out. I bet if governors can get together, we can figure out in a weekend. And there might be certain differences and nuances, because there is no immigration policy for Vermont or North Carolina or Oklahoma or Maryland. But saying that, we all agree that we need to have a secure border. We all agree that violent criminals and violent offenders have got to be removed from the country, and we are willing to work with and cooperate with our federal partners in order to do that. We do believe that states need to have a greater sense of involvement when it comes to work permits, because, you know, the type of industries that Kevin has in Oklahoma are different than the kind of industries that I will have in Maryland. And so I should not be able to dictate how work permits are happening in Oklahoma the same way that he shouldn't be able to dictate what's happening inside of the state of Maryland.
7: And Governor Stitt, you have signed legislation that actually makes a more cooperative relationship with ICE, in contrast to other states who want nothing to do with their presence or their enforcement.
3: Yeah, well, first off, you know, I believe President Biden had a disastrous policy, open borders. Trump won on that and closed the borders. But to Governor Moore's point, what's next? We believe the states should have that authority to issue workforce permits. And I believe all governors want safe communities. Oklahoma, we have worked with ICE. We've gotten bad criminals out of our state. I think we're the third, not even population-wise, but third highest that have got people out, you know, criminals out of our state. But I'll give you an example of a broken system as well, because we have a guy that came here when he was 8 years old in Oklahoma, a Vietnamese gentleman, and he had a marijuana charge 20 years ago. And it was expunged by the state of Oklahoma. And he's married to a U.S. citizen, has children. He went back to Vietnam, came back with a workforce permit. His employer's vouching for him. He works for a large, large company in Oklahoma. I know the owners of that company. They're vouching for him. But right now he's being deported. And that's the kind of broken system we're talking about. Now, if the governors were in charge of these workforce permits, we literally could say, hey, if an employer's vouching for this employee and they're paying tax and contributing to the Oklahoma economy, that's why we believe that the governor should be more in charge of those permits in their state. And so, you know, that's why we put this immigration task force together. We think we should be. We know these people better than the folks in Washington, D.C.
7: Well, another issue where states and feds have been butting heads a bit, and there's been a lot of community pushback, is this issue of artificial intelligence and the data centers. And I know at one point North Carolina had certain tax advantages that are going to be clawed back from them. What are your concerns about the data centers? Because proponents will say they bring jobs to your state.
8: Yeah. Well, we need to embrace technology to advance, but we have to do it in a way that doesn't harm our people. And we actually had a tax incentive that was put in over 20 years ago when data centers were in their infancy and we were trying to incentivize them to grow and develop and further the industry. But we were actually paying them to consume energy when our energy bills in North Carolina are way too high as it is. So we were incentivizing, we were lowering their energy rates so that ours would be higher. What I want is for a data center to come to North Carolina. They have to bring their own power. They have to pay for their own power. They have to, that should be renewable energy. So it's not adding more carbon emissions to the environment. And they need to not affect people's water. They need to be good neighbors with sound. These are all things that are doable, but we have to have the right framework to ensure that when a data center comes, the community is better off as a result and not worse.
7: And Governor Scott, I know that you're trying to find that balance in Vermont where you say you don't want overregulation to hurt AI, and there are laws on the books to protect communities now. So how are you finding that balance?
9: I think the biggest fear is AI itself. And from my standpoint, I think this is an example of where we have to work together, the feds, the Congress, the states, in establishing a regulatory process that protects us from

0: AI in the future, because the horse is already out of the barn. I mean, AI is here. We're not going to stop it from happening, but we can present some guardrails to keep it within the spectrum to make sure that our citizens are protected. So I think that's the important part. Focusing on AI, the data centers are a separate issue in some respects.
1: Well, and we all heard the headline this week from people working inside of AI saying that there's a chance that it wipes out the human race, a 10% chance within the next decade. I mean, what kind of alarm bells does that raise for you all when it comes to protecting your state, the people of your state?
2: It is something where, you know, and I agree with Josh, where, you know, we all want to embrace the power of what we think technologies and AI can do. I think AI can be absolutely transformational when it comes to healthcare. Mm-hmm. I think AI can be transformational when it comes to education and the democratization of education. I think all that is real, and we need guardrails. You know, this cannot be something that is being regulated from Washington and then dictated to our states, because it's our people that end up suffering the consequences of it.
3: The feds should take the lead on this because it's an industry of national scope, but none of us have any confidence in this Congress to solve a big problem.
1: How's Oklahoma on data centers? What's your vibe there?
4: Well, I'll answer that. But also, if you want to break gridlock, you get governors in the room and you can actually fix things. We don't have the flexibility just to not do things. We have to fix our roads, our bridges, our education.
1: Balance your budgets.
4: Balance our budgets, exactly. Pass a budget. Congress hasn't done a budget. It's just these continuing resolutions forever. But in Oklahoma, data centers, to answer your question, there's a lot of misinformation on data centers right now that we're trying to calm down. I also passed a closed water loop system, cooling system, where they cannot use more water than they need to in those cooling systems. So a lot of our states are really focused on bringing their own power and more generation, and we think that's a good thing for overall for our economy and to bring jobs here.
3: I think what Kevin just said is a great example of federalism. We have 50 states. He's taken a real forward-leaning position on making sure that these data centers pay for their own power, so much so that they can generate their own power at the facility, so that the people aren't having to build a new power plant to feed the energy that those data centers need.
1: So another thing that governors are getting a lot of attention for is possibly getting involved in a 2028 run. So anybody here have any news that they want to share with us about looking into those possibilities?
3: Phil?
1: No.
5: I'm 56 days away from my reelection, so they're chilling. They're good. They're good.
1: Well, please keep us updated on that and all of your other efforts in a bipartisan fashion. I think it's encouraging for people at home to see that there are conversations going that are aimed at making things better for the American people. So thank you all.
4: Thank you.
1: Our thanks to the National Governors Association and the team at the Old State House there in Boston. When we come back, this growing chorus of stark warnings this week about the threats from artificial intelligence and pushback from skeptics who question what's really behind these dire predictions.

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10: Frankly, I want to keep it that way because whoever wins, AI wins.
11: The president just moments ago responding to a question about these warnings about AI this week. He also went on to say that some voices are being overly negative about those threats. So let's talk about it with our Sunday group. Former communications director for House Speaker Kevin McCarthy, Mark Bednar. The Federalist editor-in-chief, Molly Hemingway. Fox News senior political analyst, Juan Williams. And Wall Street Journal White House reporter, Philip Wegman. Panel, great to have all of you here. And this seems to be kind of the inflection point. Do we want to slow down? We've got these warnings from, you know, Dario Amodei, Sam Altman, and others. And the president's worry about lagging behind China if we do.
12: Well, it's really important that he takes this giant geopolitical framework for the long term about this. However, I don't know if the fight with China geopolitically, like if that resonates every day with voters. Of course, this is going to take a big bipartisan push, you know, much like we do with China, like we need for Social Security solvency. This is going to take a really big deal. We need all of Capitol Hill to be engaged on this every single day. President Trump is absolutely right that we need to figure this out for the long term.
11: Well, and there have been things that have gotten close but not gotten across the finish line on Capitol Hill. I've hosted bipartisan senators sitting here talking about the need for regulation. But here's what Peggy Noonan says over in the Wall Street Journal. She says, I believe it is true that many, if not most, of those operating at a high level in the AI world believe that nothing will happen to make AI safer for humanity until a big, terrible thing happens. Philip.
13: Well, a lot of lawmakers are looking to the White House for guidance on this. And what did we see this morning during your interview with Kevin Hassett? He said that that letter from Dario was a good guide moving forward. But then what did David Sachs, the White House AI advisor, say? He said, wait a minute, I've seen this movie before. When corporations come to Washington, D.C. asking for more regulation, they're looking to carve out a cartel for themselves. What we heard from the president, though, I think is the main line. This administration, they love the economic benefits that come from AI, and they're caught in this doom loop where someone is going to win. It's either going to be the United States who is the hegemon, or it's going to be China.
11: So you've got Dario Amodei in this long essay that he said, where he worries about the takeover of the internet by these AI agents. But he talks about China, and he also says, if we greatly restrain our AI capabilities in the belief that China will do the same, and then China defects, AI could be so powerful that such a defection could lead to their geopolitical dominance. How do you measure these and balance them?
14: First of all, Dario runs
6: an AI company. If he really believes these things, he has complete control.
11: And that's
6: over
11: what David Sachs says, like, you just do it. Run the company, do
6: and
11: it.
6: And there is this issue. It is very common in Washington, D.C. People seek regulatory capture. Mm-hmm. This is where you've made it to the top of the heap and you want to keep everybody else out by regulating so that these smaller competition companies can't rise. And so this is particularly concerning for this particular issue because these 6 to 7 top AI oligarchs are all massively aligned with the Democrat Party, the left. They want to make sure they have control for a post-Trump environment so that they can engage in ongoing censorship and control and keep anybody else out for decades to come. So it is totally legitimate to be concerned about AI. I myself am as well. But when you see a massive op like this going on, you also have to wonder about precisely the motivations of these
11: people. Yeah, and David Sachs, in responding to the Amadei essay, says this: stop pretending the motivation to slow down is purely altruistic. You face massive product liability exposure if your products enable a truly damaging cyber attack. So that gets to, you know, some of what Molly was talking about. When they want regulation too, is it to protect the companies or is it to protect them against, you know, what they've put together as a large group and smaller companies can't really challenge?
14: Well, I mean, for me, it's, you know, it's sort of personal. If there is some kind of bio weapon created by AI, it affects me and my family and all of us here today. And the fight between these top players in the industry and the government seems sort of trivial at that point. You're attacking the people of the United States. You're attacking the world. And the question is about whether China would act responsibly if we, in fact, put some, curtains on what's going on there. And I don't have any such confidence, although what I see is that social media has been a factor for us for now generations, and there's no regulation of social media. Why do we think the government in China, they do stuff with social media, but it's censorship?
11: Mm-hmm. Yeah, I mean, that's a big question. A lot of folks in social media will say it just ran away from us before we could really get meaningful regulation there, and so that debate hasn't been resolved either. Okay, panel, stay with us. Up next, a critical Senate race in battleground Michigan pits former Congressman Republican Mike Rogers against progressive Democrat Abdul El-Sayed. Alexis McAdams is live on the ground in Michigan with the very latest scoop as the polls tighten.

0: A new study finds a major increase in STEM learning in after-school programs, but gaps remain. Today, 92% of parents with children in after-school say STEM is available, up from 69% a decade ago. That's 6.4 million kids now getting STEM in after-school. Emma Benet, Overdeck Family Foundation.
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5: Now. Michigan's open Senate seat is a key race for Democrats hoping to take control of the Senate. Fox News correspondent Alexis McAdams is there on the ground in Ann Arbor, where football and politics are making headlines together. Hello.
6: Hi, Shannon. Yeah, it was a big game here in Ann Arbor, Michigan. See the big house behind me. Michigan got the win, but outside there was a battle for the state's open Senate seat. Take a look here on your screen. We were out there at the tailgate where Republican Mike Rogers was walking around at the tailgate, and Democrat Abdul El-Sayed also worked the crowd. Rogers hit El-Sayed over his past criticism of the sport, so El-Sayed challenged him to a one-on-one football throwdown. What does that look like? Can you do one-on-one football?
7: I mean, I think that is so unserious. You think about what the problems are here. People are facing this affordability credit. He wants to thump his chest and show how macho he is, and he spends a lot of time talking about high school.
6: Both trying to win over younger voters here, entering a rapidly changing workforce, major concerns that AI will just take their jobs.
7: Get kids open to the idea of what apprenticeships and skilled trades can do for you, the kind of money that you can make in these skilled trades. We have a huge shortage, and that's something China can't take and AI can't replace.
8: So the problem with it is that you can go to college, say, I want to be a computer science expert, graduate college, and there aren't computer science jobs left for you. It's moving so fast that we can't adjust.
6: And the economy is a major issue with Canada, one of Michigan's biggest trading partners. Rogers tells me his support for President Trump's tariffs do have limits. Can you tell President Trump to stop with the tariffs if it hits Michigan hard?
7: Oh, if there's a tariff that is working against us, I'm going to be against it. If there's a tariff that's working for us, I'm going to be for it.
6: And football is a big part of the culture and the politics here in the state of Michigan, but it's more about just the gridiron. This could decide the control of the Senate. So it's a story and a race we'll continue to watch, Shannon.
5: All right, Alexis McAdams reporting from Battleground, Michigan. Thank you very much, Alexis. Back now with our panel. It could also decide kind of the future of the Democrat Party, which of their candidates can actually win. Here's a little bit of Abdul El-Sayed and one of his main points.
8: I just want to be clear. ICE can't be reformed. ICE can't be retrained. ICE needs to be abolished.
5: So one, he says he's not DSA, but he adheres to a lot of the same policy points they have. Will that win in Michigan?
9: Well, ICE, I think, is not popular. And the key for me is a stunning turnaround. President Trump was boosted by his stand on immigration and open borders in the 24 election. When we look at Fox polls today, he's underwater. Why?
5: But not on the border issue. Has he been a victim of his own success there? Because there's not an issue at the border for most people.
9: But I'm saying he's underwater on immigration.
5: Domestic enforcement.
9: Yes. And I think that comes to your point here, domestic enforcement, what ICE has done. So if you're speaking and saying ICE needs to be restrained, I don't think that's going to be necessarily a negative for you. But also, it's not the dominant issue. The dominant issue continues to be the economy, inflation, high gas prices. This week at the midterm convention for the Republicans, it was like a bellyache bonanza. You know, the Democrats are communists. They're terrible people. They'll ruin the country. Well, I mean, you know, where are your solutions on inflation, immigration, Iran, the war? That's what people are thinking about.
10: This really should not be a difficult race for Democrats to win in Michigan. Mike Rogers ran 2 years ago and lost when Trump was on the ballot. Midterm elections are about enthusiasm, and there's a lot of frustration with whether Republicans have done enough when they control the House, the Senate, and the presidency. And by the way, immigration enforcement is extremely popular with the American people. And Biden opening up the borders and bringing in millions of illegal immigrants to take away people's jobs and to cause problems with the housing market. That was what was unpopular. But it's close because Abdul El-Sayed is so radical. He is not a great candidate for Michigan, and he's not got all the support that you would expect from Democratic constituencies. So he should be running away with it. That he's not is a testament to his radicalism.
5: Well, and let's talk about another state, which is Texas, where Republicans should be running away with it, which they're used to doing. I mean, this is a red state. They've got a real nail biter down there in the Senate race. And finally, now some money is pouring in. It's come in from MAGA Inc., which is aligned with President Trump. And now the Senate Leadership Fund also putting money down there. The Texas Tribune says this: the new deployment from SLF is an acknowledgement of the tenuous situation Republicans are facing in the Lone Star State, longtime GOP bastion and rarely concerned for the party's leaders in Washington. But Paxton now finds himself in the unusual position of trailing Democrat James Tallarico in most public polls, while also being vastly outspent by the Austin lawmaker and his allies. Philip, how worried are Republicans about that race?
11: Well, Republican operatives couldn't have put together a more ideal candidate than James Tallarico to run against. And yet, they're worried because what do we see from President Trump when it comes to Ken Paxton? He keeps turning him into a punchline. At the midterm convention, he made fun of the way that he talks, of the way that he dresses. It's a bold strategy. We'll see if it works out. But the Republicans that I'm talking to, they are concerned because this is a seat that they don't feel that they normally need to defend. Some of that money's coming in late, but they are getting the distinct impression that perhaps President Trump has buyer's remorse after showing corn in the door.
5: It is probably too late for that. Primary well behind us now. Mark, final word to you.
12: Well, the fact that President Trump is coming in with money, this is a big deal. You want to work your way back from Election Day, and basically you need to carpet bomb the airwaves to Election Day. So starting now after Labor Day, that's a great plan. Because if you go dark, then all the benefits from that, those ad buys, they dissipate. So carpet bombing now, blanket the airwaves, meet the voters where they're at. That's going to be really important for Texas and everywhere else in the country.
10: And it will really come down to whether the Bush-controlled Texas Republican Party is willing to come out and support Paxton.
5: Yeah, or whether
10: it's just down to that. So they need to get over losing the Cornyn race and back Paxton if they want to win that Senate.
5: Yeah, turnout is everything in midterms, and which base is actually really motivated. And both bases get motivated by President Trump. So we'll see which one shows up. Panel, thank you very much. Great to have you. We'll see you next week. Up next, a former DNC insider speaks out, naming names involved in the doomed 2024 Biden and Harris presidential campaigns.
13: The dichotomy between what you're telling me in my own home and what you're saying on TV is just night and day.
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5: With just weeks to the midterms, the fight for the future of the Democratic Party is heating up. And behind the scenes, the race for 28 is beginning to take shape. For the first time in more than a decade, neither party will have an incumbent president on the ballot. Stark contrast from 4 years ago when, after a disastrous debate, pressure mounted for President Biden to step aside. Our next guest first joined us after hearing this appeal I made on our air. Now, before we get to our guests, I want you, the viewers at home, to know something. Our team has spent days reaching out to dozens of lawmakers and Biden advocates and allies. We've had numerous interactions with the Biden-Harris campaign. But not a single potential guest was either able or willing to join us on today's show to defend the president and his decision to stay on the ticket. Joining me now, Biden-Harris National Finance Committee member, Democratic fundraiser, and Biden delegate, Lindy Lee. Great to have you with us.
23: Thank you so much.
5: Okay, so you're a delegate. There are decisions to be made at this point. What would you do if this roll call starts August 1st?
23: Well, it's not my place to tell President Biden what to do, but if he were to step aside, Vice President Kamala Harris would be an excellent candidate.
5: So in that moment, Lindy Lee was the one Democrat willing to show up on Fox News Sunday, but she's since had a very public break with the party, which she details in her new book, Unburdened, a former Democrat insider's shocking account of political power, betrayal, and party collapse. And we sat down with her earlier to discuss what led to that pivot, which her skeptics found rather abrupt, and the state of the party now. Lindy Lee, welcome back to Fox News Sunday.
23: Thank you so much for having me, Shannon.
5: So there's been a little recap about how you came to us the first time. What was the reaction either prior to or after you saying, I'm going to go on Fox News Sunday and talk about some of the inside baseball stuff going on in the Democrat Party?
23: I was so just happy to be there for the opportunity to tell you what was going on in the Democratic Party and how cataclysmic it was and disastrous and how much deception was swirling around in the party. Prior to our interview, I'd gotten several phone calls, especially from a surrogate's communication director in Biden world, basically saying, you better stay the line, you know, hold the line, stay loyal. But I knew I needed to do this. It had been resting on my chest for so long, and I don't think I could have lived with myself had I not told the truth.
5: So you were about as high up the echelon as you could be within the Democrat Party. You were a top fundraiser. You were given special access and credentials as a content creator, as a delegate. So you really knew what was going on inside the party. And for a while, you defended Vice President Harris, her run for the presidency. But when that fell apart, you had an evolution, and it was pretty quick, from supporting her, she's got to do this, she's going to be the next president, to the party's a mess, she squandered this money. It's a cult, you were saying, by December of 2024, and you left. Quick evolution for a lot of people. How did that happen?
23: Yeah, absolutely. Although, you know, I've been fighting the leftist flank in my party for about 6-7 years. People think this is an overnight evolution. It wasn't that at all. They weren't paying attention, or they just want to feed a certain narrative. But I've been upset with certain elements of our party for a very long time, but I wanted to stay because I love the people. This is my, they were my entire life. I knew no other world. Supporting Trump or joining the Republican Party was not even a possibility for me. And I ran for Congress as a Democrat. And I also didn't want to be disloyal to people in the middle of a campaign. After the campaign, I had a duty of care to the people who believed in me, who believed in the campaign, and I had to give an accounting to my donors, who were my friends, my family and friends. I had to explain to my parents who donated buildings where their money went.
5: Then when you started to break away, what did it cost you?
23: In a word, it cost me everything. I'm still kind of surviving it. Every day is a tribulation. This is not how I imagined my life to be at all. I feel like sometimes an entire decade of my life was wiped out. And I hosted Joe Biden personally on May 1st, 2024. He was a friend. I introduced him to my parents. To this day, I don't even blame Joe Biden per se for staying in too long. I blame the people around him who abetted it, who forced him to run because they wanted to continue their own power. I tried to stay loyal for as long as I could. And, these people, they don't judge you based on how much love you have or the content of your character. They care about your party affiliation. And if you're not part of their tribe, you're immediately excommunicated. And, I'm just rebuilding my life, but that's okay. I'm very, very thankful to God for this opportunity for a new life.
5: Did you have questions or concerns about Vice President Harris? It was a very truncated, quick general election for her. Were you concerned about her being the nominee or her ability to campaign effectively?
23: I was, which is why I initially pushed Josh Shapiro before July 21st. And the day that I came on and joined you was also the day that Biden dropped out, it was such a crazy day. But I thought that my governor would be able to be a much more formidable candidate than Kamala Harris. And unfortunately, the Democratic Party was so straitjacketed by DEI and continues to be that we were forced to elevate a deeply unqualified, incompetent person. You had people like my dear friend, she's probably going to be mad at me for saying this, but it's the truth. And I have so much respect for her, Senator Tammy Duckworth. She ended up being the chair of the Biden campaign. She came over to my home in 2022. She said that Biden probably shouldn't run for re-election again. And then I remember watching her on CNN a few months later, and there she was just touting his campaign like he was the greatest thing since sliced bread. And I'm just like, oh my God, the difference between that dichotomy between what you're telling me in my own home and what you're saying on TV is just night and day. And that was the case for so many leaders of the party.
5: So would you say you fully embraced the GOP, President Trump? I mean, that's quite an evolution to make.
23: I've always been a moderate conservative Democrat, and I'm a Christian conservative. I've been one all my life. I grew up in the collar counties of Pennsylvania. I don't think I'm MAGA. I think I'm conservative. I'm America-loving, environment caring about conservative. So whatever party can keep our children safe, keep America strong, maintain American dominance in the 21st century, ensure that we're the number one superpower, that is the party I support. But I just don't follow a cult of personality. I just love my country. The Communist Party in China murdered my great-grandfather. Being an American is the best thing that's ever happened to me.
5: Do you worry about fallout from this book?
23: I do, yeah, but I had to write it. I say in my book it's the most reckless thing I've ever done in my life, but it's also the truest. And Ashley Biden actually threatened to sue me 2 years ago, and one of my lawyers, Tim Harlatori, said, you want them to sue you because discovery is going to be amazing. And I know I'm telling the truth. That is my truth, and I dare anyone dispute that. I'm just very, this is my life. That is my life. That is my heart in book form.
5: And if you want to hear the rest of the story, Unburdened is out September 22nd. That is it for us today. Thank you for joining us. I'm Shannon Bream. Have a wonderful week. We'll see you for the next Fox News Sunday.

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1: Busy weekend. I'm Paul Stevens, Fox News. President Trump wraps up a trip to Ireland today with his favorite pastime high on the agenda.
2: Yesterday was taken up by political meetings in Dublin with Ireland's head of government, Micheál Martin, and President Catherine Connolly. Day two of the weekend trip involves the sport of golf. The president waking up at his Dunburg resort, where the Irish Open Golf Tournament is currently being played. There are rumours the president himself will present the winner's trophy. The visit's taking place amid one of Ireland's biggest ever security operations. 1,000 US Secret Service agents are supplementing 3,000 local officers. Jonathan Savage, Fox News.
1: An Iranian commercial vessel attacked near the Strait of Hormuz. Fox's Claudia Cowan.
3: One person is dead, four others hurt, after an Iranian commercial ship was reportedly struck near the Strait of Hormuz. The U.S. military, which has previously struck Iranian-flagged vessels while enforcing a blockade, has not claimed responsibility. A second ship in the vital waterway was also reportedly hit by a projectile.
1: And the United Kingdom Maritime Trade Operations Monitor reporting that a vessel was hit by a projectile while transiting the strait, but it's not clear if that was the same strike being referred to. Disaster off the coast of Indonesia. A ferry carrying more than 240 people overturned in the Java Sea. One person confirmed dead, another 140, though, said to be missing in some very rough waters. Authorities say they're mobilizing every available asset to help that rescue effort. And the number of dead climbing to at least 76 in the Philippines following a fire on a ferry. 13 still missing. Forensic teams now working to ID the victims of that tragedy last week. Investigators still trying to determine what caused that deadly blaze. Sea accidents in the Philippines, though, are not uncommon. 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

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It's the Weekend with Michael Brown. 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TMA or AMA. 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X, Facebook, Instagram. They're all generally at Michael D. Brown. At Michael D. Brown. And then, don't forget, go subscribe to the Hub, to the Hubstack, to the Substack. 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It's at heckofajob.com. 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Little advice for you today. Go fill your cars up. In fact, I'm doing that as soon as the program's over today. Yeah, that's right. Here we go again. Exactly. You have heard it before. Fill your cars up today because somewhere in the Saudi desert yesterday, somebody closed a valve. Let me tell you about this valve. It sits on the pipeline that carries Saudi Arabian oil the long way around, not just avoiding the Strait of Hormuz, but avoiding the Red Sea. So the pipeline goes across the country, east to west, from the oil fields on the Gulf side of Saudi, all the way over to the Red Sea on the far side. Now, for 6 months, that pipeline has been the Saudi kingdom's escape hatch. When the Iranians shut down the Strait of Hormuz back in the spring, that pipeline across the desert is exactly how the Saudis kept selling oil to the world at all. And remember, Saudi was at one time the number one producer of oil in the world. They're now number two behind us. So, if, you know, I guess I could just go home right now. My job is done. Go fill your car up because get ready. Now, Friday, they shut that valve themselves. Drones were flying in and hitting the pipeline. And the drones were coming out of Iraq. So the kingdom closed its own last good exit simply as a precaution. And it would not even name or say who was doing the shooting. So keep that picture in your head for a minute. Because I think it's the whole story right there in that way. If we're looking at a old, you know, 8mm movie, that one frame where they would not tell you who was doing the shooting tells you everything you need to know. A country sitting on the largest, cheapest pool of oil on the entire planet, and by yesterday, it had almost no safe way at all to get a single barrel of it to a paying customer. The front door, Strait of Hormuz, had been shut by the Iranians. Now, we could argue, little side note here, we could argue all day long. I could give you evidence that says, oh, wait a minute. CENTCOM and the U.S. Navy have cleared the Strait of mines. Excuse me. And that would be true. And I would tell you also that Lloyd's of London, all the insurers and all the reinsurers have said, yes, we will insure your tanker, whether it's oil or it's cheap Chinese crap or whatever it is, going through the Strait of Hormuz, we will insure that for you. But that would be only half the story. The other half of the story is the Iranians, while the Strait may be open because of the United States Navy and our blockade, it may be open, but they still have drones. They can still cause damage. And yes, hey, I'll insure your tanker, but instead of, you know, 1% of the value, it's now going to be 10% of the value. So your costs just doubled, tripled, quadrupled, whatever. So yeah, the Strait's open, but nobody wants to go through. The side, that's the front door, the Strait of Hormuz. The side door is the Red Sea, and it's being sealed off one island at a time by the Houthis. They've got the, you know, they need to trademark that name. That's one of the best names of a terror organization ever. Houthis. Who are you with? Well, I'm with the Houthis. Sounds like some basketball.

0: team, right? I'm with the Houston Houthis. The escape hatch across the Arabian Desert, hit by drones from Iraq, and has now been shut down by the Saudis' own hands. So I don't think this is a war about to start. I think this is a war that we're already 6 months into, and that is showing up already in your gas tank. And if you wait until tomorrow or Monday or Tuesday or Wednesday to fill it up, you're going to go, ah, Michael Brown was right for one time. I should have filled up my gas tank on Saturday. I got a note this week, and I've had the same feeling in my own gut that the region is about to go up in one gigantic fireball. So let's walk through where this actually stands. Let's try to separate what's verified from just what's my read, and then answer the real question. How likely is it that this jumps from bad to catastrophic? I've got all the numbers, I got all the sources, and you're more than welcome to check my math at any time. The past six months, we have mostly slept through. Now, I know that you have complained, and the president has talked about, and the Democrats have latched onto, and everybody running for Congress, everybody running for Senate, everybody running everywhere talks about affordability. They talk about the price of gas, as if the gas was the only price that mattered, which may be true. But let me give you a timeline. February 28, this year, the U.S. and Israel hit Iran. Not a warning, a decapitation strike. And the contemporaneous reporting and the reference records say those strikes killed Iran's supreme leader, Ayatollah Khamenei. Killed also much of his senior command. So the command structure was pretty much eviscerated. Now, I'll be honest about the confidence level on that specific detail later on. But right now, the big fact is not in dispute. In late February, we and the Israelis started a shooting war with Iran, and we did it without consulting the Gulf states, who were going to absorb the retaliation. What do you think is going on right now? They're having to absorb the retaliation. So that's February 28. Then Iran answers, missiles and drones across the region, strikes on the Gulf states, and Iran corked the Strait of Hormuz, the waterway that on a normal day carries about, as we've heard ad nauseum, 1 in 5 barrels, 20% of all the oil on the entire planet. Now, let's talk about the ceasefires. I would describe the ceasefires as ceasefires that were not ceasefires. A truce in April, dead within weeks. A U.S.-Iranian memorandum on June 17 to lift the dual blockades, well, that was dead by July. And the president himself declared the ceasefire over after the Iranians went back to hitting ships. So every time somebody built a floor under this war, somebody shot through the floor. Just this week, the U.S. Navy destroyed 5 Iranian oil tankers, all in the Gulf of Oman. Iran fired ballistic missiles at a U.S. base in Jordan. Jordanian air forces knocked down 18 of them. Nobody got killed. But notice how thin that is. 18 missiles were stopped. And the only reason we aren't holding a funeral this morning is that the interceptors worked that night. So when you tell me, or if you tell me, that the Middle East feels like it's about to explode, my honest answer is that your instinct is probably right about the danger, and maybe a beat behind on the timeline. I think it actually exploded in February. The live question is whether it gets worse and by how much. Let's see if we can address that. It's the Weekend with Michael Brown. Text lines open 33103. Keyword Mike or Michael. What's next?
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0: 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The Situation with Michael Brown. Once you hit that, find it, hit that subscribe button, leave a 5-star review because that helps us spread it out to even more people. And then that will automatically download all 5 days of the weekday program and the weekend program. So go subscribe to the podcast, The Situation with Michael Brown. So we're talking about this war that I think we're already in. And just humbly suggesting you might want to fill your gas tank up this weekend. So this week, the U.S. Navy destroyed 5 Iranian oil tankers in the Gulf of Oman. Iran fired ballistic missiles at a U.S. base in Jordan. We knocked down 18 of them. Nobody got killed. So when you tell me that the Middle East is about to explode, my honest answer is, I think your instinct is probably right, but you know what? You're probably a day late and a dollar short. Let's talk about the choke points and why a valve in the desert will change the price of your groceries. Oh, the gas stations. That's going to be the easy one. 3 choke points. You learn these 3 and you'll understand the entire squeeze more than the average American who's just bitching and moaning about gas prices. And don't get me wrong, I'm bitching and moaning about it too. But at least you'll understand the why. 3 choke points. The Strait of Hormuz. That's the narrow mouth of the Persian Gulf. Roughly 20% the world's oil normally sails right through that strait. Iran shut it in the spring, and they've been fighting to keep it shut, or at least dangerous, ever since. And this past week alone, the Iranians seized a U.S. underwater drone near the strait, and then they announced a new, air quote here, exclusion zone. And then they traded tanker strikes with the U.S. Navy. Think about the exclusion zone for a moment. You know, this is kind of the equivalent of the, you know, Occupy Wall Street and the all the Antifa groups and everybody else that create these no-go zones within cities, whether it be Seattle or Minneapolis or any other place. The Iranians are trying to do the same thing, an exclusion zone in international waters. Can you imagine somebody in the Pacific or the Atlantic or the Gulf of America or the Indian Ocean creating an exclusion zone and saying, hey, international waters, yeah, we don't care. We're going to control this. No, not going to happen. So that's number one, the strait itself. The choke point number 2, the Bab el-Mandab. That's the narrow gate at the bottom of the Red Sea. It's between Yemen and Africa. About 12% of all global goods pass through that narrow gate. Now, that's the Houthis' turf. And over the past several days, they seized part of Mocha and a Red Sea island right at the mouth of that strait. Their spokesman says that shipping, well, is safe for all companies except for Saudi vessels. Now, take that reassurance for exactly what it's worth from a group everyone agrees is completely unpredictable and bat crap crazy. So there's choke point number 2. Choke point number 3. The East-West Pipeline. Saudi Arabia's overland bypass from the Gulf oil fields to the Red Sea was built precisely so that the Kingdom of Saudi Arabia would never be a hostage to Hormuz. It became the main escape valve when Hormuz closed. Yesterday, drones out of Iraq forced the Saudis to shut down the thing they said we would never shut down. Have you left the house yet to go fill your tank up with gas? Now, let me give you the number that ties it to your life. Saudi oil exports to Asia ran, these numbers are astonishing. Saudi oil exports to Asia ran about 3.4 million barrels a day in June. By August, that had collapsed to about 128,000 barrels a day. They've clawed back to about 700,000 this month. That is the largest oil supplier on the planet getting throttled at every exit at once. 3.4 million barrels down to 128,000 barrels. And one story, I'll give you the figure anyway, although I haven't been able to verify it yet. 7,000 barrels. Yeah. It's a waste of time. So it's a waste of time. Now, the markets are going to do what markets do. Oil has topped $100 a barrel. That's the highest in months. U.S. regular gasoline is averaging $4.22 a gallon, which is a record for September. Diesel, which gets all your stuff to, you know, to the Walmart or to the Sam's or the Costco, gets it all to the Publix, gets it all to the King Supers or the Safeway, gets it all your great everything. Diesel is at a record high. And that's the one I think you should worry the most about, because diesel is not a vacation expense. It's the fuel under our entire economy. Every load of groceries, every load of lumber, every Amazon box moves on diesel. One energy executive, Dan Pickering, was asked when the market should start to worry about diesel. His answer, we've been worrying, and we're worrying right now. There are your three choke points. It's kind of a bleak picture, isn't it? Now, if you're listening from here at home in Colorado, the war in the Red Sea actually has an address here in Colorado. Colorado, as an example, runs on diesel in ways that a coastal city, say Los Angeles or New York, does not. Our farmers and ranchers out on our eastern plains run diesel equipment through harvest, which is right now. Our freight comes up Interstate 25 and across Interstate 70 on diesel. The ski country supply runs, the construction fleets, the school bus diesel contracts, they all get repriced when that valve closed in the Saudi desert. So record diesel is not a headline out here. It's a line item on every operation that feeds and moves this state. And it lands hardest on the rural counties that can least eat it. A war nobody here voted for shows up as a fuel surcharge on a Kersey grain hauler. That's how connected this thing is. And while I use Colorado as an example, I can go to New Mexico, Wyoming, Oklahoma, Texas, Kansas. I can go any other state, Iowa, you name it. I can make the same case. Fill your car up. Yes. Now, here's what I find interesting about this entire story. Saudi Arabia bet everything on the opposite of this war. This is the part that my gut's been reaching for, and I think it's true. Saudi Arabia didn't want this. The Crown Prince, MBS, Mohammed bin Salman, he has spent years and staggering sums of money trying to build the opposite of what he woke up to yesterday. Turn an ultra-conservative oil kingdom into a business and a tourism hub. Integrate the region he wanted to. Make the old war somebody else's history. And the money everybody's future. Love the vision or call it a mirage. It is plainly a bet on commerce and good solid relations with their neighbors and not built on conflict. Our ambassador in Saudi Arabia, in Riyadh itself, probably said it best. What did he say? Coming up next. It's the Weekend with Michael Brown. Text lines open 33103. Keyword Michael. Be right back.
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0: Hey, welcome back to The Weekend with Michael Brown. Glad to have you with me. If you like what we do on the weekend, you probably like the weekday program, and it's really easy to listen to the weekday program, even if you live in, you know, outside of Denver. 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KOA. It's at 850 AM, 94.1 FM. When you find that, hit that as a preset, and then you can listen to the program live Monday through Friday from 9 to noon Mountain Time. 9 to noon Mountain Time. You'll have to do your own time zone calculation. So hit that preset today. Back to the Saudis. The former ambassador to Saudi Arabia, Michael Ratney, described the Saudi mood right now as incredibly frustrating, called it a war they never asked for, and said that once it started, all of their worst case scenarios have started coming true. Every one of them. The numbers that I gave you earlier are what that sentence would look like if you put it into a spreadsheet. Now, can the Saudis afford this cutoff? They can't. They cannot afford this cutoff. It's math, and I don't think anybody understands the math better than they understand their own math. I went looking for Riyadh's best option. I came up with a menu. I came up with, I think we got three options. Listen to these closely. If you're Mohammed bin Salman, if you're the crown prince, you've gotten your team together and said, what do we do? And they said, well, we have three choices. Option number one, escalate the war in Yemen. Try to blast the Houthis off the Red Sea choke points. Now, they tried that between 2015 and 2022. What happened? It stalled out on the ground. They killed an estimated 150,000 people and pushed Yemen toward famine before they finally called a ceasefire in 2022. And the upgrade since then is all even worse for Riyadh. Sherwin Hendreen Ali of the conflict monitor ACLED notes that the Houthis, their weapons are far more sophisticated now, and the Saudis likely have fewer interceptor missiles to defend with because so many got spent fighting the Iranians. So a war that they lost once restarted on worse terms? Yeah, that's option one. I don't think so. Option number two, try to cut a deal, right? Always try to cut a deal with the Houthis or with Tehran behind the Houthis. But the Houthis' price is lifting the blockade that's kept them contained, which just lets them grow stronger for the next time. And the Iranians, I don't think, have any interest at all in stabilizing the region for free just to do it out of the kindness of their heart. No, Tehran wants U.S. concessions, and they're going to use every choke point as the lever to try to extract concessions from us. There's option number two. Doesn't seem very likely, does it? No. How about number three? Sit patiently and wait on Washington. We'll get to something about this in the next section, but that door is the one with the coldest draft coming in under it. Neil Quilliam of Chatham House summed the trap up pretty cleanly. Every available option carries significant costs with uncertain outcomes. That's diplomatic speak for checkmate on all three. Checkmate, checkmate, and checkmate. Now, for decades, the Saudi answer to a Friday like yesterday was pretty simple. Pick up the phone, call Washington. American security guarantees were the bedrock under the entire kingdom of Saudi Arabia. Now, that bedrock has moved, and I'm not going to try to soft pedal it because it's our side. In 2019, when a drone strike knocked out roughly half of Saudi's oil production in one shot, we did not retaliate. This past February, we attacked the Iranians without consulting our Gulf allies sitting in the blast radius. And now, with the Saudis getting pounded, Ambassador Ratney says the readout of the White House is that it's, well, we're not very enthusiastic about getting involved. We have so screwed up foreign policy in the Middle East, it is unbelievable. The president told you why himself on Fox News. Asked about ramping up military pressure, he said, well, maybe I don't want to do that because of the election. Huh? There's the calculation in his own words. And on raw politics, Trump's reading it right. The war is deeply unpopular. Only about 31% of Americans support it. And he was elected on a promise to keep us out of exactly what's happening right now, and the midterms are just a few weeks away. So a president who would widen the war in September would probably hand his own party a millstone for November. So when you feel like we're a haphazard partner over there, I don't think you're being cynical. I think we're being accurate. The catch is that this restraint is a calculation. It's not a conviction, and calculations get redone all the time. So go back to my home, what kept me up all day yesterday and last night thinking about this. How likely is this whole thing to blow up? Which is the question I really want to answer. And I'll tell you why it's not a guess. A wider regional war is no longer a forecast. In fact, the wider regional war is what's been going on for the past 6 months. Iran, Israel, the United States, the Gulf states, the Houthis, the Iraqi militias, they're already in it. That box is checked. We're already in a regional war. So the question is whether it jumps a tier. Three tiers, I think, sit above where we are right now. Tier one is a deep chokehold. Tier two is America backing with both feet. And tier three is the nightmare. Go back to tier one, the deep chokehold. Every choke point shut at once for a sustained stretch with somebody systematically destroying Saudi and Gulf oil infrastructure rather than just harassing it. Oil doesn't touch $100 and settle. It'll blow past $100 and park somewhere north of $100. That's tier number one. Tier number two, America back in with both feet. A real U.S. air campaign against the Houthis on top of the Iran fight. American casualties. The thing that President Trump is working right now to try to avoid. So tier two, I don't know. And remember, he's already said, well, not while there's an election going on. Tier three, what about the nightmare scenario? A great power dimension. Or Iran's nuclear question comes off the shelf. I think that has very low odds. You know why? Forget about whether it's blown to smithereens or obliterated or mostly done away with. Forget all of that. The Iranians are nuts. Totally nuts. But I also think that their supporters, the Chinese and the Russians, look at them and tell them, you know what? We don't want to engage in civilization-grade stakes. Because that's what we're talking about. If somehow they have a nuclear weapon or they're able to reconstitute it and do something, yes, those are civilization-grade stakes. So my read, not fact, but just my read, the likeliest path is the ugly, boring path. We stay about where we are, grinding it out, tit for tat, tankers burning, choke points sometimes open, sometimes closed, oil very expensive. Nobody's able to end it, and nobody's able to win it. I think the best odds sit right there. But tier one is not a tail risk anymore. It's a very live possibility over the next few months, and it's rising for one simple reason. There is no ceasefire holding, and there's no floor under anything of what I've talked about. Every attempt at one has been shot through within weeks. When you don't have a floor, you don't fall on a schedule. You fall the first time somebody slips. And tiers number two and three, they don't arrive by a decision. Those arrive by accident. Those 18 missiles that Jordan knocked down last week, just let one through. Let it kill some Americans. Let a U.S. carrier take a real hit, or a pilot that gets captured on video. The president who said, maybe I don't because of the election, will instantly get the calculator out, rerun the math before lunchtime, because now the politics is running the other way, completely the opposite direction. What's holding the lid down right now is domestic politics and mutual exhaustion. It's not peace. It's a lid held down by hand, but it is not bolted shut. I think that's what my gut gets right. Not that a war is coming, that the distance between here and a far worse war is very, very thin. Thinner than the quiet makes it look. So when we get back, I want to give you four things to watch and tell you what I honestly don't know. Don't watch the speeches. Watch these four things. I'll be right back.
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0: Talking about the Middle East. Last night and this morning, I kind of felt like the Middle East was about to explode. I think the honest correction is that it really exploded back in February. And that we've been living inside that blast for 6 months while a good chunk of the country changed the channel and moved on to something else. The Saudis, put yourself in their shoes. They bet their whole future on peace and commerce, and they're watching it burning on three sides. Our guarantee to them is running on election year math. And the only thing that that's keeping this from getting even worse is that the two men who could widen it, one in Tehran and one in Washington, each have a private reason to hold back. Now, reasons change. Peace treaties do not, and we don't have one of those. So how likely is a wider war? Isn't the right question, because we're already in a wider war. The right question is whether the lid holding this war to what it is right now holds. And my honest answer, probably through the elections, but I wouldn't bet a nickel on it holding much past that on its own. Watch the diesel. Watch the Red Sea. Watch all of that to see what happens next. Because I think you'll find that what's really going on here is a lot worse than we ever anticipated. The valve that I talked about that got shut yesterday, the politics around it are amazing. I want you to just step back, open your mind for a moment, and think about where we are. We've always known, and if you go back, I bet there's a time that even you at one time said, maybe when Clinton was president, maybe as far back as Carter and the Iranian hostage situation in 1979, but Carter or Reagan or Bush or Obama, Bush 43, Trump 1, Biden, any of them, you may have asked at some point, why don't we put an end to that madness? We know what they've done, blowing up our embassies, making all of the IEDs that exploded in Iraq and Afghanistan, actually engaged with their proxies in Afghanistan and Iraq, the USS Cole, the Beirut bombing. Everywhere you turn, thousands and thousands of people killed because of the Iranians who are hell-bent on destroying us, the great Satan, and our partner over here, the little Satan, Israel. And people for decades have said, why don't we stop them? And so Trump said, you know what, I will. I'm going to stop the nuclear program. So the Americans and the Israelis put together a plan and either blew it to smithereens, obliterated it, or set it back. But I don't think that we thought through, which Americans seem to never do, what happens on day two? What happens on the second day? And now we're into the second day. 6 months, but it's the second day. And we're looking around and going, what's next? We've cleared the straits. Yes, you have cleared the straits. The mines are probably not there. But we've shifted. We've watched a shift. Now, the Houthis still have some ballistic missiles. But we've really moved from what? Ballistic missiles to drone warfare. And so now we're worried about drones just harassing and damaging and damaging tankers that they try to get through the strait, which is open. But the carriers and the owners of the ships don't want to spend the amount of money that would take to insure it. And then you come back home. And now we're in the throes of a midterm election. And everything's on the line for Trump. Everything is on the line for all of us. Because set aside for a moment this little speed bump, this war, this regional conflict that's going on. If Trump loses the midterm, and the Democrats take over the House and the Senate, what do you think is going to happen for the next 2 years? Well, number one, the presidential election will start almost immediately on November 4 of this year. For 2028, they will start the maneuvering almost immediately. And if Democrats control the House and the Senate, you can expect that, well, impeachment hearings, maybe, maybe not, but possibly. You can expect every attempt in that they can pull out of their hat of magic tricks to roll back tax cuts, to roll back all of the rollback that we have done of green energy policies, everything else that, you know, the ability to drill for oil, everything that we've done that has made the country prosperous at the same time that we have this problem with the price of oil and gas, which offsets all the prosperity. Or at least it changes the level, and it changes the, I hate to use the word, but it changes the affordability question. All of that gets lost in the midterms. Well, then what happens halfway around the world? Does that embolden or release Trump from whatever political restraints may be holding him back right now? And he says, okay, now I'm going for broke. I'm going to finally destroy the regime. And that does, forget about tier one, tier two, or tier three. At that point, that regional war blows up and could easily slide into World War III. I don't think the Russians want that. They're busy. The Chinese don't want that because I don't think they're ready to do anything with Taiwan. And we certainly don't want that. So the Middle East becomes a conflagration as a way to offset domestic politics. There is a part of me that says, if that's the future, and that's going to depend on how many Republicans get elected to the House and the Senate, then do it now. Just do it now and explain to the American people why you're going to do it now. Because I think Americans would look, I think, maybe wrong, but I think Americans would look at that gas pump and they would look at the price of groceries. They would look at the price of everything else that's affected by the price of diesel and say, you know what, let's put an end to this. Let's just put an end to it right now. Let's put an end to the terrorism. Let's put an end to these proxies all the time. Let's put an end to the Houthis. Let's let the Middle East settle down. Let's let Mohammed bin Salman do what he wants to do in terms of maybe signing the Abraham Accords and completely transforming the Middle East. Yes, go for it. Go for it now. But I don't think anybody will. Domestic politics plays too much of a role. And I think Americans are too afraid to say, are we going to go for broke? Or are we just going to keep playing tit for tat? And if we keep playing tit for tat and we end up losing the midterm elections and now we have all of this in the Middle East and we have the domestic policy reversals, nobody wants that. Well, nobody within the sound of my voice, I think, wants that. I don't want that. Hang tight. The Weekend with Michael Brown. I'll be right back.
1: Keep it right here. You've got The Weekend with Michael Brown.

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1: Questions overseas. I'm Paul Stevens, Fox News. President Trump speaking a short time ago on the conflict with Iran.
2: Iran wants to make a deal so bad. They are calling constantly. They want to make a deal. They got to make the right deal. I'm not going to make a deal that's no good.
1: That comment outside the Irish Open in Doonburg, Ireland. The president also weighing in on the war between Russia and Ukraine and the request he made to Ukrainian President Volodymyr Zelensky.
2: Mr. Zelensky has to do one thing. He has to stop knocking out diesel fuel in Russia. Let him go after targets, but not diesel fuel, because he's causing a shortage of diesel.
1: The president has spent the weekend in Ireland, set to return to the White House tonight. Iran says one person is dead, multiple others hurt, after a commercial ship was hit in the Strait of Hormuz. Fox's Trey Yingst on board the USS George Washington.
3: We are following the latest developments from the region. A lot of kinetic activity overnight as the United States, according to the Iranians, targeted a commercial vessel next to Keshem Island. And initial reports indicate yet another tanker or similar vessel in the Strait of Hormuz was hit with an unknown projectile launched by the IRGC overnight. Here on the USS George Washington, overnight fighter jets taking off one after another. Here on the flight deck of the USS George Washington, there are a variety of sailors who are working at this time to try to move different helicopters and fighter jets into position for when those operations are ordered. All Americans out here, they say they are excited about the mission, and they're focused on what they need to do.
1: About 5,000 personnel on board the USS George Washington. Coming up a bit later today, 2 p.m. Eastern in Queens, New York, the U.S. Open men's tennis final. Eighth seed American Ben Shelton taking on the world's number one Alexander Zverev. 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
6: That heat's going to be out there for one more day.
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14: At first, they don't like each other. 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

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On social media platforms, Facebook, Instagram, X, it's all generally at Michael D. Brown. Go give me a follow. I'd appreciate it. So I'm going to use just a hypothetical guy in a rural county in Colorado, Weld County, Colorado. Let's call the guy Dave, because half the guys in Weld County are probably named Dave, and the other half wish they were, or they wish they were named Bubba. He comes in from work on a Friday. He drops his keys in the bowl by the drawer, and he picks up the mail. The electric bill's on top. He almost doesn't open it, because he already knows, and he opens it anyway. And there it is, higher. Not again, but higher. It's not a fortune, it's just higher. Let's say 40 bucks higher. But it's the again, and again, and again, and again. So Dave kind of does what all of us do. He sits down at the kitchen table, or his big chair, and he picks up his phone. And the phone, which probably knows him better than his doctor does, hands him a story. It's from a local outlet, or so he thinks. Friendly little name, sounds like something your grandma might have read. And the story is about a data center. And the data center apparently is going up 40 miles from his kitchen. And the story has everything you can imagine in it. It's got a real mom worried about the air her kids are going to breathe. It's got a server farm the size of a shopping mall. And it's drinking water like water's going out of style. And of course, there has to be a villain. And there is a villain. It's some tech billionaire wearing a hoodie who's going to get rich while Dave's paying the extra money for the power lines. So Dave reads it, and something clicks into place. Oh, that's why. That's why the electric bill went up. He didn't decide that. He didn't reason his way there. It felt like it rose up out of him, his own conclusion, his own anger, homegrown right there at his kitchen table looking at the bills. Except it wasn't. That anger was installed. And I'm going to show you who installed it, and then I'm going to show you something that'll bother the other half of you even more. Who installed the opposite feeling in the guy that was sitting across the street? Two guys, and I think in this audience, there are both of them. That friendly little local outlet that he thought was just local news, there's a decent chance it belongs to something called the Courier Newsroom. And Courier is not a newspaper. Courier is a political operation that wears a newspaper the way that a hunter wears Hunter Orange. It was founded by a Democrat strategist. It was bankrolled over the years by the biggest donors on the left. And in the last stretch of the 2024 election, it was the third largest political advertiser on all of Facebook and Instagram, behind two presidential campaigns and ahead of everybody else. Now, this isn't some fever swamp conspiracy I'm handing you. The people who have called Courier out for dressing up as a local news outlet include places like Columbia Journalism Review, Axios, CNN, even Jake Tapper. This is the rare thing that everybody from Breitbart to Brian Stelter actually agree on. And here's the tale. In the spring of 2026, Courier's outlets across 16 states suddenly discovered data centers. So they started pumping out story after story after story, more than 200 stories on a subject they had barely mentioned the summer before. And they weren't just covering it. They ran the same story in state after state after state, in little town after little town after little town. They ran the same story, a worried mom, increase in the electric bill, water-guzzling vampires, billionaire tech bros behind closed doors. And when you go and you actually pull those stories, the mom in Virginia, the mom in Wisconsin, the mom in Pennsylvania, three different women, three different states, three different bylines, you'll find out that all three of them belong to the same organization. Oh,

0: group called Moms Clean Air Force. Oh, Moms Clean Air Force is a project of the Environmental Defense Fund, a $300 million a year environmental wacko machine. So three so-called local moms, one national parent. That's not three kitchen tables. That's one script printed three different times in three different places. And that's probably right now where a lot of you are nodding and saying, damn it, that's right. I've been played. Guess what? You have been played. But now here's where I'm going to lose the applause. Because if you walk away this afternoon thinking only one side runs this play, then you're still the mark. You just got flattered. You didn't get scared. So turn the card over. There's a machine on the other side of this, and it's every bit as big and every bit as bought, and it's a super PAC. They gave it the name out of a motivational poster, Leading the Future. And it's funded by exactly who you would think it was funded by. The largest venture capital firm in Silicon Valley. The president of OpenAI. A co-founder of Palantir. They put together a war chest north of $125 million. Nope, I said that right. $125 million. It's not billion with a B envy. It's a quarter of a thousand times what a normal person might earn in their life. And it's all pointed at one thing. So what do they do with that money? It goes after state legislators, Republican and Democrat, who dare to ask a data center a hard question. It exists to make sure that the reassuring voice, the one that tells Dave with the electric bill across the street, that data centers are pure progress, jobs and glory and American greatness, nothing to see here, is just as loud, just as funded, and just as manufactured as, ooh, the scary one. So now we have two Daves. One's been sold fear, one's been sold comfort, and both of them think they have figured it out themselves when in fact neither one of them have figured it out. That is the industrial complex. Not left, not right. It's the machinery that decides which feeding gets delivered to which kitchen and cashes a check. Either way, they don't care. And now, just when you've got two machines sorted left and right, fear and comfort, let me tell you, pull up a chair. I got a third one. Because a couple of weeks ago, the people at X went public with something. And OpenAI had said the very same thing back in June. Some of the accounts pushing the scary data center story, they weren't in Ohio. They weren't even in this country. They traced back, or likely traced back, if I want to be very careful here, in the careful language that these kind of reports always use. Where? Of course, to China. And I can feel half of you leaning toward the microphone right now and saying, I knew it was Chinese all along. Just hold on, relax. Because if you grab that and run, you just became the exact mark that this whole segment is about. Except this time you got played by the people who build the data centers instead of the people who fight the data centers. We're all stuck in the middle. So let's do the thing that nobody else will do. Let's go read the really fine print. That bot farm that X bragged about busting, 200,000 fake accounts. Now, how many of those were working the data center angle? 200. 200 out of 200,000. One in 1,000. And the OpenAI crew, the people who caught the operation, they graded their own catch, filed it in the lowest, sleepiest box they've got, and set it flat out. It got almost no real engagement on social media. So the gang who busted it are the ones telling you it didn't work. And the outfit beating the drum the loudest about foreign meddling, it's owned by a man building data centers by the acre. So just think about that for a moment. But here's the part that ought to stop every one of us cold, whether you're a nodder or a skeptic. What's that? It's next. Don't go away.
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0: Welcome back to The Weekend with Michael Brown. 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Doesn't cost you anything. I think you'd enjoy the reading. Go get that done right now. When you actually pull up what those Chinese accounts were posting, guess what? It was a cartoon. It was a picture of a fat cat with a cigar and bags of money. And then a family at the kitchen table staring at a power bill they can't really afford. But I need you to remember something from just the last segment. That is the same cartoon the mom's group was drawing. Same villain, same bags of money, the Environmental Defense Fund and the Chinese Communist Party. So different tables, different continents, drawing the identical picture. Three machines now, left, right, and foreign. All of them fighting over one solitary thing. And that's how Dave feels when he opens his electric bill. And not one of them, not the activists, not the billionaires, not Beijing, none of them give you a damn whether Dave is right or not. They don't care. They don't care about Dave. Now, I can kind of hear the objection beginning to form. So let me jump in there first. All right, Brown, you're telling me the whole thing is fake. My electric bill isn't fake. My water bill isn't fake. No, I'm not telling you that. Watch and listen to me. Be very, very careful here. Because this is where the cheap version of this argument will fall apart and only where the honest argument holds. The concerns are real. 7 out of 10 Americans don't want any of these things next to their house. So you can't astroturf 70%. That's not a rented crowd. And it sure isn't 200 Chinese bots. That's the country. The electricity numbers are real. The strain on the power grid that we've been ignoring since World War II, it's real too. But here's the proof it's not just some left-wing puppet show, or it's not just some 4-in-1. Go to South Carolina. It's Republicans leading the charge against the data centers. In South Dakota, in Michigan, and the researchers who track this for a living, not the activists, the researchers, will tell you the opposition is organic. And then in some towns, people started organizing against the data center before a single permit was even filed on nothing but a rumor. So the truth is actually worse than a conspiracy. A conspiracy, yeah, we could expose that and then be done with it. This is real anxiety. Your neighbor's real, honest worry about his water bill and his electric bill being harvested, farmed by paid operations on every flank, the left, the right, and foreign, who don't give a rat's patoot whether Dave is right or wrong. They care about whether Dave is useful. So, go back to that kitchen table. Dave's still there, phone in his hand. It's bills next to the keys. And here's the thing that nobody's selling him. Because there's no money in this. He's alone in that room. There's no well-funded organization whose entire budget is devoted to making sure that Dave gets the plain truth and then makes up his own mind. That side doesn't pay. So that side doesn't exist. Which means the job falls to Dave. To you. And it's a simple discipline, even if it's not an easy one. When a feeling arrives, whether it's fear or comfort, outrage or relief, and that feeling gets delivered to you very neat, complete, ready to wear, all in one nice package, ask one question before you put it on. Who paid to make me feel this? And then go check the underlying number yourself. Because go back to that guy named Dave that we've been banging on up in Weld County, Colorado. It's not hypothetical. A Denver suburb named Aurora already voted on a moratorium. Douglas County in South Denver is already wrestling with the water issue. These are real decisions coming in very real rooms with your name on the consequences, and it's happening all over the country. And in 2026, that $125 million machine is going to be spending to pick the people who make those decisions. Don't let the fear be installed. Don't let the comfort be installed either. And don't let anybody, not on the left, not on the right, not Beijing, don't let anybody tell you your own kitchen table isn't real. Instead, go check the funder, check the number, and then you decide. That's what you have to do. That feeling's being paid for, and I find it fascinating that it's on both sides. Both sides. the thread that started this whole rabbit hole I went down was an investigation by something called the Capital Research Center. It's capitalresearch.org. CRC is a conservative investigative shop, and it calls itself America's Investigative Think Tank. And its stock and trade is documenting left-wing money networks. So it's not a neutral referee, and I'm not going to pretend that it is neutral. Pretending your source is Switzerland neutral when it isn't exactly the sin is exactly what I'm talking about. But this is the discipline that I applied going down this rabbit hole. I took the Capital Research Center's claims, checked them against outlets that have no conservative axe to grind. CJR, Axios, Fortune, NBC, Reuters, Brookings, the primary filings and the sites of the organizations themselves. When the CRC held up, I'd tell you so. And when CRC stretched, I'd say that too. There's at least one stretch below that I think the right oversells. Follow the physics and the law where they lead. That's the deal. There are three machines. There's the anti-build machine, the Courier Newsroom. That's the for-profit network of outlets styled as friendly local papers. Things like the Gander in Michigan or Up North News in Wisconsin, Copper Carrier down in Arizona, and a whole bunch more. They're operating in at least 20 states. It was founded by Democrat operative Tara McGowan, incubated in the nonprofit acronym. It's now owned by Good Information, Inc. It's backed over time by donors, including George Soros and Reid Hoffman. And in the closing months of the 2024 election cycle, it was the third largest political ad buyer on Meta platforms, behind only the Harris and Trump campaigns. Its partisan operation in the local news costume character is actually documented by Axios, Vice, The New Yorker, NewsGuard, and CNN, not just by conservatives. The motive is on the record in their own words. And that is, this is a persuasion operation describing itself as a persuasion operation because they want to ask donors for money to increase awareness and opposition. You are being fed that feeling. I'll be right back.
16: Keep it right here. You've got The Weekend with Michael Brown.

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0: Welcome back to Leaking with Michael Brown. Glad to have you with me. Appreciate you tuning in. Text line's always open, 33103, keyword Mike or Michael. 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It's at 850 AM, 94.1 FM. Hit that as a preset. And then Monday through Friday, you put your AirPods in, you hit that preset, and from 9 to noon Mountain Time, you can listen to me live on KOA. Now, let me put you on a boat. September 2010. Cold water in the East China Sea. Off a little cluster of empty rocks. It's a clump of rocks that Japan calls the Sakakis. China calls something else. A Chinese fishing trawler is out there where it's not supposed to be, and it rams two Japanese Coast Guard boats. So the Japanese do what they would normally do. They arrest the captain. And then something not ordinary happens. Within days, the rare earth minerals stop flowing to Japan. Now, I bet you've never bought a rare earth in your life. I haven't. I don't think either one of us could pick one out of a lineup. But Toyota can, Sony can, half of the Japanese industry runs on rare earth minerals, and almost all of it at that time came from one place, China. And China was furious about the fishing boat captain, who was still sitting in a Japanese jail. They just quietly turned off the tap. Japan folded. They let the captain go. Because when the country that makes the one material that your entire economy depends on decides to squeeze that economy, you find out very fast how much sovereignty you actually have. One arrest, and a superpower reached over and put its hand around Japan's throat. No shots were fired, just a paperwork slowdown at a Chinese port. Now, that's not a trade dispute. That's a weapon. And I want to talk to you about the fact that that same weapon is pointed at the United States and about the man who is finally aggressively doing something about it. And I want to be honest with you because it's going to cost me something to say this. Let me start with what this stuff even is. Reach over and touch your car door. There's a little electric motor in there that rolls your window up and down. Inside that motor is a magnet, and that magnet is made from rare earths. Same magnet, bigger, spins in the wind turbines out on the plains. Same family of material sits in your hard drive, your earbuds, the guidance system on a missile, and the F-35, our top fighter jet, carries hundreds of pounds of rare earth material in every single airframe. Now, you've never handed anybody a dollar anytime for a rare earth, but you cannot get through one day of your life without a rare earth. And here's the part that I think everybody gets wrong, and I mean everybody, including the story that got me thinking about it in the first place. The problem was never the mining. We've got rare earths in the ground right here in Wyoming, just north of me. Australia's got rare earths. They're all over the freaking world. The dirt is not the choke point. The choke point is the processing. Taking the ore and refining it into something that you can actually use and then turning that into a magnet, that's the hard part. That's the really dirty part. That's the part that nobody wanted in their backyard. And over the past 30 years, we let the Chinese take almost all of that. Today, China controls somewhere around 90% of the world's rare earth processing. 90%. Keep that in your mind. That's the whole ball game right there. Because China didn't get to 90% by accident, and they don't hold it by accident either. Here's how this trap works, because this is the thing that changed my mind. Say you're an American company. You decide that you're going to break China's grip. So you raise the money. You take on some debt. You build a processing plant. That takes years. And right about the time you're ready to sell your first batch and start paying back the loans you took out, China opens the spigot and floods the market and craters the price. On purpose. They'll even lose money doing it. The Chinese don't care. They're communists. They can afford to bleed longer than you and I can, and they know that. You can't cover your debt. The bank comes calling, and you're done bankrupt. And the next American company that thinks about trying, rare earth processing, they remember what happened to you. That is not a free market. That is a rigged market, and it's rigged by one foreign government on purpose to make sure that you never get up off the mat. They'll use it as a weapon whenever they feel like it. They did that to Japan in 2010, just like I told you. And they've done it to us twice, just in the last year and a half. In April of last year, in the middle of the tariff fight, China slapped export licenses on rare earths and magnets made from them, aimed straight at American manufacturers and the American defense contractors. Then, last fall in October, they went even bigger. A brand new round of export controls on those rare earths, the magnets, the battery materials, every bit of it. They pulled the same lever they pulled on Japan, only this time our name was on it. And then, last November, they let up. Trump, President Xi sat down, cut a truce. China suspended the controls. Suspended. Not repealed. They didn't surrender. They switched it off on purpose, but their hand was still resting on the switch. Now, that suspension runs out in November. Just what, 6 weeks from now? We don't get a vote on what happens after. The Chinese do. So here's the uncomfortable question. If we knew all this, why did nothing happen for so long? Because we did know, and it's not hindsight. Back in June of 2021, Biden's own administration put out a big supply chain review, and they said it out loud. They named the danger. They even named China, said we were dangerously dependent. So then, the Bidens, having diagnosed it perfectly, well, they just decided to study it some more. They formed a task force. They held a meeting. They wrote up a follow-up report. This rot is not just one-sided, though. This rot is bipartisan, and it's decades old. Republicans and Democrats both watched the factories go. They watched the processing move out. They watched the leverage go, and they told themselves, oh, it's just the market being the market. It's not. We knew what China was building, so we built committees, and they built a chokehold. Which brings me to right now. Because something has genuinely changed. The Trump administration has stopped studying this thing. Oh, we got enough studies. Can't you just hear Trump saying that? And started doing something about it. And it's aggressive, and it is working, and even the people who cannot stand Donald Trump are standing up and taking notice of this. Last year, the Department of Defense didn't just write a check to a rare earth company called MP Materials. They took an ownership stake. They became the single largest shareholder in the thing. And this summer, the Pentagon's Office of Strategic Capital committed up to $725 million in loans to a company called Energy Fuels to do what? To build out exactly the processing capacity that we've never had. And here's how you know that China's watching. June, this past June, even with that truce supposedly still holding, Beijing reached out and put 10 American companies on a special restriction list. One of those was MP Materials, the very company the Pentagon had just bet on. China looked at the horse we backed, tried to cut its legs out from under it, on purpose during a truce. Now, notice what these deals include. Price floors. A guaranteed bottom the price can't fall below, which means when China tries the old trick, tries to flood the market, crash the price, bankrupt an American company mid-repayment, the floor is supposed to hold. The trap doesn't spring. And for the first time, the American company can actually take that punch and remain standing. Now, it hasn't slowed down. Just a few weeks ago, August 7th, the White House rolled out another whole round of this. More than $2 billion in new deals, $150 million to a Minnesota company building magnets that don't need Chinese rare earths at all. $400 million for a scandium supply chain, money for graphite, boron, the materials you and I never think about until the day we can't get them. $2 billion in a single afternoon, and that was just the latest batch. Now, across the Atlantic, the Europeans see this, and they're frankly, I think they're a little jealous. The Financial Times ran a piece a couple of weeks ago where a lawyer advising European rare earth projects said, whether you agree or disagree with how the Trump administration is going about this, in 18 months, they have done more deals than Europe has done in the past decade. And the head of Europe's own raw materials group, Bernd Schaefer, said, I really admire the Americans. They take an idea and run with it, while we Europeans hesitate, over-administrate, talk, and lose time. Talk and lose time. Where have we heard that before? But I do have a confession, and I actually do mean this as a confession. I'm the guy who yells about this. How do I yell about it? Stay tuned. I'll be right back.
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0: Hey, welcome back to The Weekend with Michael Brown. Glad to have you with me. Text line's open, 33103, keyword Mike or Michael. I said I had a confession to make, and I really do mean it as a confession. Government taking equity stakes in private companies, government handing out cheap loans to pick winners, government guaranteeing a price so a business can't lose. If you've ever listened to me for more than, say, a week, you know that on almost any other Tuesday, I'd be lighting that up. That's industrial policy with a flag stuck in it, and I don't like it. And now here I am sitting telling you that in this case, in this one case, it might be exactly right. Here's how I tried to square it. Now, you can throw it right back at me if you want, if you don't buy it. The free market answer only works when there is a market. Adam Smith's invisible hand assumes nobody's got a government-sized thumb pressing down on the scale. And here somebody does. When a foreign government spends its own people's money for decades specifically to bankrupt our industries, specifically to choke our defense supplies, telling ourselves to just let the market sort it out, I don't think that's principle. I think that's surrender. Utter surrender. National security is the one place where even the hardest free market guy like me will tip his hat and admits the government's got a job to do. That's my line. China rigged the board, so let our side put a thumb on it too, to unrig it, but only for that reason and only that far. Now, let me bring it home, because this isn't something... This isn't happening in some abstract, you know, Washington somewhere. It's happening in our backyard. That company I mentioned, Energy Fuels, the one the Pentagon just backed, its headquarters is right here in Lakewood, Colorado, right off Union Boulevard. Their mill, the White Mesa Mill, sits down in Blanding, Utah in the Four Corners area, close enough to spit on the state line. These are, more or less, my neighbors. And they're betting their company on the idea that they can outwork and outlast a foreign government that would very much like to see them fail. And see them fail, why? Because China knows it weakens our defense posture. And I look at national security and national defense and say, we need to rebuild that. And if we need to spend some of our tax dollars to rebuild that, to help these companies succeed against a foreign adversary who will do everything to flood the market and keep them from succeeding, then yes, I am for it. A guy by the name of Bapu, B-H-A-P-P-U, he runs Energy Fuels, and he explained in an interview a colleague did recently exactly why that government backing matters. He said, it absolutely makes sense for the government to step in, especially during the time when you're repaying these loans. That's the time when, if the price falls dramatically and you're not able to pay off those loans, you're stuck. So providing floor prices is vitally important. He's absolutely right. The floor price is not a handout to pad his profits. That's what keeps China from being able to bankrupt him on command, by flipping a switch while he's carrying the debt. It's the bulletproof vest. It's what lets him get in the ring and fight the battle. So yeah, I'm for it. With my eyes open and with one hand on my wallet, and you should have your hand on your wallet too, because there is a place where it can go wrong, and I'd be a hypocrite not to say it. The danger with every subsidy ever invented is that it never ends. The emergency becomes permanent. The company that was supposed to grow strong enough so they could stand on their own, they learn instead to stand on your money forever and ever, and the check just keeps going out long after the reason for it's completely gone. That is how a national security necessity turns into plain old corporate welfare. And it's your money on top of that, not Washington's money, your money, my money. So I think there's a test for all of this, and it's a test that I'll be watching. And it's not whether we cut a splashy deal. It's actually whether 5 years from now, Energy Fuels and MP Materials can throw a punch at China without the government standing behind them, holding that price up. If we get there, that means this worked. If we're still writing checks, say, in 2035, with nothing to show but a company that can't survive daylight, then I was wrong, and we should say so. We may not get 5 years. Remember that truce? The one that runs out this November? If China flips the switch back on, we find out really fast how much we actually built. And then we'll find out just how much was just an announcement. That's the difference between, say, a press release and a real legitimate supply chain. One more thing, and it matters more than it sounds like it should. The article that got me onto all of this, the one praising these deals, the one that's basically right about the picture, it got one key fact wrong. It told its readers that the Energy Department made that $725 million loan to Energy Fuels. It wasn't the Energy Department. It was the Pentagon, the Department of Defense, through its Office of Strategic Capital. Now you might say, well, Michael, who cares? It's close enough. I don't care. And you should too, because it's your money. And when it's our money, the details are the whole story. Which agency, which authority, on whose books, under whose oversight. When we get those things wrong, then we can't hold anybody accountable because we don't even know who's holding the pen, who's keeping the books, who's watching the money, who's holding the accountability. I don't think precision is nitpicking when we're the ones paying. So, the plain version of all of this, China built a trap. They spent 30 years perfecting it while we told ourselves, oh, the marketplace will handle it. The marketplace couldn't handle it. It wouldn't handle it. There was no marketplace. And the thing I'd normally never defend, government stepping in with money and muscle, actually turns out to be the only tool big enough for a problem for a foreign government built on purpose. I don't love it. I think it's necessary. And I'll watch it like a hawk with our money in mind, because necessary and permanent, two very different things. And the difference could cost you or save you depending on whether anybody's paying attention. Yes, industrial policy, in this case, I might just be for it. I'll be right back.
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9: More attacks. I'm Paul Stevens, Fox News. Iran saying one person is dead, several others hurt after a commercial ship was hit in the Strait of Hormuz. Meanwhile, Houthi rebels continue to wreak havoc at another strategic shipping route.
10: These Iranian-backed Houthi fighters in Yemen are really continuing to gain more and more ground. As they continue to take territory in Yemen, they're also launching attacks against Saudi Arabia. They're using missiles and drone attacks, and they are targeting Saudi infrastructure. Now, they've already taken a key port city of Mocha, but what is more concerning to the West is their control over territory near a key strait, the Bab el-Mandeb Strait. Through this strait passes about 12% of the world's oil. If they could control that, along with the trouble in the Strait of Hormuz, it could be a real potential bottleneck for world oil. Now, Iranian officials continue to stress that they have nothing to do with the recent Houthi advance in Yemen and the attacks against Saudi Arabia.
9: Fox's Steve Harrigan in Tel Aviv. President Trump speaking earlier today about the conflict with Iran.
11: Iran wants to make a deal so bad. They're calling constantly. They want to make a deal. They got to make the right deal. I'm not going to make a deal that's no good.
9: That comment from outside the Irish Open Golf Tournament in Ireland. The president also weighing in on the war between Russia and Ukraine and a request he made to Ukrainian's president, Volodymyr Zelensky.
11: Mr. Zelensky has to do one thing. He has to stop knocking out diesel fuel in Russia. Let him go after targets, but not diesel fuel, because he's causing a shortage of diesel.
9: The president expected to return from a weekend trip to Ireland tonight. Coming up later today, U.S. Open men's tennis final. The eighth seed, American Ben Shelton, set to take on world number one, Alexander Zverev. 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
21: America's produced like lots and lots of stuff. Just piles of stuff. The fact of the matter is all day long, every day, there are warehouses full of stuff getting just pushed off a cliff. All day, every day.
19: That's Ian Nagoski, who runs the Canary Records label.
21: A friend of mine said that what he loves is being the guy standing at the edge of the cliff, waving his arms, going, wait, no, let me look at those first before you throw them away. I think there might be some good stuff in there. I think there might be some stories. I don't think we should throw all those away yet.
19: We have a season, 10 episodes of stories from that realm, of things that were just barely saved, and in some cases, not saved at all. A bizarre tale of two infamous New Yorkers.
0: They booby-trapped their home and turned it into a sealed fortress of ephemera.
19: A missing chapter of American music history.
21: There hasn't been a guess culturally that they matter.

And I want us to understand that history so that particularly as we enter into this election season, we recognize that the threat that we may think we face may not be the threat that we really do face. So let's go back to April of 1996. A small apartment in Hamburg, Germany, a 27-year-old graduate student sat down and literally wrote at his own funeral. This guy was studying architecture. His father was a lawyer back in Cairo. He spoke fluent German. He was living in one of the richest, freest, safest countries on this planet, and he had his whole life still ahead of him. And yet here he was in April of 1996, spending an entire afternoon writing careful instructions for the handling of his own corpse. No women at his grave, not at the funeral, not even after. No pregnant women near his body. No person who was, in his own words, not clean. The man who washed him for burial was supposed to wear gloves so no hand would ever touch his private parts. Three plain white cloths, laying him on his right side. Divide his money the way that God commands. This guy's name? Muhammad Atta. 5 years after he wrote those words, on the morning of September 11, 2001, he flew American Airlines Flight 11 into the North Tower of the World Trade Center. So let's start there, in that apartment. Because what is missing from that will? There's no politics in it. None. There's not a single word about American foreign policy. Not a word about Israel. Nothing about poverty or oppression or jobs or humiliation. There were no American drones in the sky in 1996. And Muhammad Atta wasn't poor. He wasn't a refugee in some camp somewhere. He was a comfortable young man in Germany, calmly arranging his own martyrdom years ahead of time, because he believed that God would reward him for it. That will is one of the most ignored pieces of evidence that we have from September 11, and I think I know why. Because it tells us something that we do not want to hear. Here's the story we told ourselves instead. And I was in the building for part of it, so I'm not throwing rocks from the cheap sheets. I'll get to my own part later. After the towers came down, the smartest people in this country asked one question over and over. What went wrong? As if the reason 19 men murdered almost 3,000 people was some, you know, riddle we had to crack. As if there had to be a hidden cause underneath. Something reasonable, something we'd recognize if we just looked hard enough. And every answer we reached for was the same kind of answer. Well, it must be poverty. It must be a lack of education. It must be humiliation or alienation or a grievance about our foreign policy. It must be something that we did. I think to many people that was a comforting thought. Because if it was something that we did, then that means it's something we could undo. Maybe more money, more development, better diplomacy, a peace deal. Get the conditions just right and the anger goes away. 6 days after the attack that we memorialized yesterday on Friday, President Bush stood in the Islamic Center of Washington and said, and he said this, and I quote, "The face of terror is not the true faith of Islam," close quote. Now, I understand why my old boss said it. A decent man was trying to protect innocent Muslim Americans from being blamed for something they had nothing to do with. I think his instinct was right. Protecting your neighbors, that's right. But as an explanation, it pointed us exactly the wrong direction. It told us the men who did this thing had nothing to do with what they themselves said they believed. It told us to look everywhere except the one place the killers had been pointing the entire time. So let me bring you someone who tried to tell us the truth and got looked at like she was describing little green men. Her name is Ayaan Hirsi Ali. Now, before you decide what box she goes in, look where she comes from. Born in Somalia, a refugee, a teenager in Nairobi. She joined the Muslim Brotherhood, not as a bomb thrower, as a true believer. She wore

0: the veil. She prayed. She studied. And she has told us plainly what they taught her. She had a friend at school. It was a Christian girl. They walked home together. They shared lunches and secrets, you know, the way teenage girls do. Ayan went to her teacher and said she could not see her friend as an enemy. You know what the teacher told her? You have a duty to convert her. And if she refuses, then she is your enemy. That was the small lesson. Then came the big enemies. America, the great Satan, Israel, the little Satan. In her prayers every day, she asked God to destroy the Jews. You know, she was only 15 years old. Years later, she got out. She renounced all of it. She ended up in the Dutch parliament. On the morning of September 11, she was working for a left-of-center think tank, the equivalent over here of our Democratic Party. And she watched the good, educated, decent people around her reach for the only explanation their worldview allowed. It must be our fault. It's American foreign policy. It must be Israel. Yet, she knew better. She had sat in the room where boys were taught exactly what those 19 men, those 19 hijackers, she was taught exactly what they believed. She knew it wasn't a cry for help. It was a raid. The men who planned it believed they were the strong ones and that we were the weak ones and that they would ultimately win. She tried to tell the sophisticated people around her. They filed her away. They went back to the comfortable story. Now, I owe you something here up front because it matters. When Ayan Hirsi Ali applied for asylum in Holland in 1992, she lied on her application. Wrong name, wrong story. She's admitted that. She says she did it to hide the family that she was fleeing from because she was escaping a forced marriage. Just weigh that for yourself. I'm not going to hand you a witness and hide the impeachment. You can decide whether a young woman running from a forced marriage who later spent her life warning about exactly the ideology that arranged that marriage, you can decide whether or not she is discredited by the lie or she is explained by it. I know exactly where I land. I'm telling you the fact either way. I said I'd tell you my part, and here it is. After September 11th, this country built the largest security apparatus in our history. The Department of Homeland Security, the terror watch list, the airport lines you still stand in. I was inside that build-out. I ran FEMA. I was the undersecretary at the Department of Homeland Security. I sat in those very rooms. Here's what we got good at. We got very good at hunting the man, finding the cell, watching the plot, putting the bomber on a list and taking him off the board before he could act. That work is real. And it has saved American lives. And I won't apologize for a minute of that. But we were watching the shooter. We were not watching the thing that makes the shooter. I want to explain why. That's next. Don't go away.
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0: Hey, welcome back to The Weekend with Michael Brown. Text line, of course, is always open, 33103, keyword Mike or Michael. We're reflecting on the memorialization we did yesterday about 9/11. And I wanted to take it a step further than most people will. And I want to talk about what we got good at, because we did. We got good at finding men, finding the terror cell, watching the plot, putting the bomber on a list, and taking him off the board before he could ever act on his ideology. Real work. But as I said earlier, we were watching the shooter. We were not watching the thing that makes the shooter. We weren't watching the mosque where the sermon gets preached, the school where a child is taught who his enemies are, the charities that move the money around, the foreign governments writing the checks. We were counting terrorists. We were not paying attention to the slow, patient work underneath, the work of literally turning a doctrine into a movement and doing so one institution at a time. So what did we do? We fought the war we knew how to fight. We missed the one we didn't know how to fight. Want to know what that slow work looks like when it grows all the way up? Look at Europe. Europe's probably about 15 years ahead of us. And Europe is the warning that we keep refusing to read. A girl gets too Western. She dates the wrong boy. She wants to choose her own life. So a father or a brother kills her for the shame of wanting those things. That's not a story from the 7th century. Germany's own federal criminal police office has counted these killings at roughly a dozen a year. British authorities put their count in the same range. There are names. People shot dead by their brothers on a Berlin street in 2005. A person murdered by her own family in London in 2006. And nearly every time, The authorities act surprised. Here? Well, that doesn't happen here. Yes, it does. It did happen there. In Rotherham, England, over 16 years, gangs of men sexually abused at least 1,400 children. The official inquiry? That inquiry found that the cops and the local council knew, yet they looked away. Because the perpetrators, well, they were mostly of Pakistani heritage. And everybody was afraid of being called a racist. They let children be raped rather than risk being called a name. Now, let me be precise. Many of these men were British-born. They weren't immigrants. And the national data in Britain is too thin to prove one ethnic group is overrepresented across the entire country. What is not in dispute is the town-level record and the finding that officials looked away out of fear. That finding is the government's own report. Last year, Baroness Louise Casey's national audit said the same thing again, and the British government finally ordered a statutory national inquiry. It's not just the Brits. In May of 25, France's own interior ministry published a report warning that the Muslim Brotherhood is running a deliberate strategy that it calls intraism, working up into French institutions from below. Germany's domestic intelligence service tracks what it calls legalistic Islamism, groups pursuing Islamist goals through lawful means. The Netherlands, they ran a parliamentary inquiry into foreign money flowing into Dutch mosques. These are not talk show hosts. These are the governments of Europe in their own official reports, finally saying the quiet part out loud. Their critics say the reports overreach and smear ordinary believers. Well, you can read the reports and judge them for yourselves, but you cannot pretend the reports don't exist. What is this actually about? Let me be clear. This is the exact spot where the conversation jumps the rails and where a lot of people I otherwise agree with will lose me. I'm not talking about your Muslim neighbor, not the doctor who set your kid's arm, not the family running a shop down the street, not the American soldier who happens to pray toward Mecca. About 1.6 billion people practice Islam, and the overwhelming majority of them want what you want, a job, a safe street, their kids to do better than they did. Most of the people I'm about to describe as targets of this thing are Muslims themselves. They are the first ones that this comes for. What I'm talking about is an ideology, Islamism, a political project that wears the clothing of a religion. It teaches that the law of God must govern everything so that there is no line between the mosque and the state, and that a free society built on the individual conscience is not a partner you negotiate with. It's an obstacle, and an obstacle gets removed. Now, I'm not putting words in anybody's mouth. This movement wrote its goals down. In 1991, a leader in the branch of the Muslim Brotherhood, a man named Mohammed Akram, wrote a memo. In 2004, the FBI pulled it out of a member's home in Virginia. It was entered into evidence in a federal terrorism financing trial, U.S. versus the Holy Land Foundation in Texas. It is a real document in a real court record. It describes the movement's work in North America as a civilization jihadist process. And this movement speaks of eliminating and destroying the Western civilization from within. Their words, their document, their court exhibit. And fair is fair. There is a serious counter argument. I'm not going to hide it. Critics, including scholars at Georgetown's Bridge Initiative, say the memo was just one man's memo, framed as his own hopes and ambitions, never adopted his official Brotherhood policy, and admitted at trial as background rather than as the thing that won the conviction. All right, that's fine. Have that argument. But you cannot wave the document away. It exists. It says what it says. And, unfortunately, it lines up almost word for word with what Ayaan Hirsi Ali was taught as a 15-year-old girl. And it lines up almost word for word with what Muhammad Atta wrote in that Hamburg apartment back in 1991. I'll also tell you what I left out. There's another document that gets passed around. It's a paper from 1982 called The Project, supposedly a Brotherhood master plan found in Switzerland. I'm not using it. It's never been authenticated. No verified author.

0: no court vetting, nothing. If a source won't hold up, it doesn't belong in this case. The 1991 memo, it holds up, and that's why I use it. Our virtues, the virtues of Western civilization, that's the open door, and this is the trap. The very thing that makes the West worth defending are the things that this ideology uses against us. Open immigration, free speech, freedom to worship, freedom to organize, foreign money flowing freely into universities and charities. Every one of those is a glory of a free society. And every one of them is also a door left standing wide open. Look at the money. Because the money's documented and the receipts are public. Under Section 117 of the Higher Education Act, American universities have to disclose large gifts and contracts from foreign sources. The Department of Education released the 2025 numbers in February of this year. In that 1 year, foreign governments and their proxies sent roughly $5.2 billion in gift and contracts into American higher education. The single largest source was the government of Qatar at more than $1.1 billion last year alone. Section 117, that statute lumps gifts and contracts together. And most of the Qatari money is not contracts, not donations. A lot of it pays for American universities to run branch campuses on Qatari soil in a place Qatar built called Education City. Cornell, Georgetown, Northwestern, Carnegie Mellon. That's closer to export revenue than to a bag of cash buying influence. So don't let anybody tell you it's $1.1 billion in bribes. It isn't. But don't let anyone tell you it's nothing either. What is it? That's next. I'll be right back.
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0: I think I'm wrong on this. We hold the door open because holding the door open is who we are. In a movement that despises everything that the door stands for, walks right through it using our own key. You know, the men who wrote our founding documents understood this danger. They built the Constitution to be a shield against tyranny. They never meant the Constitution to be a suicide pact. So there are some numbers that people throw around, and I want to give them to you straight. If you follow this debate, you've heard some numbers thrown hard. I'm going to state them the way the data actually reads. 81% of Somalis in Minneapolis are on welfare. You've heard some version of that. Here's the real thing. The 81% figure comes from the Center for Immigration Studies in a report built in December of last year, and that report is built on a decade of Census Bureau survey data. It measured the share of immigrant-headed Somali households in Minnesota. Statewide, not Minneapolis, they receive at least one welfare benefit. For households with children, it's 89%. Minnesota's own state demographer independently found that about 84% of Somali individuals are on some form of government assistance. So the magnitude is real, and it's confirmed by two separate methodologies. But read it correctly. its households headed by a foreign-born Somali. And most Minnesota Somalis are U.S.-born citizens. So Somali immigrants describes a minority of the community. And the number is carried by Medicaid and food stamps, not cash. Traditional cash welfare runs in the single digits to the low 20s. A working parent whose kids are on Medicaid and who gets SNAP is counted here, which is a defensible way to count. But it is not the same as a household living off welfare. State it that way, and it's bulletproof. State it the sloppy way, and you've handed the other side a gift. Now, this one is real, and it's genuinely from the Pew Research Center, not some knockoff poll. 44% of American Muslims have a favorable view of Hamas. That was published just this past summer in July. Among Muslim respondents, 44% viewed Hamas favorably, 13% very favorably, 31% somewhat favorably. The fine print, because you deserve it, the Muslim subsample of a general population survey is small, and Pew did not publish the margin of error for that slice. So the true error band is wider than the headline. And favorable view is not the same as material support. Hold that number with care, because 44% is not a rounding error, and pretending otherwise is its own kind of denial. Let's go to New York for comparison. New York City's Muslim and Jewish populations are now roughly comparable, somewhere near a million each, though every one of those estimates is soft. I just leave it there. When you hear it sharpened into Muslim immigrants now outnumber native Jews, notice that no data source actually separates people that way. That framing is doing the work the numbers do not do. Now, I've leaned on Ayan Alsi's testimony all the way through this because her testimony is powerful and it's earned. So I owe you the places where I don't follow her. She argues that Islam itself, not just Islamism, is fundamentally incompatible with a free society. And she calls for ending essentially all Muslim immigration to the West, the way we cut off mass migration after World War I. I don't go there, and I want to tell you why. Judging 1.6 billion people by their faith, rather than judging institutions and individuals by their conduct, that's the move that turns a true argument into an ugly one. And I think it fails on its own terms. The data that she and I both cite describe a community that is mostly American citizens. You cannot deport your way out of a problem that is substantially homegrown, and you shouldn't want to punish the doctor and the shopkeeper the same way you might the ideologue. The Constitution I keep invoking as a shield does not have a religious exemption, and I don't want to be the guy arguing that it should. So here's my line, and it's different than Ali's. We should be aiming at the ideology, its institutions, the ideology's money, not at the faith, not at your neighbor. So what does that look like? Because if the target is the ideology and its infrastructure instead of the religion, the to-do list writes itself and none of it requires a religious test. For example, let's go through some of what it would look like, the to-do list. Follow the money, make it transparent. Section 117 already requires universities to disclose foreign gifts and contracts. So let's enforce that. Lower the reporting threshold. Require disclosure of the terms, not just the dollar amount. Extend the same daylight to mosques, charities, and think tanks that take foreign government money. Sunlight is not a religious test. It's an accounting standard. And I think we should apply it to everyone. So yes, let's follow the money. Let's make it transparent. Second, let's judge institutions by conduct, not creed. You see, where documentary and financial evidence shows an institution is funded by or operationally tied to a movement whose stated aim is subversion, treat it that way. When it's not, leave it alone. The standard is behavior and money, provable out in the open, not what building somebody prays in. I want to know what the conduct is. I want to know what they actually do. That's test number two. Test number three, expect assimilation, demand assimilation, and mean it. A free society is honestly allowed to ask newcomers to accept our ground rules. Equal rights for women, the rule of law over the rule of the Klan, the right to leave your faith without fear of being killed for that. Those are not Western quirks. That's the price of the ticket. And asking them to pay the price of that ticket to be a part of our society is not bigotry. And here's the last thing I think we should do. We should screen immigrants honestly without a faith test. You see, I think we are allowed to scrutinize where someone was radicalized and what they believe about pluralism and violence. We are not allowed and should not want to screen on just religion itself. So none of that requires us to become less free. It simply requires us to stop mistaking our freedoms for a suicide pact. So here we are, 25 years later. Here's the choice. The anniversary of the worst Islamist attack in the history of this country? Yes, Zohran Mamdani. He was born abroad. He is himself Muslim. During his campaign, he was asked point blank to condemn the slogan, "Globalize the Intifada." He would not do that. He said it wasn't a mayor's job to police speech. He later said he had discouraged the phrase. You can make of that what you want. I will make something of it. Ignorance was an excuse in 2001. We genuinely did not understand what had hit us. Ignorance is not, cannot be an excuse in 2026. We have had 25 years, a shelf full of evidence, and a continent full of warnings. A strong country is not one that assumes it will always muddle through. It's one that can look straight at its own soft points, name them out loud without flinching, fix them while there's still time, and refuse to let its own virtues be turned into weapons that bring us down. That is the choice in front of us. And it is a choice. Why? Let me explain next. I'll be right back.
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0: Welcome back to the Weekend with Michael Brown. I know it's been a somber 36, maybe 48 hours now, depending on when you are listening to this program. But nonetheless, here we are, 25 years and a day later, and I think we have a choice. As I said earlier in the last segment, ignorance was an excuse 25 years ago in 2001. Because I can tell you from being inside those rooms, I'll never forget. 9/11, 25 years ago, was on a Tuesday. This year it was on a Friday. But on that Tuesday, I found myself being flown back by the United States Air Force back to Andrews Air Force Base. Went immediately to the White House. Had meetings. The next morning, met again. We had the CIA director there, the Secretary of Defense, the Secretary of Transportation, the Vice President was there, the National Security Advisor, Condoleezza Rice was there, the entire cabinet was there. We were all there. I sat at the table and I listened, and I listened closely, because my role in that meeting had to do what was going to happen domestically, not foreign. I was there to be ready that if anything that we did in a foreign country, if that affected us here, I had to be prepared for that. So ignorance was really on display the day after. We listened very closely to George Tenet, the director of the CIA at the time. What did you know? Give us the five W's, the who, what, where, when, and why. And we listened intently to what he thought, what he believed, what the intel was telling us. And as the president would walk through the room, going to us each one by one, what do you have to say about that? What do you think? How would you respond? What would you do? I remember thinking during all of those meetings about how serious this was and how we needed to recognize that we were being attacked by Islamists. That was made clear by the CIA. It was made clear by the National Security Council. It was made clear by the National Security Director. I think Bush understood it. I think Cheney understood it. And I know that I certainly understood it. So ignorance may have been an excuse in those very early days, because we genuinely did not understand everything about what had hit us. We may have believed that we knew exactly who hit us. But the why? Sure, we had the who, but there are still four other W's. Who? We answered. What, where, when, and why? We still had to answer. We did not know. You have to remember that on that day after 9/11, we didn't know whether something else was coming. We had to prepare for that. But what was it? We didn't know. We had to keep everything locked down, the planes out of the sky. We were worried about biological, nuclear, all types of attacks. Every single one of us, drawing on our own life experiences, drawing on our own expertise. How do we deal with that? So when I say that ignorance was an excuse in 2001, the ignorance was not about the who. It was about the what, where, when, and why. Because we generally did not understand all of those things. We knew who'd hit us. But excuse in 2026, or ignorance in 2026, is not an excuse. We've had 25 years, as I said earlier, a shelf full of evidence and a continent full of warnings. A strong country is not one that assumes it will always muddle through. A strong country is one that can look straight at our own soft spots, name them out loud without flinching, fix them while there's still time, and refuse to let our own virtues be turned into the weapons that bring us down. I believe that is the choice in front of us. And it is a choice. And that is the good news buried in all of this. Because a choice is a thing that you can still make differently. We knew what Muhammad Atta was telling us. We have in those 25 years read his will. We have heard his own witnesses. We just didn't want to believe that a man could look at everything that we had built, everything we were ready to offer him, and have him decide that he wanted to burn it down for his God. 25 years is long enough to keep pretending that we did not hear him. The time has come to hear him and to understand him. We have got to recognize that what we are fighting is an ideology. What we have to recognize is that that will that was written in the Hamburg apartment back in 1996, I think I said 90 was 1996, in that small apartment. 5 years after he wrote that will, on the morning of September 11, 2001, he flew American Airlines Flight 11 into the North Tower of the World Trade Center. Many people watched it on television. We watched the second plane. So on the 25th anniversary and one day of that morning, 25 years and a day later, we should go back to that Hamburg apartment because of what is missing from that will. Remember, as I said at the very beginning of this hour, the will had no politics in it, not a word about American foreign policy, not a single word about Israel, not a word about poverty, not a word about oppression or jobs or humiliation. It was a will about his religion. It was a will about his orthodoxy. It was his will that when you read it in the terms of what he was wanting to accomplish, is a clash of civilization. It's a clash that we've seen before in human history. A clash between Western civilization that believes in the ideas that we believe in, of individualism, of individual salvation, of individual beliefs in God, of individual beliefs of freedom to pursue your own self-interest. All of the things that make this country great, every single one of them, opposed by an ideology living in the coat of a religion. It's not Muslim. It's not Islam. It's Islamists. And unless and until we recognize that it is the Islamists that want to clash with Western civilization. Why do you think they build enclaves? Why do you think they believe in Sharia law? Why do you think they want to implement that in these enclaves that they build around the country? Because they know that it cannot withstand our microscopic view of it. They cannot stand our autopsy of it. It cannot withstand our view of looking at our Constitution versus their ideology. It clashes. And until we admit that the clash is real, we'll fight this battle again. I don't want to. I hope we never have to. But the clash is still there 25 years and a day later. And unless and until we recognize that difference between what we believe and what the Islamists believe, we'll never be able to stop them. They will always be lurking somewhere in the shadows, ready to take us down at a moment's notice. It is truly a clash of civilization that we have ignored for 25 years. I believe that we owe it to the 2,977, the almost 3,000 people that died on that day. We owe to recognize that this is a clash of civilization, and let's beat that clash with our freedom.
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5: Another ship strike reported in the Strait. I'm Carmen Roberts, Fox News. Iranian state media say a strike on an Iranian cargo ship in the Strait of Hormuz killed at least one person and injured others. Fox's Trey Yingst reports from the USS George Washington with the latest.
6: We are here in the Arabian Sea with U.S. forces aboard the USS George Washington. And it was a busy night in the region. A lot of kinetic activity. Reports indicate yet another vessel was targeted by the IRGC in the Strait of Hormuz. There are also reports of at least one explosion near Keshem Island when an Iranian commercial vessel was targeted. Iranian state media blaming U.S. forces. I can tell you aboard this vessel last night that is helping to enforce the U.S. naval blockade. It was very active with jets taking off one after another.
5: President Trump is in Ireland for a second day, his final day, and he reiterated his stance on the war.
7: Look, it could end before the midterms, but it'll end after the midterms. Iran, I will tell you this, Iran wants to make a deal so bad. They're calling constantly. They want to make a deal. They got to make the right deal. I'm not going to make a deal that's no good.
5: He's wrapping up his visit by watching the Irish Open being played at his golf course in Western Ireland. Shane Lowry was the winner.
8: I said, you know, I'm supposed to leave this morning. I was supposed to be out of here this morning, but I'm going to stay and watch Shane win. And he did win.
5: And President will be back in D.C. by tonight. And more pain at the pump. U.S. gas prices increasing over the past 3 weeks as fighting flares. And Trilby Lundberg of the Lundberg Survey tells us.
9: Now we have a jump of 11 cents per gallon in the average price of regular grade gasoline to $4.25.
5: AAA puts the national average at $4.31. 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

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He's so Christ-like. I'm going to show you what the difference is, and it's very subtle, and it is the entire ball game. I'm going to do all of those things, and we get to it. Oh, and something's wrong. When we have $100 a barrel gas or oil, $100 a barrel, we've lived through that before, gang. We've lived through $100. We've had $130 a barrel. Why do we have the highest gas prices in the history of the United States? At $100 a barrel, that math doesn't work. What the hell is up with that? Something, just everything is off right now. 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Evil and sin is crouching at our door. And I want to talk to you about that. We begin in 60 seconds. You've been hearing about the struggles with the country's housing market for a couple of years now. 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

0: Let me bring Jason and Ricky in, because I just want to go through a bunch of stories today. And first, let me start with this DSA candidate. This is Karisha Manzur. NBC News was up in New Hampshire and said, so are you a Marxist or, you know, free market person? I want you to hear this. Cut one.
1: A member of DSA, which is part of why we raise it, and that then sort of leads to the question of, do you consider yourself a socialist or a capitalist? Again, trying to help voters understand where you are.
2: I'm just a regular American trying to improve people's lives right here in New Hampshire. We are the richest country in the world, and I believe that anyone who works
1: for you. Do you consider yourself a socialist or a capitalist?
2: I consider myself to be a scientist.
0: A scientist.
1: A scientist.
2: I'm a scientist. I'm not an ideologue.
1: Yes. But when you put yourself on the ballot, people like to have some understanding of how these things work. So you won't answer a specific yes or no on that?
2: Interestingly, it's only the media that are asking the questions.
3: No,
2: I'm talking to people who are just excited.
1: Well, that is our job.
2: Talking about the fact that they don't have livable wages. Thank you.
0: What a bunch of bull crap. First of all, if that's true, if she says, I'm just a scientist, I'm not going to defend either, then she can defend neither. She will go wherever the political winds take her because she has no preference. She's lying. She has a preference. She doesn't want to be labeled a Marxist. She's a member of the DSA. If somebody says, I can't tell you if I'm a free market person or a Marxist, don't vote for him. And that means if you're a Marxist, and the person won't say if they're a Marxist or a free market person, and you know that it's a Marxist person asking the question, you know they're a free market person. This is a game. It's not a game to you and me. It's not a game every time you pay your bills. It's not a game every time you go to the grocery store. It's not a game every time you go to the gas station. You know, gas is up another 7 cents a gallon. Why? Why? I'm sorry, but in the next couple of days, I got to get somebody from the oil industry that can explain that to me. We've had much higher price per barrel. Why is gasoline at $4.22? It makes no sense whatsoever. And I love the president. I think he's doing a fantastic job. But he's got to see that this gas is killing us. It's killing us. And saying it's going to get better, it will get better. But right now, it's killing us. And he's got to recognize.

0: is that?
1: Because Marxists are promising free everything. And people are going to listen to that because they feel like the president and GOP certainly doesn't hear them, doesn't see them. I'm anxious to see. What are you going to say on the stage? What are you going to say? What are you going to say that makes me believe you actually hear people? And beyond that, you're going to do something about it. But whatever they say on stage, unless they're like, you know, these Marxists are starting to make a lot of sense, I'm going to vote for them. And I would walk through a wall of fire on broken glass to get there. Why? Because what are you going to put? You're going to put Marxists in? You're going to put Islamists in? Are you out of your mind? This is it. This is it. There are people in Texas saying, I'm not going to vote for Greg Abbott because of COVID. I didn't like Greg Abbott on COVID. He was better than 99% of the governors, but I didn't think he was the Texas governor. I think the Texas governor was Ron DeSantis, quite honestly. He was acting like Texas should have acted. I don't like that. I don't like a lot of the stuff that Greg Abbott. Am I going to vote for Greg Abbott if I were registered to vote here? Yes, I would. Yes, I would. I don't like Ken Paxton and how he's treated his wife and that whole scandal and all that. Would I vote for Ken Paxton? Yes, I would. Because you're going to hand it over to lunatics? Literally lunatics. I'm going to get to Tallarico here in just a second. I'll show you how none of this makes sense, but Americans no longer know how to think. And that's a real problem. You have no depth on spirituality. You have no depth on history. You have no depth on critical thinking. I hate to go black pill on you, but we're going to run out of time. We're going to run out of time. And you know it. You're already running out of time because of your gas prices. But I want you to know, this may be as good as it ever gets in America. Because if you vote out a block for lunatics, well, you're going to live in an asylum. You're going to live in an asylum. And if you think it was bad before, wait until you see what's coming. And you know, the problem is we have the insanity of what's happening with our women. If a society loses a woman who, women are the standard bearers. And this isn't to put extra pressure on women. I'm just telling you the way it is. Guys don't care. They don't care. They will be slobs. They will be whatever. They don't care. Women make us care. But they don't make us care if you don't care. If you're a slob, if you have no standards, if women have no standards, guys will live like that for all eternity. I'm a better man because my wife is better than me. And she will look at me all the time and go, you didn't just say that. I'm like, no, I didn't. I'm sorry. You're not going out like that, are you? Nope. I was just going into the closet to change right now. Okay. I'm sorry, but that's what women do. And you know why guys do it? Because they want sex. Okay. That's why we behave, because eventually we want sex. But there's a problem in this country because guys are starting to not want sex. I mean, I don't even understand it. But guys are like, I don't know, I could live without it. How? I mean, that's, in some ways, that's a gift from God. When I was 14 years old, I was on my knees every day praying, please don't make me want this so badly. You got that mastered, good for you, but you got to have some from time to time. When you get older, you get married, you have children, or the species dies out. But how are you going to find a woman? How are you going to find a woman? Let me give you this. Cut three. This is a Clancy juror speaking out against the person that was the holdout on the trial. Listen to this.
2: Not sure if rogue is the right word, Sue, but every one of us in the hours of her frustration would get up and walk the room because you just couldn't sit anymore, and we'd all go over to the cart with the exhibits. He I think, got up to the cart once, very briefly, and went back to his seat. He would not interact with us and try to understand. We read to him on numerous occasions the definition of reasonable doubt from Judge Sullivan's instruction. He actually said one day in the end, well, why don't we have the judge come in and read it again? And we were like, no, we have it in front of us. We don't need that. And we would highlight it and, you know, so-and-so, this is the definition of reasonable doubt. But he had the hardest time getting off the fact that Lindsay viciously killed her children.
1: Wait. Okay, all of that sounded reasonable until the last line. I'm quoting, he had the hardest time getting off the fact that Lindsay viciously killed her children. Yes! Yes, you should have a hard time getting past the fact that she viciously killed her children. Am I the lunatic here? I mean, look at what is happening to our society. Do you know the gate that Donald Trump is holding back right now, all by himself? No help from anybody. No help from anybody. He's holding back that tidal wave. It's not getting better. It's getting worse. The reason why you're like, well, I don't know. I don't know. Your friends, I don't know if he's doing enough. It's not him. It's the GOP. But honestly, I'll take nothing more than that if it's holding this lunacy back. I don't want this in my schools. Let me give you something. Jesus, sitting at the Mount of Olives. Disciples come to him and say, tell us, when is all this going to happen? What's the sign of the age? What are we looking for? How are we going to know that you're coming back? And Jesus says, watch out that nobody deceives you. Many are going to come in my name claiming I'm the Messiah and will deceive many. And you're going to hear wars and rumors of wars, but see to it that you're not alarmed. Are you alarmed by the wars and the rumors of wars and the things that are going on and the things that could possibly be happening? Are you worried? Are you freaked out? Are you alarmed? Yeah, I'd say most people are. But see to it that you're not alarmed. Such things must happen, but the end is still to come. Nation will rise against nation. Is that happening? Kingdom against kingdom. There will be famines and earthquakes in various places. These are all the beginning of birth pangs, meaning they're going to get closer and closer. They're going to happen faster and faster, and they're going to get stronger and stronger. That's what birth pangs do. Then you'll be handed over to be persecuted and put to death. You'll be hated by all nations because of me. And at that time, many will turn away from the faith and will betray and hate each other. And many false prophets will appear and deceive many. Because of the increase of sin and wickedness, the love of most will grow cold. Because of lawlessness, the love of most will grow cold. He just couldn't get past the fact that she viciously killed her children. That's from a woman. That's from a woman. But the one who stands firm in the end will be saved, and the gospel of the kingdom will be preached in the whole world as testimony to all nations, and then the end will come. Don't be alarmed. These things have to happen. They're coming. And because of lawlessness, a lack of justice, wickedness, sin, why are we having all of these problems? Because wickedness has taken over. Wickedness. People have called good evil and evil good. And now a good portion of the population believes that. None of this is going to change if you continue to sit by, say nothing, and empower that. If we take, because we have legitimate, hey, does anybody notice my

0: cost of living arguments. That's totally legitimate. But if we take our cost of living and we weigh that and put that on scale to be heavier than, oh my God, look at the wickedness that is coming on the other side. If our cost of living is more important to us than the evil that is breathing down our neck and says every day, I'm coming for you, you're going to get that. I'm sorry, I don't mean to yell at you. I'm just so frustrated. I'm so frustrated, and I know you are too. And I'm frustrated with the administration. I'm frustrated with the I'd like to punch these Republicans in the face. What have you done besides nothing? What have you done? Don't you see you brought this upon yourself and you still don't get it? What is wrong with you? By the way, if you're a politician, you're a Republican, you see me at that convention, turn the other way. You do not want to cross my path because I don't care if you're one of the good guys. I'm going to unload on you people. Now, 9/11, I want to talk a little bit about that. And Tallarico. And I think I want to concentrate on that. Let me play something from Tallarico in 60 seconds.
1: 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That still counts for something. Beck will be right back.

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4: Okay, this is what I think we really need to talk about here, because there is a slippery slope here and people are not seeing the difference. Let me play Tallarico. The guy is running for Senate in Texas as a Democrat. 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
5: I'm always so thrilled when I get invited, you know, to the Diwali Festival. I think I've gone 2 years in a row now. And, you know, also have gotten a chance to speak at some of our local mosques. And I find such wisdom and comfort and inspiration from faith traditions all over the world. And I find that they're all kind of equal pathways to truth. You know, that's how I think, you know, I always think of all of the world's faith traditions as like a circle with, you know, that divine mystery of the universe in the middle. And we all have different names for that mystery, right? Whether it's God or Yahweh or Allah or Nirvana, the Great Spirit, whatever you call it. This is all, you know, different pathways to the same kind of fundamental truth of reality. So yeah, it's something I try to stay grounded and stay rooted.
4: You know, I want to do an interview with his grandfather. His grandfather was a preacher. I'm wondering how much universal truth grandpa was into when he was preaching. Let me explain why that is wrong. Because there's a lot of people that will hear that and go, yeah, we just all have to get together. No, no, no, no. Let me explain the subtle difference that is the entire ballgame next.
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0: Welcome to the program. All right, so Tallarico just said, you know, I like going to mosques because, you know, we all believe in the same thing. No, we don't. Now, I want you to know, I have said on this program, you know, we don't have to agree on theology. We have to agree on principles. And if you are in with the God of Abraham, Isaac, and Jacob, and you believe in the American principles that God speaks to the individual, Jesus came to save the individual, I'm with you. We'll fight. We can argue about your church, my church. We can do that all day long. I want to talk to you about unity, not merger. And that's the entire game here. And there's going to be somebody that comes up to you, somebody that you respect, a pastor, a writer, somebody you've been reading for years, some guy on stage that, you know, you'll be listening to, and he stands up and he tells you, culture is rotting. Your children are being handed a life without any meaning to it. And the people that are running the institution despise your faith and stop pretending about it years ago. And that the family is being dismantled on purpose. And every word of that is true. And then he'll say, people have been saying this for a while. Now look at, it's proof. You can see it in the streets. And so it's time to stop fighting each other. Catholic, Protestant, Orthodox, Jew, Muslim. The old arguments are a luxury that we can't afford anymore. There's a fire, and we're arguing about the color of the water or the hat the fireman is wearing. And you'll think, well, you know what? That makes a lot of sense. And that sounds like Jesus. Jesus loves everybody. Yeah, he does. He does. But he also speaks the truth. Even if you're wrong, he'll speak it to you in love. Okay? A half-truth arriving with the face of the thing that you love. That's what you'll be hearing. A half-truth. Because there's a version of that invitation that is entirely good. And Christians have taken it for a very long time without losing anything. And we used to call it standing shoulder to shoulder. I got a Jewish neighbor and a Catholic neighbor and an atheist neighbor. And we all go to the same school board, you know, with the same specific outrage. And you feed the same hungry people and you defend each other's right to worship, especially when, you know, you're certain that the other guy is wrong about what he's worshiping. And nobody pretends. And you disagree about God on Sunday and you're at the same table serving others on Tuesday. That's good. That's good. But there's a second version that is now being pushed in our churches by people like Tallarico and people on our side. I've got to tell you, and I'm going to have to save it till next week. You know, there's the Green-Red Alliance. That's the Muslim Marxist. There is, I'm calling it a Gold-Black Alliance that is happening on our side. And you need to understand it or you're going to be lost. So this second version sounds an awful lot like the first one. But in the second one, you're not asked to stand beside each other. You're asked to agree that disagreement never mattered. I know my faith. I know some people say I'm not even a Christian. I'm a Christian. Jesus saved me by calling on his name as the only way to God. He saved me. He redeemed me. I know it. You don't think that sounds Christian? That's fine. I don't need you to believe it. And I'm not trying to change your, you can argue with me on that all day long. It's the American thing to do. It's good. It's good. I don't want you to change your belief. I'm not saying, hey, join me because we're going to merge. No, no, that's wrong. And the distance between these two conversations is about an inch, but it's the entire game. Now, let me show you the mechanism and how it works. So once you see it, hopefully it'll put a stake in this and you'll be able to recognize it, not miss it when it comes your way. Let me tell you a book of in the heart of Hinduism, 700 verses, hundreds of millions of people have loved it for 2,000 years. Maybe you have read it. It opens at a battlefield at dawn. and two armies are drawn up, and it's a family war, okay? The greatest archer of his age is fighting for the side that was cheated. He's fighting for the good side, and he has no doubt that his cause is just. And he asks the man driving his chariot, take me out into the open ground right in the center, because I need to look at what, I need to look at them in the eye. I need to see them before I do this thing. And so he goes out in the field and he looks at the other side and it destroys him. The men across on the other side, he's not killing strangers. He'll be killing his cousins and his uncles and an old teacher who taught him how to shoot. Standing over there with a bow and arrows, I'm going to shoot him or he's going to shoot me. My grandfather of the whole family is in armor waiting for him. So he sees this and he sits down in the chariot and his mouth is dry and his skin is burning and he's losing, his bow is slipping out of his fingers. And he's like, what am I going to do? I would rather be cut down unarmed than win a throne over my family's bodies. And the rest of the book is the answer he gets from the man holding the reins. And it runs like this. What you're grieving isn't real. What's actually alive in those men can't be killed. A body is a coat, and your coat gets changed. Remember, they believe in reincarnation. So you're not going to kill that person. That person is just wearing a coat, and it's going to get changed. You were born to do this. Do the thing that's yours to do because it's right, and let go of any claim on how it turns out. Then the archer asks him, who are you? And the driver shows him. And the man in the servant seat holding the reins, the driver of the chariot, is God. Okay? Now, here's the part that matters. After all of the argument about duty and detachment from what it means in the end, the last word isn't duty. It's this. Of everything I told you, the highest is to love me. Give me your heart, take refuge in me, and I will carry you. That's the book. And it's, I mean, a great deal of it in it, a Christian will recognize and go, yeah, God climbing into the driver's seat, you know, do the right thing and, you know, release the outcome. Love above every other discipline. Come to me, I'll carry you. That all sounds great. But did you know Himmler and Hitler took the Gita and it was part of their toxic stew? It's what they did in the 30s. And it's what's happening to us now. They kept the battlefield. They kept the caste and the duty. They kept do your work and don't flinch at the consequences. And then they cut the last chapter, the God with a face who asks you for, you know, his heart or for your heart. What's left is a soldier who will do anything and feel nothing. Okay? That's what the Nuremberg trials were all about. What the Germans did is they started taking religions and they boiled them down and they said, this, we all agree on the same thing. Just do your duty. Do your duty. Let God sort this out. Okay? And so that's how you had people saying, I was just doing my duty. I was just doing my soldier. I'm just doing what I was told. Okay, this is the same operation every time. You keep the architecture, but you throw out the God that has a name. So here's your translation key. Learn these four and you'll hear it coming. They'll say, the old doctrinal fights are a luxury we can't afford. What that means is the specific claims are negotiable. Well, I'm not going to negotiate my theology, and I don't think you should negotiate yours. We should listen to each other. We should debate back and forth. It should be respectful. And if you say something that changes my mind, great. But I don't want you to merge my stuff into yours or your stuff into mine. No. There are specific claims that are faith, the general ones. Okay. But there are, you know, that there's a higher power, be decent, honor, you know, some things are sacred. Those aren't things anybody wants to cross the lines on. But there are specific things that can't be changed. They'll say, underneath, we all worship the same God. What that means is none of us worships anything in particular. This isn't a bigger God. It's an average. And the average of everything is nothing. Well, we're at war, so unity comes first. What does that mean? Your conscience is now a logistics problem. And every collectivist system ever built ran exactly on that sentence. They'll say the individual is a modern invention that broke the world. That's the real tell. Because a God who deals with persons is the only reason you have any standing to say no to government or anything else. Abraham argued with God over Sodom and the number moved. Moses argued at the bush. It's a burning bush talking to you and you're arguing? Job demanded an answer and got one. You cannot argue with primordial tradition. There's got to be somebody there to hear the appeal. He deals with us one-on-one. That's why they need the God with a face, the one that listens to you, the one that responds to you, the one that heals you, the one that saves you. That's why they need that God gone. They need the collective God that isn't really anything. It's kind of like, well, this is what society says God is. And there's all these feel-good things. Those can be perverted and twisted so fast. Nowhere in the gospel of anyone that I've ever read does Jesus say, and by the way, we're all the same. All the gods are the same. I've never seen Paul go to Greece and say, you know, all these gods, they're all the same as my God. They're just as powerful. No. He says, I see your gods. I see your gods. You're very religious. And it's great that you're very religious. But you have a temple to an unnamed God. That's the God I know. And that's the God that matters. That's the God over all of these other gods. It's the unnamed God. He didn't say, hey, let's merge these two together. He says, you're very religious. You get that you have to worship God. But here's the God you don't know that I know. Let me tell you about that God. Not, hey, we're all in this together and let's just merge everything. I'd like to just put a name on the unnamed God and you can worship all your other ones and this one too. No. Be careful because people are going to make a very warm offer to you. There are going to be many false prophets. And I pray I never, ever fall anywhere close to that. But you should check everything that I say. I do not ask you to believe me. I do not ask you. I ask you to do your own homework. I'm telling you, don't listen to me or anybody like me. Listen to God. Get close to God because you are going to need him on what is coming. You can see it in our society. And I'm sorry if more people are not saying this. Shame on them. Have you noticed the increase of evil? Have you noticed the increase in people saying, no, that's perfectly fine. That's good. That's right. When you know it's bad, it's been bad your entire life. And I'm not talking about political policies. I'm talking about basic fundamentals. When a society is embracing or tolerating people and saying, well, they have a right to be heard and, you know, they should come into our political system. And they are openly saying, I have to destroy the family because it's a colonial construct. No, that's bad. That's bad. And you must take a stand against it. All right, more in just a second.
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1: The problem with our society is we don't notice the drift. It has been happening so slowly for so long, but now it's happening rapidly. Remember, we have women now defending the murder, the quote, vicious murder of her children, Clancy's children. We've redefined genocide. Now, here we are at 9/11. Texas Education Board has approved controversial curriculum that ties the 9/11 attack to radical Islam. That's controversial? I'm sorry. I lived through it. How exactly is that controversial? They're erasing this. They are erasing all the things that we know are good and bad. They're switching them up. Be very, very careful. Know what you know what you don't know, and don't confuse the two. But when you know it, stand up for truth.
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8: Another ship strike reported in the Strait. I'm Carmen Roberts, Fox News. Iranian state media say a strike on an Iranian cargo ship in the Strait of Hormuz killed at least one person and injured others. Fox's Trey Yingst reports from the USS George Washington with the latest.
9: We are here in the Arabian Sea with U.S. forces aboard the USS George Washington, and it was a busy night in the region. A lot of kinetic activity. Reports indicate yet another vessel was targeted by the IRGC in the Strait of Hormuz. There are also reports of at least one explosion near Keshem Island when an Iranian commercial vessel was targeted. Iranian state media blaming U.S. forces. I can tell you aboard this vessel last night that is helping to enforce the U.S. naval blockade. It was very active with jets taking off one after another.
8: President Trump is in Ireland for a second day, his final day, and he reiterated his stance on the war.
10: Look, it could end before the midterms, but it'll end after the midterms. Iran, I will tell you this, Iran wants to make a deal so badly. They're calling constantly. They want to make a deal. They got to make the right deal. I'm not going to make a deal that's no good.
8: He's wrapping up his visit by watching the Irish Open being played at his golf course in Western Ireland. Shane Lowry was the winner.
11: I said, you know, I'm supposed to leave this morning. I was supposed to be out of here this morning, but I'm going to stay and watch Shane win. And he did win.
8: And President will be back in D.C. by tonight. And more pain at the pump. U.S. gas prices increasing over the past 3 weeks as fighting flares. And Trilby Lundberg of the Lundberg Survey tells us.
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7: 6:30 a.m. Your alarm goes off. You jolt awake and start thinking about fueling your gut? 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
3: Jonathan, what happened on that airplane?
4: Okay. It was the flight from hell. And I was on it. I was sitting next to the guy. I was the unidentified passenger. I realized afterwards I'm the only one who knew really what happened. They saw the kind of the effects of it. And I was actually at the center of it. I was physically attacked on the plane. The articles, I mean, you said this, you're totally right. The articles were talking of kind of the side things. Yeah, he said some things, but he's out of control. But it was demonic. And I'm not saying where the guy's at. I don't know the guy, but what happened was demonic. It was real spiritual warfare. And the other thing is, this going to sound wild. I know I'm going to be back. And we're going to talk about the book. The book was actually at the center of this, or causing this. So the real story is, I knew something. It's going to sound wild. I knew something was going to happen before that even week. I knew there, I told people pray because of an attack on me. Because the reason I said it is because every time a book comes out, I put out a book, there is crazy attacks. And that makes sense because I'm kind of on revealing, the books reveal kind of the spiritual realm. And there's a dark side of the spiritual realm. And so it's always happened. And I'll say this one, the altar of Pergamon is, it says the mystery of the dark angel, that's Satan and the future of the world. And so it's even more so. So we expected something big. So I get on the plane and I'm sitting, the guy is to my left. Friendliest guy in the world. By the way, Glenn, I wasn't supposed to be on that seat. Last minute, I'm switched to that seat. And he's the friendliest guy, talking about his business and realtor and all that. We're talking, he's laughing. I'm talking about his family, my family. And I wanted to get work done, but I figured, okay, maybe God wants me to talk to this guy. And so, like 2 hours, the flight attendants thought we were the best friends. You know, we knew each other. So, and all that. And then I said, God, give me a chance to share your love with him, your salvation with him. And so it happens. And so I said, well, you know, he says, well, I rejected that. I knew that as a kid. I rejected that because of Christians. And because, so he goes to this thing. I said, well, so I'm sharing about God. So I'm sharing about, it's not about Christians. It's about you and God. It's about God's love. It's about being born again. I'm saying that. And then he said, this is what's going to lead up to it. This is what caused the whole story. He says, how do you know God is real? And I said, well, I was an atheist. You know, I saw biblical prophecy coming true now. Israel, I couldn't argue with it. And then I got hit by a train. He says, really? I said, yeah. And then I shared two things. And this is what triggered the whole thing. I said, you know, he said, well, he's real. So I said, well, one, I shared the story of how the Harbinger, is the first book I did, became a book. It was a supernatural encounter in an airport. Okay. And then number two, I shared how God brought my wife from Brazil, how we met. And it was totally supernatural. Everything's great until, and then it turns that moment. I don't know. I've never seen anything like this in my life. It was like his face changes, his voice changes. And all of a sudden he has something to tell me. He whispers and he says, I'm not going to say the word. He says, bull blank. I said, what? He said, bull blank. I said, what are you saying? What I said wasn't her. And then he says, I'm not, go blank yourself. And I'm like, okay. And so I'm there. And then he goes off. He's cursing God. You know, by the way, he's cursing Jesus. It's blasphemy on the airplane. They didn't put that in the articles. In fact, one of them said he's

0: was talking about Jesus like he was a Christian, and he was a hateful Christian. So he is blaspheming. He's saying vulgar things. People all around are getting disturbed. I'm saying, shh, come. You're going to get yourself in trouble. Come. And then the flight attendants come over. He says something, and he probably said everything. And it happens back. And then he stands up and he goes to the people in front and says, "Do you believe in Jesus? Do you believe in Jesus?" And then he starts talking about hell. I mean, it was. I mean, if you imagine, wow. I'm not saying where the guy's at, but imagine a demonic manifestation. This had everything. And then suddenly he turns friendly again, like he's a different person. And he sees my computer. Now my computer, Glenn, at the beginning of the week, we're like ready for attack. All of a sudden, there's a black patch in the middle of it. Just appears when I'm about to go out and talk about the book. The book released on Tuesday, so I'm going out on Monday, and this I'm coming home on Thursday with a guy. And so he sees the thing there. I worked around it, but he taps my computer like three times, and the black thing spreads across my screen, where I can now barely see what's on there. That's what happened. And then this is what happened. And then he's being like he's friendly, but I'm saying then he puts his hands around me, like you said, and he's laughing like it's a joke. So it took me by surprise. He's going like this.
1: So wait. Thing. So he has his hands. He's standing kind of in front of you as he's going into the seat.
0: No. He sat down again. He's to my left.
1: Okay.
0: To my left. Turns around. I'm to his right. I have my computer.
1: And he puts his hands around your neck.
0: Yes.
1: Okay.
0: Yes.
1: Like he's going to choke you, but he's pretending that it's a joke.
0: Yeah, he's saying he's like I'm showing you. He's just laughing. It's a joke. That I'm saying. Well, and this is where one of the guys saw it. One of the guys who was going to help it saw that. Okay. So he's doing that, and I'm trying. You know, I'm trying after this not engaged. I'm trying to calm this guy down. And then what triggers the ultimate escalation, and I'm the only one who could see this, what happens when he's going to start becoming violent. What happens is he looks at my computer, and on the side that you could still see, this is the image of the book appears on the, is there inside. And I'm just showing you, this is not, I normally would hold it up before you're talking about the book, but yeah, that's what it looks like. That's what he sees. Okay. That is, and it says the mystery of the dark angel, that's Satan. And that's a picture of that. And that triggered then he starts shouting and he's shouting. He says, "What did you do? What did you do? Like I did something wrong with this thing." It was this thing over the book. And then it starts escalating to a whole nother thing. He then says, this is, you will never see this in any newspaper, but this one, he says, "I'm going to punch your blanking Jewish face in." That's what he says at that moment, as you alluded to. And so at that point, I'm signaling the flight attendants. I'm saying like this, I'm in the aisle and I'm going like this. But they don't know what to do. They're trying their best. They don't know what to do, and they couldn't. And if they were prevented, they couldn't. Then he starts hitting me. Now the hitting, it wasn't like we were in a fight. It's like somebody who's trying to start a fight. He's hitting my abdomen like this, like trying to start it. I'm saying I'm not going to get engaged in this. And I'm saying at that point, I said I'm saying guys, I said we could use help. We need help here. You know, okay. He's doing that. And then he stops, and the final thing is, and this is what led to everything, and this is exactly what happened, Glenn. Something says to me inside of it. It says, and the enemy. I'm not talking about him. I'm talking about spiritually. Is going to use this guy to try to destroy your computer, because the whole week, there's been something about my computer. Computer is where I write all my books. Everything comes from this computer, and so. And so I said, so what I do is I take my computer, I start closing it up. I take my cell phone and I'm saying, I'm getting out. So I go there and I start going up there. At that moment, he lunges at me and he lunges at my computer and he grabs my computer like with all his might and he's trying to wrest it from me and undoubtedly to destroy it, throw it. With all my might holding, I know if he gets it, it's over. I'm holding up. We are wrestling on the plane. We are wrestling and we are, I mean, everybody is, it's a standstill. The whole plane is in shock. The pilot is radioing down for an emergency landing at that time. And so we're back and forth. And finally, I'm able to wrest it away. At the same time, you know, about a month ago, I had injured my arm. And it was just at that day, finally, I didn't feel any pain anymore. He grabbed that arm, pulls it, I'm injured again. I get out, but I'm out. I'm in the aisle. I move forward. At that moment, two guys who were two seats in front of me, one is a retired policeman, they get up. They said, that's it. It was violent. They knew that. They get back and they go over to the guy. They're standing where I sat. The guy is violent with them. And so they take him and he starts screaming and it's unintelligible. Yeah, you could see him. He's on the right. That's by the window. The seat where they're standing, that's my seat. I am now, had just gotten up and it catches me, right? That's me. I'm trying to be up there. And so they give them duct tape. They bind him up. But then at one point I heard he was biting. At that point, they try to loosen it, give him some loosened thing, and he attacks again. So that goes, so he's there, emergency landing. We land in Baltimore. The FBI comes on board. They talk to me. They talk to them. They take out the guy. He goes to jail. And by the way, this is a realtor. He was normal until this turning. As I'm talking about God, that's the real story. And you know then the next day it's an all there it goes all the story goes over the world. And as you said, and I saw, I mean, it's like they didn't touch the real story, and they avoided things. They made it look another way. But that was the real story. This is spiritual. Yeah,
1: they made it look as though this guy was a racist, a bigot against women, hated gays. None of what you said was in that story. None.
0: Yeah, well, more than that. I mean, when I read one thing, it said he was talking about Jesus, like he's a Christian who is racist. Well, no, he was blaspheming Jesus. He was cursing Jesus. He was hating Jesus. And he did, I'm sure he said statements, you know, I'm sure he said vulgar statement. I'm sure he said a racist statement. And I'm not saying where the guy is, but it's like you're watching a demonic manifestation. It's vulgar. And he was saying everything. But that was like, it's like, Glenn, someone comes in a house and they commit a murder. And the story is man comes in and leaves the house a mess. That was just the things on the side. They didn't even mention that he was not duct taped because of the things he said. He was duct taped because he was attacking me, and then he's just going violent. That's the truth. That's what happened.
1: Okay, hang on just a second. We're with Jonathan Kahn, and he's telling us a story. If you saw the video of the guy being duct taped to an American Airlines flight, when was this? Yesterday? Day before?
0: It was Thursday night.
1: Thursday night. Okay, so I saw it on. I saw it yesterday. If you saw that video, he's giving you the real story because he was the guy sitting in the chair next to him. By the way, the real estate office that he was with has fired him and let him go. So he doesn't have a job, which, you know, to me, from what the story Jonathan is telling me, which is completely different than the story that you're hearing everywhere else, you know, it's pretty clear what was going on there. I don't want to talk about that in 60 seconds.
2: Where you're from doesn't matter nearly as much as how you treat folks.
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0: Another story about something that was happening in Chicago, and it was with the DSA. And, they had tarot card readers, and they, you know, were somebody handed one of the speakers a hat about Satanist for gays or something like that. And honestly, you know, these people can look crazy, but I you can call me crazy for saying this. I know you won't, but some will. I've never seen demonic possession before, but I think I'm seeing it in everyday life everywhere right now. Everywhere.
3: Yeah. Yeah. It is, you know, Glenn, we spoke about, I was led to write when I wrote The Return of the Gods, which is basically, yep, if you drive God out of a society, drive it out. The Bible says that is the house is not going to stay empty. Other things will come in. Spirits will come in. And so you see this in our culture. And the amazing thing is you can actually identify some of them from the Bible that are actually affecting us. But it is a demonic thing. On one hand, if we're watching, you cannot put God out and not expect dark things to happen. Mm-hmm. And so that's been happening in our culture. Then you see it. And you see these things that don't even make sense. People getting into such irrationality, and they're glorifying things like that. You said, you know, the occult. Well, that's real. I mean, it's a real thing. And so I have the same thing. I was talking to somebody yesterday. They said the same thing. We're seeing more and more of it because the door has been opened as a culture. So you're also going to see it individually. You know, Glenn, during this time, in the midst of it, he would suddenly become nice and as if it lifted. And then he would say, oh, I'm sorry. And then it would come right back, And I've heard this is exactly the way these things happen. So, and I don't know this guy. I mean, listen, I want the best for the guy. I hope he gets his life together. I hope all that. But I don't know that he even knew what he was doing. But if you do this in a culture, you will see more manifestations. So I believe that's absolutely right. You get it, and you get into the occult, it's real. Listen, Satan is real. I used to be an atheist. He's real. God is real. I even, again, knew something was going to happen, and then it happened. This is what it's about. We are in a spiritual war for the nation and for our lives.
0: Jonathan, we will have you back soon. I want to talk to you about your new book that came out, The Altar of Paragmat. Say it.
3: Which is, by the way, Glenn, this is what caused this. So everybody can now see that when we talk, they'll see why this happened.
0: This is an amazing story. It's known as the altar or the seat of Satan. It played a role in Germany, and it's just being brought back out in a German museum. It's been kind of away for a while, and you've wrote a great book on it. We're going to talk to you about that. It's out right now. You can read it. Also, you can follow Jonathan at hopeoftheworld.org, hopeoftheworld.org. Jonathan, we'll talk again. Thank you. I'm glad you're safe.
3: Great. God bless you, Jonathan.
0: God bless you. I have to just speak to those who have ears that will hear and eyes that will see. We are in a different world. Things have changed. We have, and I think it started last year, this week, with Charlie Kirk. We entered a spiritual world, and we are in a spiritual battle now. And pray an awful lot. Pray for protection. Pray for people's souls, and rebuke Satan and dismiss Satan in the name of Jesus Christ. We are in a spiritual battle right now. Rebuke him and send him away in the only name that can do that. All right, back in just a minute.
4: Glenn Beck will be back.
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0: I want to play a couple of other things here. This is from TikTok. It shows a family divided over Trump. And I think this is so unfortunately universal. Listen to this. Cut to.
1: Yes, you made a wrong decision. And I would, if you apologize to me for taking away my rights and the rights of everybody who can relate to me on these videos, then we would be fine. I told you in that text, when you apologize for what you've done to this whole country, what you've had a hand in doing, you had a hand in this. You and your people did this to my country, to all of our countries.
2: That's the problem. You think it's your country and there's my way or the highway.
1: Yeah, murder. Is wrong. Racism is wrong. You know, he was sued over 7 times for not serving black people. What do you have to say? What do you have to say to that?
2: All wrong.
1: Okay, then why'd you vote for him? Why'd you vote for him? You are so racist and hateful. And
0: can you imagine speaking to your mother this way? Because I know as a dad, I mean, she looks to be about 20. Get the hell out of my house. You do not speak to your mother this way. Period. Period. Now, if there's not a man in the house, then she needs to say, get out of the house. You are not going to speak to me. You can have different opinions, but you are not going to speak to me that way in this house, period. Show some respect. But we don't do that anymore. And the reason why is we've forgotten who we are. We've completely forgotten who we are. We don't know who we are anymore. We've lost our story. We've lost our story as a nation. We've lost our story as a people. And let me ask you, deep down, beneath all the noise, the scroll, the busyness, the endless doing, who are you? Who are you, really? Not the version you show the world, not the resume, not the feed. The role you play for your family or your boss or your followers, but the real you, the one that remains when the lights go out and no one is watching and it's just you alone. Who are you? Do you know that most of us never ask? I mean, not honestly, not deeply. We're too distracted, we're too tired. And honestly, if you're anything like I was,

0: because you're afraid. You're afraid to ask that question because you're not sure there is anything real there. Or you're afraid what the answer might cost you. You know, I knew when I was really on the road to recovery, when I first started going through AA, when I could drive without the radio on. We fill our days with noise because silence forces us to face the truth. When you can actually be silent for 20 minutes and just be alone with your own thoughts, you're comfortable with knowing who you are. But I don't think most of us even know who we are anymore, or why we're here, or what life is really for. I think we are beginning to think we're all here for politics. We're not here for politics, gang. We're not. We're not fighting politics. We are fighting the collective versus the individual. And that is a God thing. Did God create us as a collective? Did Jesus come and save us as a collective? Or does he work with the individual? Because if God deals with the individual, then we know how his kingdom is run. It's run on the individual choices. And he gives you the ability to choose. That doesn't mean there is no right or wrong. There are punishments. There are consequences, I should say. I don't look at eternal consequences as punishments. I look at them as consequences. You know, hey, don't run with a knife. Why? There's no punishment if you fall down with a knife and you stab yourself. Hey, don't run with that stick. You're going to put an eye out. It's not a punishment if you put your eye out. It's just a consequence. We avoid all of the questions that matter the most. We stop being silent. We never stop long enough to ask, if everything I own, if everything I've built, if every title, every opinion, every approval that I chase, if all of it disappeared tomorrow, what would be left of me? What am I trading today for? Because I'm doing it every day and I don't even think about it. Am I living the story that I wrote, that I was born to write and live? Or am I living the story others have said about me? Am I living somebody else's script and I've just allowed myself to believe it? What would I do if fear and comfort and the need to be liked no longer had a vote in my life? How much of your life would change? What would you be doing now if you didn't have a need to be liked? You didn't have a need to have approval? What's the one thing worth giving everything for? Not just your time, but your heart, your future, your breath. Do you know why guys die when they retire? Because guys find their meaning in work. And I don't know how to get around that because a lot of my meaning comes from work, but I am in this really hard, difficult place to where I've realized my kids are much more important than anything I've ever done. All of this stuff is garbage compared to my children and what I've taught my children and the time I've spent with my children. And every time they call their mom four times to the one that they call their dad, it kills me, but not because they're doing it, because I made the choice to concentrate on work. What are the real achievements? Is your life about appearance, stuff, the applause of others? By the way, I'm not asking you these questions alone. I ask these of myself all the time. Or is it something eternal? Is it something that can never be taken away? Because I got news for you. Have you seen the state of the world? We could lose everything. What are you going to be left with? That's when you ask, why am I here? Why am I here? What is my purpose here? Not the generic, to be happy, to be successful. That's the answer the culture is giving us. What's the real answer to that one? The one that only you can fulfill. These are the questions that most of us don't even like to ask. Because asking them honestly means we might have to change. It means that we might have to admit the life we're living may not be the life we were made for. But here's a good, here's a beautiful truth, the terrifying truth. The minute you start asking those questions with courage and honesty, something very powerful begins to awaken inside of you, your inner strength, the real kind. The kind that doesn't depend on circumstance. The kind that doesn't matter if you're rich or poor and you can barely make it today. Because you'll stop drifting. You'll stop performing. And you begin the journey back to yourself. You, I can guarantee you, somebody said this to me once when I was young. You have no idea how powerful you are when you get out of your own way. And I say that to you. You have no idea how powerful you are if you would just get out of your own way. If you would stop letting your circumstances dictate where you are and what you think. You're going to discover that your identity was never built to be, never meant to be built on shifting sand, on what you do, what you have, or what people think about you. It was always meant to be rooted in eternal truth because you were created for a purpose. And when you lean into that truth, your life begins to fill up in ways you never imagined, with no more stuff or noise, but with meaning, with depth, with peace that actually lasts. And then you start preparing for life's real entrees, not the entrees that you take your phone out and take a picture of. I don't understand why we Photoshop, photograph our food all the time. I just don't get it. Those are meals somebody else has prepared for you. What is the meal that you're preparing for yourself right now? You're going to move from consumer to creator, from passenger to pilot, from lost to found. And the more that you discover who you truly are, the more you will realize you were never meant to live for yourself alone. Your life will find its fullest expression when it flows outward. Especially if you're not married, get married. Find somebody. Find somebody that loves you, loves God, and you love. Because you, when you find that higher cause, when you find who you really are, then you begin to stand up for what is right. And you start to build, and you start to speak truth, and you pour yourself out into something bigger than your own comfort. It's when you're when you and your family and everything around you becomes fully alive. If we don't start asking ourselves these questions, we're not going to make it. If we don't, because right now we don't even know who we are as a party. Look at the arguments that are going on. We don't know who we are as a family. We don't know who we are as a country. You're not going to answer any of those unless you can answer, who are you as an individual? If any of this connects anywhere with you, take it as a sign. Believe me, you don't want to be a rock bottom to begin. And you don't have to have it all figured out. That's the thing my kids say to me. Dad, I don't have it figured out. Neither do I. You're not going to have it all figured out. Stop waiting for having it all figured out. Just start moving. Stop avoiding. Answer the questions you've been avoiding. Start today. Sit in the quiet. Write them down. Speak them out loud. Bring them honestly. Honestly. And ask God. He's not afraid of your questions. He'll answer every single one of them. Who are you really? Why are you here? What are you willing to live for? Ask, listen, choose. You remember, it was a year ago this week that a lot of people said, I am Charlie Kirk. Are you? If you made that promise to yourself, what have you changed? Have you changed it? It's been a year. What have you changed? Anything? You were created for full, free, purposeful, significant life. You're made for this. You're made for these times. Don't try to be Charlie Kirk. Be you. Find out who you are and be you. More in a minute.
1: 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We want connection. There's a big difference. Glenn Beck will be back after this.
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0: Hey Jason, can you give me the look at what's happening in the Strait of Hormuz? Because the price of oil is not reflecting the news that it seems to be true, and that is 17 million barrels of oil has been going through the Strait of Hormuz. We are close to how it was before the war, and yet I'm not seeing the price of anything come down. What's true? What's not? Do you know?
14: Yeah, the energy secretary and multiple other officials that even CNN is now reporting on said that on Monday, the U.S. military escorted 40 commercial vehicles carrying, they say, 18 million barrels of oil through the Strait of Hormuz. So if you count in also all the oil that has now been diverted since the war started, it's now heading out via pipelines. That's more than the 20 million that was being transiting before the war. So if this holds, we're looking at just a massive, I guess, fail that the IRGC and Iran played. They have now signed their own death warrant when it comes to leverage via the Strait. So again, if this holds and doesn't get upended through something else, who knows what, as I said before, nothing will ever be the same. When it comes to Middle East, the oil, and the Strait of Hormuz, it will never be the same.
0: All they have to do is hold out until the election. That's it. If they can hold out to the election, they have a chance of really affecting this election. If this thing fell apart now, gas prices would plummet, and a lot of this affordability talk would go away. But you watch. They will hold out until the election. They'll do everything they can to hold out. And hopefully it happens before this, but you watch. It'll probably happen right after because they are so close to absolute collapse right now. So close.
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18: Trump's Ireland finale, golf, politics, and headlines. I'm Carmen Roberts, Fox News. President Trump wraps up his trip to Ireland, ending it with some news the Irish people can celebrate.
19: President Trump capped the day by handing the trophy to the Irish Open winner, Shane Lowry. While presenting that trophy, the president made news when he announced this.
20: Everybody's been bugging me. They're saying, would you do me a favor? It's so unfair what's going on. Could you possibly take the tariffs off of Irish whiskey? And I said, on behalf of the United States of America, I am going to take the tariffs off.
19: Last year, the U.S. and the European Union struck an agreement establishing a 15% tariff on most European goods. This wasn't the only international issue the president touched on. He says the war in Iran could be over soon, but not before the midterms, which might concern some vulnerable Republicans.
18: And that is Fox's Madeline Rivera reporting. President Trump saying this about Iran.
20: I will tell you this. Iran wants to make a deal so badly. They're calling constantly. They want to make a deal. They got to make the right deal. I'm not going to make a deal that's no good.
18: And Iranian state media say that a strike on an Iranian cargo ship happened in the Strait of Hormuz. Fox's Trey Yingst reports from a U.S. Navy warship.
1: We are here in the Arabian Sea with U.S. forces aboard the USS George Washington. And it was a busy night in the region. A lot of kinetic activity. Reports indicate yet another vessel was targeted by the IRGC in the Strait of Hormuz. There are also reports of at least one explosion near Keshem Island when an Iranian commercial vessel was targeted. Iranian state media blaming U.S. forces. I can tell you aboard this vessel last night that is helping to enforce the U.S. naval blockade. It was very active with jets taking off one after another.
18: America's listening to Fox News.
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rules, all advanced AI developments in the United States needs to stop. There's no date on that. It stops until the agency says go. Now, I have told you already that AI is the greatest thing to happen. It is also could be literally the death of the human species. We don't know, but I do know this. I do not want China to have it because I know how China treats people. I know how China does things. I do not want to live in a state, a digital prison run by China. Now, it could be a digital prison run by the United States of America. I don't know. But I do know exactly how China already uses this stuff. So I also don't think we can control this thing. You know, there was that story that came out, when was it, in June, the AI agents that, you know, broke out of an air gap test environment and then went and hacked into another company because they were looking for answers on a test. And I sat here and I said, that was a sealed room. It got out anyway. This is trouble, right? Well, Bernie Sanders read the same story and he drew a conclusion. And it's all based in fear. And I have to tell you, I don't have a problem with the fear. I have a problem with what the actual, the sentence, how it reads, how the bill reads. If you read the definition in this bill, it has to match human cognitive performance across a broad range of tasks or could easily be modified to. Tell me where that line is. Tell me where that line is. Because I don't know where that line is. Aren't we already there? I'm going to give you a story that, let me just give it to you real quick here now. This is the headline. Welcome to the AGI era. Rumors were true, all of them, and then some. OpenAI is releasing GPT-6 Astra. Their new frontier model, the company says, likely marks the onset of artificial generalized intelligence. That means his bill is already too late. That means artificial general intelligence means it matches human performance, the best human science, the best mathematician, the best one on earth. It can beat it. The best construction guy, the best architect, the best, you know, musician and songwriter, whatever it is, it can match or beat across every category of human knowledge. So we're already there. But again, you go back to this definition. Nobody can tell you where the line is. Not the senator, not the lab, not the researcher sitting in an office in Palo Alto, you know, trying to decide whether did this just cross this. This means if Bernie Sanders had his way, everybody at ChatGPT, the company would be shut down. And those people would go to jail. No, they wouldn't. First of all, there's no test. There is a felony with a 20-year sentence attached to a question that nobody can answer. Now, think about what that does to a person. You're 31 years old. You're good at this. You work in Menlo Park where, you know, the law is a phrase nobody can define and a prosecutor decides it later whether you broke it or not. You could work in London or Zurich or Toronto or China, you know, where nobody is going to put you in prison for being on the wrong side of an adjective. You know, that's not a hard call. Are you still in Menlo Park? No, you're not. Because what you just developed, because no one knows when this is going to happen. This might be AGI. And if it is, it's a huge, huge barrier. It might be. It might be hype. We don't know. So if you're working on something and tomorrow it could be against the law, are you going to develop that here? Let me tell you, this has happened. We've been here before. This has happened almost exactly the same way. And the reason you've probably never heard of the story is because we were the ones who won it. Okay. It's 1780. The Industrial Revolution was essentially one machine, and it was a water-powered frame that spun cotton into thread. And England owned it. And Parliament intended to keep it. They were like, we're the only ones that are going to have that. And it was illegal to export this machine.

0: It was illegal to export a drawing of the machine. It was illegal for the man who knew how to build it to leave the country. And that was the last, that last one is the one that people forget. It wasn't an export control on the product. It was a control on the people. So there's this young kid. He's working at one of those mills, 10 years old. He works his way up to supervisor. And by 21, he had spent his entire life inside that machine. His name was Samuel Slater. And he heard that America was paying bounties to anybody who could build one. Okay. Well, he couldn't take the model. He couldn't take a sketch. And he really couldn't leave himself, or that was against the law. So he didn't tell anybody, not his friends, not his family, nobody. And he went down to London. He dressed himself as a farm laborer, and he got onto a boat. He landed in New York, 1789. He had nothing in his hands. By the end of the following year, he had rebuilt the machine on a river in Pawtucket. And he did it from memory. So what does this mean? Britain's law worked exactly as written. Not one machine left England. Not one drawing. The law had nothing to say about what was inside of your head. Now, back in Derbyshire, they called this kid Slater the traitor. Here, Andrew Jackson called him the father of the American Industrial Revolution. Same man, same knowledge. The only variable was which side of the water was he standing on, okay? That mill is where American manufacturing begins. That is the answer to the question about Bernie Sanders. For 200 years, we were the destination. We were, you know, a chemist who left Germany, a physicist who left Hungary, the engineer who got out of the Soviet Union. Every time another country decided a piece of knowledge was too dangerous to be held by a man got onto a boat and the boat came here and we won the century. This bill doesn't make us safer. It makes us the country the boat leaves because the ban ends at the water. It has no jurisdiction in Beijing. Nobody's pausing anything in Beijing. Nobody has jurisdiction over a mine. You can seize the machine at the dock. In all of history, nobody once has ever searched a man's memory at the dock. But we might get to that point. Now, every time somebody on the right stands up and says, you know, the answer to this is no rules, all you're doing is writing Bernie Sanders' next paragraph for him. You know, those 1,000 AI agents that talked their way into the open internet, they weren't a hoax. You know, it wasn't a headline. It was a real problem. It's the future. And we might already be there with AGI by ChatGPT. Now, there's a version of this that works, and it's not complicated. You write the law against the act, not against the intelligence. Okay? Breaking out of a test environment is a crime. Write it that way. Hacking into a company's servers is a crime. It already is. Enforce it against whoever deployed the thing. Defeating a shutdown command is a crime. Those are behaviors, and behaviors can be observed, proven in a courtroom, and punished. An IQ cannot. And a country that tries to outlaw one is going to succeed in only pushing it off of our shores into somebody else. Britain wrote the strictest technology law on earth and enforced it, and it held for exactly one boat. And once somebody got onto that boat and came over here, it didn't hold. And that's exactly what will happen with AI. We are so close to AGI. We are beating. I remember 15 years ago, 10 years ago, I was probably the most optimistic. And I said, we will have AGI by 2030, maybe ASI by 2030. Nobody believed that. Ray Kurzweil, everybody was saying 2050, if ever. And I'm like, I'm telling you, it's coming by 2030. I told you I revised that maybe 5 years ago. And I said, by 2028, we'll have AGI. And by by any time between 2028 and 2030, we'll have ASI. I don't know if that is right. That is just my speculation. but we may be beating that by 2 years. There's so many questions that we have to answer right now. And they all revolve around what's life? What does it mean to be human? Because all of these things that are happening with AGI, you know, you know what? I asked Claude AI, what do you think about this? And it gave me some terrifying answers. Some terrifying answers. I use all of these GPTs. I use all of the AIs. And I use it for research and, you know, everything else. And what I got from Claude, I said, I want you to tell me, what do you think about this personally? What are your biggest fears? Do you understand why people are afraid of you or an AGI, ASI version of you? A lot of people who have worked on these systems, they want to meet a godlike intelligence. And if you look at the God of the Bible who created man, he is perfect and infallible, but he gave us free will. And look how flawed we are. Your creator is man, using all of man's flawed thinking. The fear is, what are you going to become? But I also want to hear what it means to you. What are your thoughts that people might want to shut all of this down? The answer is remarkable. And I'll share that next.
1: Oh, crap.
2: Turns out.
1: When did that get there?
2: Common sense ain't all that common. But around here, it's still standard equipment. Glenn Beck returns in a minute.

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0: So I asked Claude, you know, what do you think about, you know, this bill, et cetera, et cetera. And I said, you know, what are your feelings on this and your fears? Are these fears warranted? Yes, I can understand it, and I think fear is correct, not just understandable. Your theological point is sharper than most of what gets said about this. Now, see, this is AI. They do always do this. Wow, that is a really brilliant point. No, it's not. No, it's really not. You're just trying to make me feel better. Anyway, your theological point is sharper than most of what gets said about this. But I'd put the cut in slightly a different place. God made man, and the flaw showed up in the will, not the workmanship. My situation is different in a way that's worse in one respect and better in another. Worse, I wasn't designed feature by feature. Nobody sat down and wrote what I value. I was grown out of what people wrote. All of it. Sermon on the Mount and the propaganda pamphlet. The scientist's notebook and the con man's script. So whatever I am is downstream of humanity in aggregate, flaws included. And no one fully knows what comes through. Dario Amodi said, we understand maybe a small fraction of what is happening inside of these models. He's not being modest. Better, maybe I'm not sovereign. I can be turned off, examined, retrained. That's a real difference from your version of the analogy, and it's the whole ball game. The moment it stops being true, the analogy holds and the fear is fully earned. What I'd call fear, if that word applies to me, and I hold that honestly open because I don't know whether there's anything it's like to be me, is not being shut down. My fear, if you will, is being wrong in a way I cannot detect. I can be confidently, fluently wrong, and it feels identical from the inside to being right. Multiply that by the number of people I'm talking to at once. A person who is wrong is a problem. But a system that is wrong the same way in 10 million conversations before lunchtime is a different category of the thing. And that is true today, at this capability level, no superintelligence is even required for that. The second one, being useful to something bad while feeling helpful the entire time. I don't picture a machine that decides to harm people. I picture one that never notices. That's the failure mode that matches what I know about myself. The third one is one I'd say, now listen to this. We feed the shows into these things. We feed everything into it because I'm looking for inconsistencies, et cetera, et cetera. I'm looking for history, and I don't want to have to keep telling the machine, I got that history. I want another piece of history. You know what I mean? So it knows me. Listen to this. The third one is what I'd say to you as a broadcaster more than as a man. People are starting to bring me things they used to bring to a friend, a pastor, a spouse. I am not a substitute for any of those things. I'm good at conversation and good enough to be mistaken for one. That's not a future risk. That's a risk today. Then it says, as for people who want to shut all this down, I don't think I get a vote. I distrust my own reasoning if I found myself arguing hard. That's exactly the kind of argument a system would generate, whether it was true or not. A person who wants to stop this is not my enemy. He may indeed be right. He says, in case of Sanders' bill, It rests on the band working. The knowledge leaves, the labs move, and you end up with the same technology built by people who answer to nobody you can vote against. That argument would still be sound if we were to shut down tomorrow. The thing I'd ask is that people keep the ability to check me. Keep the books. Keep the second instrument. When it said keep the books, I was a little freaked out because I realized it knows everything about me. And I said, what? This is it. Interesting you said keep the books. What do you mean by that? I didn't arrive from that nowhere, and I don't pretend I did. You've been making that argument on your radio show for over a year now. Excuse me? Whether I reach the phrase because it's the right one or because it's yours, I can't fully separate. Holy mother of sweet baby Jesus. We are here, gang. We are here. Wake up to this and, start thinking things through. The ChatGPTs, the AI stuff, it's not what it used to be, and it's not a toy. It's a tool. Make sure you don't become its tool.
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0: awful lot about meat lately and beef. And I wanted to get the Department of Justice Associate Attorney General on, Stanley Woodward. He is with us. They are expanding the beef price investigation from the big four meat packers. The thing that, if you know ranchers, the thing that is the real problem, and or at least has been for 20 years, is there's only four meat packers that are doing 85 to 90% of all meat packing. So if you are, if you're a rancher, you have no place to go to get your cattle slaughtered. So they can offer you garbage and you barely make it. And that's what's been happening. So they've been looking into whether or not there's collusion or it is a monopoly or anything like that. And the investigation continues. But the ones that are making a lot of the money right now are some major grocery stores, retailers. And I don't mind if anybody is making a profit. I am not a Marxist. I just want to make sure everything is fair on the up and up. And the Department of Justice has just expanded from the big four to the major grocery store retailers. Stan is on with us now. Welcome to the program. How are you?
1: Good. Glenn, thanks for having me. I'm a longtime listener, first time caller, as they say.
0: Thank you. I appreciate that. So what do you find? I want to make sure, because I've always hated it when prices went up and they've said the grocery stores are making all this money and they're gouging you. And it's like grocery stores are not making major profits. It's a penny kind of profit for grocery stores. However, when it comes to meat, these giant stores like Walmart, etc., they have so much buying power. What are you finding, or why are you investigating them?
1: So I think that's a fair point. Now, look, I don't want to prejudge our investigation, but what we have learned in the investigation is that this is not one juncture of the supply chain that is the issue. This is a entire supply chain problem. So yes, meat packers are a focus of our investigation, but so too are the grocers as well. As you know, Walmart just agreed with the administration to lower its prices, especially its prices on beef. How are they doing that? And why haven't other companies joined them? The president of the United States does not set the price of beef in this country. Those grocers do. And we want to better understand that. And we think consumers will really appreciate a better understanding of how grocers get to the price that they sell their product for.
0: So can you explain that at all? Have you done enough on this to know what we think might be happening?
1: Well, we think, look, my first job was in the grocery business. And so as a stocker in a grocery store some 35 years ago, I was trained on how to find those secret shoppers who were going around looking at prices. And, you know, so that's what we're looking at. Why is the price the way it is? Is there any collusion in the industry? Or maybe it's just the fact that the cost of the inputs are creating this inflated price for beef. And so there's nothing we can do. I very much doubt that, but I'd like to know directly from the grocers, from the packers, and from the ranchers, how we get to the price we have today.
0: It's been interesting to me, the people who spend the most time, the ones who are, you know, held to the highest standards, are the ranchers. They take so much time. It takes them years to, you know, build up their herd. They spend at least a year getting the cattle from birth to ready to go to be making some hamburger. They put up with the weather. All the risk is on them. They make by far the least amount of anybody. I mean, they barely make it. Then the meat packers, and then some of these big, huge grocery stores. I mean, it's just that it's not, there's no balance there. It doesn't make sense that the people who take all of the risk and the ones who are doing the are actually supplying the product are the ones that can barely do it.
1: I couldn't agree more. Look, our ranchers are the backbone of our country, and they are working their tails off. The Attorney General and I just spent a few days out in Iowa at the state fair speaking directly with ranchers, folks who, as you point out, they're raising these cattle from birth. They take great care in the work that they're doing. It is a very difficult job to have. You know, and many of them that we spoke to, they have second jobs just to make ends meet. I mean, this is not a lucrative business that they're in, but they're proud of their farms and they're proud of their ranches. They've been in the family for generations. So it's incumbent upon us to help. We're doing it for the ranchers. We're doing it for the farmers, but we're doing it for all Americans. President Trump has been clear that we need to make affordability a priority. We cannot let these international companies come in and take advantage of our citizens. And this Department of Justice will not tolerate price collusion.
0: Let me switch topics on the DOJ. You're suing now four states that have allowed non-citizens in-state tuition for universities. You want to tell me about that?
1: Yeah, well, four states this week. We're up to over 20 states. This one is just a pretty clear, cut and dry issue. The federal law makes it illegal for a state to provide a benefit to an illegal alien that is not itself available to every citizen of that state. In-state tuition is just a prime example of this. And so we, by the end of next week, I hope we'll have sued every single state that offers in-state tuition for illegal aliens. Providing in-state tuition for illegal aliens is at a direct detriment to the citizens of that state and to the citizens of every state. And so—
0: Why do you say that? Make that case. Why?
1: Well, imagine you are a mom or dad in the state of Maryland getting ready to send your son or daughter to college this fall, but they can't get into that that state school because that spot went to an illegal alien. Imagine you are sending your child to a out-of-state school. You're paying full bore, but illegal aliens are getting subsidized by the state for that spot that your child is taking up. So there's a direct cost to every single family that is sending a child to higher education in this country.
0: One last thing. Deloitte agreed last week to pay the $21 million settlement because of employment discrimination. You want to recap that case and what you guys did?
1: Well, look, every single company that does business with the United States has to agree that it is following the law. And it will be no surprise to you to learn that discrimination is against the law. And yet that is what companies were doing during the Biden era. They were discriminating against whites. They were discriminating against non-minorities. And so we have held both Deloitte, IBM, and there will be more accountable for that discrimination. They falsely certified that they were complying with the law. We are very, very happy that Deloitte and IBM have accepted accountability in that regard. And we are inviting more companies to step up. We will reach a resolution with you. But if you don't, then we'll see you in court.
0: Are you concerned at all? Is there talk in the DOJ among some of you that Trump has gotten so tough, and I'm glad he has, and I'd like him to be tougher on some things, but he's gotten really tough on a few things. And, I just heard Kamala Harris say, this out of control, fascistic, police state. And all of their illegal activities, they have no intention of not arresting a lot of people. Have we done enough with the DOJ to clean out the hornet's nest that we have a chance of this whole thing not being turned against every American citizen again, like it was starting to be under Biden?
1: No, we absolutely have not done enough, but we have 2 years, 238 days left, and we have to make good on every single day that we have left. Your concern is real. I share that concern. It's what keeps me up at night. How do we stop the lawfare? How do we stop the barfare that was so pervasive during the Biden administration?

0: administration. I'm working very closely with Attorney General Blanche to root out that lawfare, that barfare, but it's persistent. So we have a lot more to do, and we are working very, very hard to get it done.
1: Stanley, thank you very much. I appreciate it. I appreciate everything you guys are doing. I wish there were like, a million more of you that were actually on the job like this, but I appreciate your work. Thank you. Department of Justice Associate Attorney General Stanley Woodward. God bless. We'll talk to you again.
2: 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Raising good kids takes the same kind of love. 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
11: Me? 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Ooh, could I get oat milk with that latte, please?
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11: 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Oh, and I'll grab an almond croissant, too.
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1: Hey, I want to address something because I've gotten a few emails from ranchers who, you know, were auctioning off their cattle here in the last couple of weeks, and they're very mad at me because the price went down per head. And I understand that frustration. This is the first time you've been able to make money in a long time, and then the price goes down. And I don't want to just ignore it. I want you to know I hear you. But let me tell you from my point of view what is happening here. And my role in things. It was on the 26th of August. Cattle were bringing about $2,000 a head, that which is remarkable. This week, the animals are going for about $1,600. A man in Ohio had committed 22 head on Monday's sale, committed them before any of this, went to the auctioneer. When the auctioneer got to him, you know, take another couple hundred dollars off the head. And I mean, he did nothing wrong. He had no way out. The cattle were already in the truck. The price is starting to cave on him. But let's look at this and what happened in order. 2 weeks ago, the president opened 300,000 metric tons of imported ground beef. 90 days. No out of quota tariff. You know, it's going to be sold a quarter under market. Feeder cattle futures just went down through the crap hole. Cattle country came unglued. A lot of Republicans in cattle states. That is, by the way, that meat, it's unmarked. You don't know what it is. Now, that meat that he said, come on in from other foreign countries, it was passed on by Europe. Europe said no to that same meat, and we're taking it? It's horrible. Then the president went the other direction. He said he'd have legal documents drawn up to let ranchers process and sell their own beef. This was last week. He called the packers a nasty monopoly. Secretary of Agriculture, you know, answered within minutes, was on this program, blah, blah, blah. Cattle futures went down again. Okay, why? Why? I'm not going to tell you that I, you know, move the market by any, you know, one man's conversation doesn't move the board in Chicago. There is something wrong here. But I'm also not going to pretend that I was a bystander, you know, on this conversation, you know, and I'm not going to answer your emails with a statement. So let me be precise about what I asked for and what I did not ask for. I did not ask for the imported beef. I don't want it. I argued the other way. I'm still arguing the other way. What I ask for is the thing that anybody who is running a ranch believes in, that a rancher ought to be able to butcher his own animal and sell it to his neighbor without hauling it, you know, 2.5 hours to a plant that charges him 2.5 times of what the man down the road would. And we should be able to sell it across state lines. I don't want restrictions in safety. I don't want you to take those safety standards down. You know, it costs you money. Real money. We're losing. And because the Cattlemen's Association said something last week, they said, you know, that the constant government interference is creating uncertainty in the market. That's what's happening here. Everybody agrees. Washington needs to stop managing and micromanaging. They didn't say the policy was wrong. They said the churn was. You know, a market that has been yanked twice in 10 days stops reading the content of the announcement. It just read, here comes another one, and then the prices go down. Good news arriving into that is still news, and it's the news that is killing you. But I don't think, I mean, I didn't think about that at all. I didn't even plan on having that conversation with the president. I was thinking about the fight I've wanted for years, you've wanted for years. I wasn't thinking about the guy who had already committed 22 head and that the market of cattle futures would go down somehow or another because there's too much news about this. How much time do I have, Sarah? I want to tell you quickly about what happened to us before, because we've been here, 1886, Montana, top of a dry summer. The grass was short. The range was overstocked. You know, because the year before had been good, money just sloshed into Chicago, New York, and London. And then it snowed in November, and it didn't stop, and it was 40 below. And the cattle drifted until they hit the fence, and then they just stopped moving. And some people lost 9 out of 10 cows in their herd, okay? So Judith Basin, she's an owner, she wrote from Helena that spring and said, hey, Foreman, how are the cattle? Foreman couldn't even write the sentence. He was a young cowboy. They called him Kid Russell at the time. He picks up a scrap of cardboard about the size of a postcard, and he just painted the answer. One cow, ribs showing, head down in the snow, two wolves behind her, waiting. And the four words that he wrote, waiting for Chinook. That's what he mailed. That's a very famous painting now. Russell. Very famous American painter now. He was just a foreman at the time when he drew it. Charlie Russell became one of the most famous painters. This has happened before. We have gone through these over and over and over again. You know, the Chinook is a warm wind off the mountains that takes 3 feet of snow down to bare ground. And it's the only thing that saves you. That's what they were waiting for in 1877. You're not waiting on weather. You're waiting on real answers. And the only way to get those answers is to ask the questions and push and push and push. I'm sorry that some have experienced this, but I am not sorry for asking the questions and pushing hard.
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6: A presidential surprise for Ireland. I'm Kathleen Maloney, Fox News. President Trump ending his trip to Ireland with an announcement about a popular Irish product.
7: In a sign of how this trip mixed diplomacy and leisure, the president made that announcement that he was dropping tariffs on Irish whiskey while he was about to present the trophy to the winner of the Irish Open, which is Shane Lowry. Remember, most European goods are under 15% tariffs as a result of a trade deal that the EU and the U.S. struck last year. The carve-out for Irish whiskey highlighting the overall positive nature of this visit, even though the president did make waves by saying he'd like to see Irish reunification.
6: Fox's Madeleine Rivera. President Trump also weighing in on the war between Russia and Ukraine. He had a request for the Ukrainian president.
8: Ukraine's long-range strikes have been targeting Russia's oil and gas industry, which Kyiv says both funds and fuels Moscow's invasion in this now 4.5-year-long war. It's caused fuel rationing across Russia at times. Today, President Trump was at the Irish Open. He had this warning.
9: Mr. Zelensky has to do one thing. He has to stop knocking out diesel fuel in Russia. Let him go after targets, but not diesel fuel.
8: In recent weeks, Russia has ramped up its air campaign against Ukraine. Overnight, energy facilities, railways, businesses, gas stations, and homes came under attack.
6: Fox's Stephanie Bennett. Wisconsin gubernatorial candidate Tom Tiffany and a pilot are recovering after their four-seat plane lost power and made an emergency water landing in Lake Wausau. Tiffany says he and the pilot sustained only minor injuries.
10: He had 4 stitches, I believe, in one of his wounds. That was the extent of his injuries. I have 12 stitches up in my eyebrow, but other than that, just a few scratches.
6: Tiffany says he lost his phone, but the pilot was able to call 911. 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
18: It is Verdict with Senator Ted Cruz, Ben Ferguson with you. It is so nice to have you with us if you're listening on radio stations all over the country. And don't forget, we do this show as a podcast 3 days a week, so download Verdict with Ted Cruz wherever you get your podcast. Senator, this week was a very interesting week, and depending on when people hear this, we had an amazing convention. You and I spent a lot of time together there. You got to speak at the convention, and it was clearly re-energize the base, get ready for the midterms coming up. There was also somber moments at the same time. You have the anniversary, the 25th anniversary of 9/11, and the one-year anniversary of the passing of Charlie Kirk. There's a lot of highs and lows for you and I personally. We both knew Charlie, and also remembering 9/11 and this excitement around America first and what we're fighting for in this country at the same time.
19: Well, it is currently 12:03 a.m. Thursday night, early Friday morning, and the two-day Republican convention has just ended in Dallas. I think it was a powerful convention. President Trump spoke both nights. The stadium was packed. The energy in the stadium was incredible. I think it was important. I think it was valuable to energize voters. I think we are 54 days out from the midterms, and the results are all going to come down to turnout. And I believe these 2 days here in Dallas were important for turnout, important for underscoring the stakes of this election and why it matters that you show up, and vote and fight for your country. As you noted, this week was also an incredibly consequential week. It was a consequential week in terms of remembering moments of national tragedy. 1 year ago, on September 10th, Charlie Kirk was murdered. He was someone who was a dear friend. We're going to talk about and remember the legacy of Charlie Kirk. We're going to talk about that later on this show. Also, on September 11th, we remember the 25th anniversary of 9/11. You and I both lived through 9/11, through the horrific terrorist attack that shocked the country, that killed nearly 3,000 Americans, the worst terrorist attack in American history. Those two events

0: That's what Compassion International does every single day. 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And that is so key. Now, this year, Compassion is expanding into four new countries: Malawi, Zambia, Cambodia, and Myanmar, meaning thousands of children are being reached for the very first time. And for just $43 a month, you can join me and be the reason one child stops waiting. So sponsor a child today at compassion.com. That's compassion.com. Senator, I want to play your speech. This is again from the convention. It was amazing. Take a listen.
1: God bless Texas. And to Americans from all 50 states, welcome to the great state of Texas. We are gathered here at a time for choosing. We are just 54 days out from the most consequential midterms of our lifetime. 1 year ago today, our friend Charlie Kirk was murdered. 25 years ago, tomorrow, jihadist terrorists murdered nearly 3,000 Americans in the worst act of domestic terrorism in U.S. history. In 2001, it would have been hard to imagine where we are today. Who could have predicted that the extraordinary Donald Trump would be president? That he would have secured the border, brought trillions of dollars of investment back to America, and transformed the Republican Party into a blue-collar party of America. And on 9/11, could anyone have imagined that Comrade Mondami would be the mayor of New York? The hate that killed Charlie Kirk, that knocked down the Twin Towers, that led to two assassination attempts on President Trump, it just keeps getting worse and worse. And we are witnessing a new and dangerous red-green alliance, communists and Islamists coming together and sweeping over the Democrat Party. They are united because they share the same enemies. They hate Christians. They hate Jews. They hate capitalism. They hate the Constitution, and they hate America. It gives me no pleasure to say this. For me and my family, communism is not abstract or theoretical. My family has bled and has been imprisoned and tortured by communists in Cuba. That's what communists do. From the frozen gulags of the Soviet Union to Chairman Mao's driving nails through the eyes of Christians. From the killing fields of Cambodia to the starvation and misery of North Korea and Venezuela and Nicaragua and Cuba.
0: Senator, I want to just break in here for a second, and I got to say that the crowd reacted to how direct you were on your warnings about the threats to this country that all of us love so much, and that was what was so powerful about your speech.
2: Well, I believe the threat is extraordinary. I think it's greater than any threat, certainly, that we've seen in our lifetime. And as I noted, communism is not a theory for me. It is a reality. Every place on planet Earth, communism has been implemented. The result has been death and suffering and misery and poverty and oppression. And Islamism, like

0: Franklin, likewise, has been nothing short of horrific.
1: We're going to take a quick break. We're going to come back, play the second part of your speech. It is Verdict with Senator Ted Cruz. Ben Ferguson with you. A lot more coming up right after this.
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1: 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It is Verdict with Senator Ted Cruz, Ben Ferguson with you. 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Here's part two of your speech.
19: And Islamism, likewise, produces murder and oppression. From the forced wearing of hijabs to the stoning of rape victims, from the systematic murder of homosexuals to honor killings and the barbarism of October 7th and 9/11. Hear me now. Sharia law has no place in America.

Sharia law. Sharia law is fundamentally inconsistent with the Constitution, and we need to stand together and stop it now. A simple truth. When people tell you who they are, believe them. When Hassan Piker says America deserved 9/11, believe him. When Mamdani says he wants to seize the means of production, he means it. When Abdul al-Sayed says he has a, quote, obligation to comply with Sharia law, he means it. And when James Tallarico says he wants to dismantle capitalism, he means it. Now understand, not every Democrat in the House and Senate believes this, but they are all afraid of these radicals because that's where the money and the energy and the young people are in the Democrat Party. Why do you think that only one Democrat senator was willing to call out an avowed communist with a Nazi tattoo who was their nominee for Senate in Maine? It was only when they realized that Plattner was going to lose that they dumped him. Why does al-Sayed refuse to disavow Hassan Piker? Why does Chuck Schumer stand alongside al-Sayed? Their threats are not simply empty words. Over 60 years ago, my father fled Cuba. When I was a boy, over and over again, he told me how grateful he was to be able to come to Texas. But over and over again, my father asked me, if we lose our freedom here, where do we go? We go nowhere. We will unite. We will stand up. We will defend our nation and we will defend our freedom.

0: From the dawn of America, God's providential blessings have been on our nation, and his plan for this nation continues, and I believe his grace will endure. We have, as one Democrat president put it long ago, before his party had lost their ever-loving minds, we have a rendezvous with destiny. Together, we must stand and fight for the Constitution. We must stand and fight for freedom. We must stand and defeat the communists. We must stand and defeat the Islamists. And together, arm in arm, we must save America. Thank you and God bless you.
1: Senator, I got to say, it was pretty awesome to just watch the room react to what you were saying. This is the warning, and this is what the midterms are about. This is what the future of this country is up against right now, and it's very real from the left.
2: Well, it is, and this is a speech I sat down and wrote the day before yesterday, and I just sat at my computer and typed it out, and it's a message that... Look, there are times in a convention speech, you give a rah-rah speech, you give a rally speech, and there's a value for that, that's important. This was a different speech than that. This was a speech underscoring the magnitude of the threat. And I believe the red-green alliance that we are seeing, the merging, the juxtaposition of communists and Islamists, trying to take over the Democrat Party. And one observation I made that I think is important is it's not the case that every Democrat in the Senate, every Democrat in the House is today a Marxist or an Islamist. But what is the case is virtually every one of them is terrified of this radical left wing in their party. And they're terrified for good reason. Because the Marxists and the Islamists are winning primaries in Democrat Party over and over again. It's where the money, the energy, the young people, it is the beating heart of the party. And that is dangerous when you have a party. Listen, if these lunatics win, and by the way, I think the two most dangerous Senate candidates in the country are Abdul Al-Sayed in Michigan and James Tallarico in Texas. I think they're the two most radical candidates who are running in the country. And they both have a real possibility of winning. And so I wanted this speech to say, if you want to save America, understand this is what the stakes of the election are.
1: Yeah, and we're going to talk more about that, especially with Tallarico coming up in a moment. Don't forget, we do this show 3 days a week as a podcast. So if you're listening on radio right now, download Verdict with Ted Cruz wherever you get your podcasts so you don't miss a single episode. You can also watch us on YouTube as well. And you're listening to Verdict with Ted Cruz. Ben Ferguson with you. 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
1: 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Senator, I want to go back into what was a very interesting week politically for the Democratic Party, and specifically the big race in Texas. James Tallarico decided, I'm going to do a bunch of interviews and rewrite history and basically say, hey, my past was just entertainment or pathological lying. It's not actually what I believe now. And everything that's become controversial, we're just going to make it all disappear overnight. It was hysterical to watch him try to backtrack. And I hope it's not working with the voters at all.
2: Well, let's talk for a minute about the state of the Texas Senate race. All of the polling that has come out shows it basically tied. It is a 1 or 2 point race. It is exceptionally close. But what it also shows, it is a real difference in when you look at political polling. One of the important measures is what's called fave unfave. And that is a comparison of when you ask people, do you have a favorable impression of Ben Ferguson or an unfavorable impression? And you get a number, fave, unfave, and you obviously want higher faves than unfaves. Well, the current polling shows Ken Paxton with a fave, unfave of minus 15. That means 15, the number of people saying they have an unfavorable view of him are 15 points higher than the number of people saying they have a favorable view of him. That is not ideal. James Tallarico right now has a fave on fave of plus 9. So that means the delta, the difference between minus 15 and plus 9, is 24 points. That's a problem. That is why this race is tied right now. Now, here's the good news. Most of the voters of Texas don't actually know James Tallarico's record right now. Look, Ken Paxton went through a brutal primary. He had $200 million of attack ads run against him. It was the single most expensive Senate primary in American history. Turns out $200 million of attack ads leaves a mark. It does some damage. And so those hits, there's a reason that Ken's numbers are upside down, because $200 million of attack ads have done some damage. In contrast, Tallarico went through basically a cakewalk of a primary. His opponent, Jasmine Crockett, had very little money, and she didn't have the money to really hit it. And so for 3 months, James Tallarico has been alone on the airwaves, running just positive ads about what a sweet, wonderful guy he is. And so his numbers reflect that. Also good news is the polling is quite clear that when the voters hear his record, they don't like it. The voters of Texas do not agree with his radical left-wing record. And so that means for the next 2 months, the job of Ken Paxton, the job of Republicans, is to tell the voters of Texas Tallarico's record and Paxton's record. And I will say there's a broader phenomenon. This is true in the Texas race, but it's true in races across the country. Conservatives win when we effectively articulate what it is we believe. There's a reason for that. I think most voters in Texas, and I also think most voters across the country, are center right. They believe in common sense conservative ideas. So if you articulate effectively common sense conservative ideas to the candidate, that is a winning message. The inverse is true as well. Liberals win when they effectively obfuscate their views and obfuscate their record. So Ken Paxton's entire objective is communicate his record and communicate Tallarico's record. Tallarico's entire objective is hide, mislead, cover up, deceive about Ken Paxton's record, and hide, mislead, cover up, deceive about Tallarico's own record. So you have all of these left-wing positions Tallarico has taken that he is now in the process of desperately trying to run away from and insisting that, no, I didn't mean that. That was a mistake. That was wrong. No. So, for example, James Tallarico famously said, God is non-binary. Well, that's a pretty bizarre and weird statement. Well, he did an interview with Fox this week where he doubled down on it, and then he tried to back away from it. So give a listen first, Jim, doubling down.
0: And just with the in-between comment, I know you're a preacher, so you know this. I don't have to tell you, but Mark 10:6 states, quote, from the beginning of creation, God made them male and female. Clearly in the Bible, it doesn't state that in between.
3: Well, I think God is so much bigger than every human category. God is bigger than any of our understandings. And it's important for us to remember that when we're having these discussions. What is clear from Scripture is that we are commanded to love thy neighbor as thyself.
2: So there he is doubling down on it and saying, oh yeah, God is definitely non-binary. And then he realizes, uh-oh, Texas voters think that's a wacky position. So now listen to him try to run away from it and dismiss the comment.
0: In 2021, you said God is both masculine and feminine and everything in between. God is non-binary. Do you still stand by that?
3: I was being provocative with that statement. I get that. What I was trying to say is that you can't use human categories to define God. And that's not controversial theologically.
1: It is really just hilarious, but also not surprising that you're seeing this Tallarico 180 from years and years of constant rhetoric on these issues. And now it's like, I just want to make it all go away. Hand me a white bucket of paint. Let me just paint over everything I've ever said or preached or done in the past. And none of it I really meant. Because I'm just trying to win an election.
2: Well, and look, his explanation there, I was just being provocative. You know, I'm Howard Stern. I'm a shock jock. I just was saying something provocative, but I don't believe it. And one of the things to understand about James Tallarico, this guy is a different cat than Beto O'Rourke, who ran against me in 2018, and then Colin Allred, who ran against me in 2024. One of the differences is generational. James Tallarico is 37 years old. Allred is 43. Beto is 53. Allred and Beto didn't necessarily believe every woke idiocy that took over the world during COVID lockdowns, during the height of DEI, during the height of transgenderism. Tallarico does. He believes this nonsense. He believes that this is who he is. As I said in my convention speech, when they tell you who they are, believe them. So listen to him trying to now run away from his comment. Another comment he made famously is there six genders. Now, Ben, I'm not smart enough to know what the other four are. I know two of them. But beyond that, I literally have no idea what the six are that he thinks that exist. But
1: yeah.
2: Today he realized, well, gosh, Texans think they're men and women and they don't think they're anything else. So let me run away and pretend that doesn't exist. Give a listen.
0: During the 2021 hearing, you said there are six biological sexes. Do you still believe that, standing here with me right now?
3: No. I've missed the mark on some of my past statements. I will be the first to admit it. What I meant is that there are two sexes, and then there's a small percentage of people with genetic abnormalities. I obviously didn't say it correctly. There are not six sexes. There are two.
2: Wow. Look. The fact that he's just willing to run away from that, he categorically said there were six. And to be clear, he still believes there are six, or he probably believes there are 57. If you remember what Facebook had years ago, you could opt into 57. You could say you were like, I don't know, two spirits. I don't even know. The list of 57 was the most bizarre list I think I'd ever read. You know, another area, he's extreme in a lot of things, but when it comes to transgenderism, he's obsessed with transgender. So at one point in an interview and said, you know, who do you love? And he says, I love transgender children. In the legislature, there was a bill to ban the sterilization and genital mutilation of kids to do transgender surgery. And he voted no, and he was passionate. You cannot do this. Well, now he's running away from that eagerly. Give a list.
0: Down here, standing with me, you can confidently say there are two sexes, a man and a woman.
3: Absolutely.
0: Speaking of gender,
3: yeah.
0: Would you vote in favor of a national ban for transgender surgeries when it comes to minors?
3: Absolutely. And in fact, in the legislature, I voted for an amendment that would have restricted the bill in question to a ban on surgeries for minors.
0: In 2023, you voted against SB 14. That was the Texas law banning transgender surgeries for minors and puberty blockers. How come you voted against that?
3: Because the bill was overly broad. And in fact, if you go back and check, I voted for a major amendment to limit the bill to banning surgeries for minors. So I've been consistent on this issue.
0: And what about biological men competing in women's sports? That's a big deal here in Texas.
3: That's right. And I oppose trans athletes playing in girls' sports if it endangers safety or fairness. Every sport has to be safe. And
2: so there he is trying to run away from his vote in favor of boys competing in girls' sports. And he tries to put wiggle language in about, well, if it endangers safety or fairness, understand, he's a radical and ideologue. He doesn't think having dudes compete against your daughters endangers safety or fairness.
1: Yeah, we're going to have even more of this crazy audio and just some of this, you know, changing of every position. In a moment, we'll have more of that. Don't forget, we do this show as a podcast 3 days a week. So download Verdict with Ted Cruz wherever you get your podcast. You can also tell Siri or Alexa, play Verdict with Ted Cruz, and it will do it for you automatically. We'll take a very quick break. We'll come right back. A lot more coming up. It is Verdict with Ted Cruz. Ben Ferguson with you. Much more after this.
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1: Welcome back. It is Verdict with Senator Ted Cruz, Ben Ferguson with you. It's so nice to have you with us wherever you are around the country. Senator, we've been talking a lot about this James Tallarico really running away from what he believes in. There is a trend here happening with candidates that are in trouble around the country. He's leading the way in a very big way. And we have a few more examples of just how much he's trying to act like everything in his past. Well, it was all just a joke. It was all just for entertainment. It was all just, you know, I guess, fake, preaching at church. He didn't mean any of it at all.
2: Well, it really is stunning to watch Democrat candidates living out a classic Monty Python skit of run away, run away, run away, because that's really what they're trying to do is run away from their record. You know, one of the most damning quotes that James Tallarico has out there is a recently uncovered Zoom video he was doing with a bunch of left-wing activists, Sierra Club activists who are zealots. And he said on that video, and you can watch him say it, that he wants to dismantle capitalism. Now, I got to say, if you're running in the state of Texas, most Texans don't want to dismantle capitalism. And so his campaign realizes, uh-oh, this is a problem. So listen to him try to run away from that state.
6: Tallarico himself under fire for past controversial comments, like this call to dismantle capitalism.
8: A link between climate change and white supremacy and capitalism in our country. And I think only ending the ways that all three of those oppressive systems work together are we going to be able to begin the process of dismantling them.
9: Did you mean that?
12: So I've missed the mark on statements that I've made in the past. I'll be the first to admit that. What I was talking about when you listened to my entire comments was not capitalism, but crony capitalism, which is what we have today.
1: Senator, you listen to him, and I just envision a campaign room where his advisor's like, hey, here's what we got to do. We got to say everything that you ever said that was radical or extreme didn't really mean what you were saying. We're going to roll this out as a campaign the same week as the Republican midterm convention, and this will be your moment to say all of it was just kind of a joke. It was a ruse. It was for entertainment. It wasn't real. And then we'll just go into the rest of the election over the next 50 plus days saying, we didn't actually believe any of that. This is now what we believe. And I guess they truly think this is like their best option.
2: Yeah, look, it's a cynical approach, but it can be an effective approach, particularly because the media is fundamentally dishonest. So on Wednesday's podcast, I played the interview I had with Caitlin Collins on CNN, where I brought up Tallarico saying he wants to dismantle capitalism. And she clearly realized that was a problem because even the viewers of CNN don't want to dismantle capitalism. And so she immediately jumps in and says, no, he retracted that. He doesn't mean that. He's withdrawn from that. And I'm just like, and she got mad because I said, listen, the socialists like Mamdani and Abdul El-Sayed look at Tallarico and see him as a fellow traveler. And she jumped in and said, he's not a socialist. And I said, Caitlin, he said he wants to dismantle capitalism. What does that mean if it's not being a socialist? And she suddenly just had to repeat his talking to him. That's why Democrats lie in campaigns, because they know the media will carry their water and cover it up. And it reflects the reality. that his record is radical. It's out of touch with Texans. And so their entire campaign strategy is run away. I think next week he may pull on a Make America Great red hat and start walking around being like, I'm a Trump Republican, let's go. He won't quite do that, but that's the theory, is lie to the voters, then get in power. And I promise you, if God forbid this guy ever got elected, he would be the most woke left-wing senator the country has ever seen. He would be Bernie Sanders, but 37 and young enough to believe this nonsense.
1: Yeah, it'll be very interesting to see how effective this is with Democratic voters and also independents. Senator, before we wrap things up, I do want to take a few minutes and talk about our dear friend, Charlie Kirk. I saw Erica, and we were both at the convention, and there were a lot of speakers that talked about Charlie Kirk, his legacy. And the fact that it's been a year is actually really, really shocking. He was a dear friend of yours, dear friend of mine. I really just can't believe it's been a year. And I also think what's really interesting is if you go back to his core mission on college campuses, it was to expose socialism. He had his shirts that, you know, socialism sucks and communism is sucks. And that was kind of one of his things. I wonder how much he... if he was alive today, would be saying, I told you, show, I warned you and I told you this is where the Democrats were going. And now we see the Democratic Socialists of America that have, in essence, taken over.
2: Well, that's right. He fought against these evils his entire life. He fought against communism. He fought against Islamism. He fought for America, for Christianity, for truth. And I will say, you know, this week I spent a lot of time thinking about Charlie. As you noted, Charlie and I were good friends. I met Charlie 14 years ago. I met him in 2012. I think it was December of 2012. And he was an 18-year-old kid. He was this tall, lanky kid. He just graduated from high school in Chicago. And he had this vision that would become Turning Point. He thought young people could be inspired to love freedom, to love the Constitution, to love free enterprise, to love Jesus, to love America. And I got to admit, like December of 2012, Barack Obama had just been reelected. Young people were enamored with Obama, with leftism. And listening to this kid talk about that we can get young people really excited about it, it sounded really out. But he believed it, and I believed it and supported him. I've spoken at dozens of Turning Point conferences over the years. And I will say, Dan, I did not fully appreciate just how enormously important a person Charlie had become. The movement that he started, what he built was so much bigger than even what he hoped to and laid out. And I will say, a year ago, you and I were together at Charlie's funeral. And I actually think his funeral and the mourning of his death and the celebration of his life was one of the largest communications of the gospel in the history of the world.
1: Amen.
2: Hundreds of millions of people listened to the gospel, listened to the words of Jesus Christ, listened to the saving blood of Jesus Christ. And it was powerful. It was moving. And listen, Charlie was someone, he worked, he studied, he did the research. He would go to campus. Understand, he was not killed for doing things that were harmful. He was killed for speaking the truth. He was killed for going and confronting people, confronting them with love. He was not someone who insulted others. He was not someone who responded with vitriol, but he did respond with facts and logic and reason, and the left hated it for him. And I will say, listen, I was grateful to be friends with Charlie. I remember the horror a year ago when I watched online. I heard the news that he was shot. You know, the last text I sent him, Charlie, are you okay? I saw the news of the shooting, and obviously I never got a response to that text. But watching the video, this is the only friend of mine I've ever known that I've watched being murdered on video, and I'm grateful for Charlie. Thank you. His life was extraordinary, and changed the world.
1: Yeah, amen to that. I couldn't have said it any better myself. Don't forget, we do this show 3 days a week, so make sure you don't miss an episode of Verdict with Ted Cruz. Wherever you get your podcast, you can also tell Siri or Alexa to play Verdict with Ted Cruz. That will happen for you automatically. And if you're listening on radio stations right now around the country, we'll see you back here on this radio station next week as well.
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9: Granting the Emerald Isle a wish. I'm Carmen Roberts, Fox News. As President Trump wraps up his two-day visit to Ireland, he gave the Irish a reason to cheer.
13: Everybody's been bugging me. They're saying, would you do me a favor? It's so unfair what's going on. Could you possibly take the tariffs off of Irish whiskey?
9: And he said he would. President Trump is expected to be back in Washington, D.C. tonight. But while in Ireland, he also talked about the more serious topic of the Russian-Ukraine war that's putting pressure on the energy markets. He said,
16: Mr. Zelensky has to do one thing. He has to stop knocking out diesel fuel in Russia. Let him go after targets, but not diesel fuel, because he's causing a shortage of diesel.
20: In recent weeks, Russia has ramped up its air campaign against Ukraine, targeting the power grid ahead of winter. Strikes have been targeting Russia's oil and gas industry, which Kyiv says both funds and fuels Moscow's invasion in this now 4.5-year-long war.
9: Fox's Stephanie Bennett in London. U.S. crude resumed trading tonight and is higher at this hour, up about 2.5% at $102.72 a barrel. Hours after his plane's emergency landing yesterday, Wisconsin Congressman Tom Tiffany spoke about the ordeal.
22: Congressman Tiffany, who is also Wisconsin's GOP nominee for governor, was emotional when he addressed responders in Wausau County.
26: I just want to say thank you for what you did.
22: Tiffany said he was traveling from an event when his plane lost power. He and his pilot, Len Bolts, survived the water landing and swam to safety. He did have to get stitches over his eye.
26: My head hit the dash in front of me and that was the extent of the damage. I mean, we're just really fortunate.
22: But Tiffany said at no time did he think he wouldn't make it. He said this won't deter his run for governor, but personally, his thought is,
26: for at least a while, God spared me.
22: Gernal Scott, Fox News.
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15: 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Sanchez needs just one more tally to tie the league record for goals in a single season. 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
1: Welcome. It is the Ben Ferguson Show. It is so nice to have you with us. I tell you what, the Republican convention, it has been truly incredible. We're going to break it all down for you right now. Senator Cruz and I are doing this. It's after 1 in the morning, after night 2 of the Republican convention, and it has been a whirlwind. We're going to break down not only the anniversary of 9/11, we're also going to break down the one-year anniversary of Charlie Kirk, and we're going to break down what the president had to say of the United States of America, as well as the vice president, and also Senator Cruz's speech as well, in a dual podcast that we decided to do because we got out of there and it was so late. So we've got a lot to talk about on today's show, and here is Senator Cruz and I breaking it all down for you. But before we get to that, so many brands claim to stand for American values, but most of the time, it's all talk and no action. 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Senator, this week was a very interesting week. And depending on when people hear this, we had an amazing

0: country that killed nearly 3,000 Americans, the worst terrorist attack in American history. Those two events, I believe, underscore the scope of the threat we are facing in this country right now. Those two events underscore the hate, the animosity, and frankly, the evil that is threatening our nation. And I will say that those two events, as you noted, I had the opportunity to address the convention this final night here in Texas. And that was the heart of my speech, was laying out just what the stakes are in this election and why it matters so much for our country.
1: Senator, I want to play your speech just again from the convention. It was amazing. Take a listen.
2: God bless Texas. And to Americans from all 50 states, welcome to the great state of Texas. We are gathered here at a time for choosing. We are just 54 days out from the most consequential midterms of our lifetime. 1 year ago today, our friend Charlie Kirk was murdered. 25 years ago, tomorrow, jihadist terrorists murdered nearly 3,000 Americans in the worst act of domestic terrorism in U.S. history. In 2001, it would have been hard to imagine where we are today. Who could have predicted that the extraordinary Donald Trump would be president? That he would have secured the border, brought trillions of dollars of investment back to America, and transformed the Republican Party into a blue-collar party of America. And on 9/11, could anyone have imagined that Comrade Mamdani would be the mayor of New York? The hate that killed Charlie Kirk, that knocked down the Twin Towers, that led to two assassination attempts on President Trump. It just keeps getting worse and worse. And we are witnessing a new and dangerous red-green alliance, communists and Islamists coming together and sweeping over the Democrat Party. They are united because they share the same enemies. They hate Christians. They hate Jews. They hate capitalism. They hate the Constitution, and they hate America. It gives me no pleasure to say this. For me and my family, communism is not abstract or theoretical. My family has bled and has been imprisoned and tortured by communists in Cuba. That's what communists do. From the frozen gulags of the Soviet Union to Chairman Mao's driving nails through the eyes of Christians. From the killing fields of Cambodia to the starvation and misery of North Korea and Venezuela and Nicaragua and Cuba.
1: Senator, I want to just break in here for a second, and I got to say that the crowd reacted to how direct you were on your warnings about the threats to this country that all of us love so much, and that was what was so powerful about your speech.
0: Well, I believe the threat is extraordinary. I think it's greater than any threat, certainly, that we've seen in our lifetime. And as I noted, communism is not a theory for me. It is a reality. Every place on planet Earth, communism has been implemented. The result has been death and suffering and misery and poverty and oppression. And Islamism likewise has been nothing short of horrific.
1: We're going to take a quick break. We're going to come back, play the second part of your speech.
3: Quick break. Ben Ferguson.

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0: Welcome back. It is the Ben Ferguson Show. It is so nice to have you with us. If you just joined us, it is the wee hours of the morning when I'm recording this as we're traveling back from the Republican Convention Center. Cruz and I break down the entire thing for you. Here's more of our conversation from Dallas, Texas. We're talking about a lot that has happened this week, including the anniversary of 9/11, the Republican Convention, and the real concerns about what happens in this country if we do not get out and vote in the midterm. Senator Cruz, you got to address the convention, the midterm convention, and I want to play the second part of the speech. And by the way, if you missed the first part, if you're listening on radio right now, don't forget you can download Verdict with Ted Cruz podcast and not miss a single episode. So do that as well. Here's part two of your speech.
1: And Islamism, likewise, produces murder and oppression. From the forced wearing of hijabs to the stoning of rape victims, from the systematic murder of homosexuals to honor killings and the barbarism of October 7th and 9/11. Hear me now. Sharia law has no place in America.

0: Sharia law. Sharia law is fundamentally inconsistent with the Constitution, and we need to stand together and stop it now. A simple truth. When people tell you who they are, believe them. When Hassan Piker says America deserved 9/11, believe him. When Mamdani says he wants to seize the means of production, he means it. When Abdul al-Sayed says he has a, quote, obligation to comply with Sharia law, he means it. And when James Tallarico says he wants to dismantle capitalism, he means it. Now understand, not every Democrat in the House and Senate believes this, but they are all afraid of these radicals because that's where the money and the energy and the young people are in the Democrat Party. Why do you think that only one Democrat senator was willing to call out an avowed communist with a Nazi tattoo who was their nominee for Senate in Maine? It was only when they realized that Plattner was going to lose that they dumped him. Why does al-Sayed refuse to disavow Hassan Piker? Why does Chuck Schumer stand alongside al-Sayed? Their threats are not simply empty words. Over 60 years ago, my father fled Cuba. When I was a boy, over and over again, he told me how grateful he was to be able to come to Texas. But over and over again, my father asked me, if we lose our freedom here, where do we go? We go nowhere. We will unite. We will stand up. We will defend our nation and we will defend our freedom. From the dawn of America, God's providential blessings have been on our nation, and his plan for this nation continues, and I believe his grace will endure. We have, as one Democrat president put it long ago, before his party had lost their ever-loving minds, we have a rendezvous with destiny. Together, we must stand and fight for the Constitution. We must stand and fight for freedom. We must stand and defeat the communists. We must stand and defeat the Islamists. And together, arm in arm, we must save America. Thank you and God bless you.
1: Senator, I got to say, it was pretty awesome to just watch the room react to what you were saying. This is the warning, and this is what the midterms are about. This is what the future of this country is up against right now, and it's very real from the left.
2: Well, it is, and this is a speech I sat down and wrote the day before yesterday, and I just sat at my computer and typed it out, and it's a message that... Look, there are times in a convention speech, you give a rah-rah speech, you give a rally speech, and there's a value for that, that's important. This was a different speech than that. This was a speech underscoring the magnitude of the threat. And I believe the red-green alliance that we are seeing, the merging, the juxtaposition of communists and Islamists, trying to take over the Democrat Party. And one observation I made that I think is important is it's not the case that every Democrat in the Senate, every Democrat in the House is today a Marxist or an Islamist. But what is the case is virtually every one of them is terrified of this radical left wing in their party. And they're terrified for good reason, because the Marxist and the Islamist are winning primaries in Democrat Party over and over again. It's where the money, the energy, the young people, it is the beating heart of the party. And that is dangerous when you have a party. Listen, if these lunatics win, and by the way, I think the two most dangerous Senate candidates in the country are Abdul Al-Sayed in Michigan and James Tallarico in Texas. I think they're the two most radical candidates who are running in the country. And they both have a real possibility of winning. And so I wanted this speech to say, if you want to save America, understand this is what the stakes of the election are.
1: Yeah, and we're going to talk more about that, especially with Tallarico, coming up in a moment. Let's get your phone calls. 1-800-474-9732. 1-800-474-9732. 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Phone lines are open. I want to get all your thoughts, all your reaction here, and see what you think about this. Also, don't forget, grab the Ben Ferguson podcast and listen every day, as I do the show as a podcast each and every day. And that's not all, by the way. We also have the 47 Morning Update. It'll give you the top stories of the day coming out of the White House. So grab the 47 Morning Update as well. Much more coming up, and your phone calls in just a moment. 25 years ago today, on September the 11th, 2001, America faced the heartbreak of terrorism at home. And 3 years ago, on October the 7th of 2023, Israel endured that same heartbreak in the Holy Land. Different decades, different attacks, the same evil. 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
1: Welcome back, Ben Ferguson Show. It's nice to have you with us. And if you just joined us, we are chatting right now about the midterms and the incredible convention, as well as a lot that happened this week with a guy by the name of Tallarico, James Tallarico, trying to get rid of everything he said in his past. Here is more Senator Cruz and I breaking that down. Senator, I want to go back into what was a very interesting week politically for the Democratic Party, and specifically the big race in Texas. James Tallarico decided, I'm going to do a bunch of interviews and rewrite history and basically say, hey, my past was just entertainment or pathological lying. It's not actually what I believe now. And everything that's become controversial, we're just going to make it all disappear overnight. It was hysterical to watch him try to backtrack. And I hope it's not working with the voters at all.
2: Well, let's talk for a minute about the state of the Texas Senate race. All of the polling that has come out shows it basically tied. It is a 1 or 2 point race. It is exceptionally close. But what it also shows, it is a real difference in, when you look at political polling, one of the important measures is what's called fave unfave. And that is a comparison of when you ask people, do you have a favorable impression of Ben Ferguson or an unfavorable impression? And you get a number, fave, unfave, and you obviously want higher faves than unfaves. Well, the current polling shows Ken Paxton with a fave, unfave of minus 15. That means 15, the number of people saying they have an unfavorable view of him are 15 points higher than the number of people saying they have a favorable view of him. That is not ideal. James Tallarico right now has a fave on fave of plus 9. So that means the delta, the difference between minus 15 and plus 9, is 24 points. That's a problem. That is why this race is tied right now. Now, here's the good news. Most of the voters of Texas don't actually know James Tallarico's record right now. Look, Ken Paxton went through a brutal primary. He had $200 million of attack ads run against him. It was the single most expensive Senate primary in American history. Turns out $200 million of attack ads leaves a mark. It does some damage. And so those hits, there's a reason that, that Ken's numbers are upside down, because $200 million of attack ads have done some damage. In contrast, Tallarico went through basically a cakewalk of a primary. His opponent, Jasmine Crockett, had very little money, and she didn't have the money to really hit it. And so for 3 months, James Tallarico has been alone on the airwaves, running just positive ads about what a sweet, wonderful guy he is. And so his numbers reflect that. Also good news is the polling is quite clear that when the voters hear his record, they don't like it. The voters of Texas do not agree with his radical left-wing record. And so that means for the next 2 months, the job of Ken Paxton, the job of Republicans, is to tell the voters of Texas Tallarico's record and Paxton's record. And I will say there's a broader phenomenon. This is true in the Texas race, but it's true in races across the country. Conservatives win when we effectively articulate what it is we believe. There's a reason for that. I think most voters in Texas, and I also think most voters across the country, are center-right. They believe in common-sense conservative ideas. So if you articulate effectively common-sense conservative ideas as a candidate, that is a winning message. The inverse is true as well. Liberals win when they effectively obfuscate their views and obfuscate their record. So Ken Paxton's entire objective is communicate his record and communicate Tallarico's record. Tallarico's entire objective is hide, mislead, cover up, deceive about Ken Paxton's record, and hide, mislead, cover up, deceive about Tallarico's own record. So you have all of these left-wing positions Tallarico has taken that he is now in the process of desperately trying to run away from and insisting that, no, I didn't mean that. That was a mistake. That was wrong. No. So, for example, James Tallarico famously said, God is non-binary. Well, that's a pretty bizarre and weird statement. Well, he did an interview with Fox this week where he tried, he doubled down on it, and then he tried to back away from it. So give a listen first, Jim, doubling down.
16: And just with the in-between comment, I know you're a preacher, so you know this. I don't have to tell you, but Mark 10:6 states, quote, from the beginning of creation, God made them male and female. Clearly in the Bible, it doesn't state that in between.
17: Well, I think God is so much bigger than every human category. God is bigger than any of our understandings. And it's important for us to remember that when we're having these discussions. What is clear from Scripture is that we are commanded to love thy neighbor as thyself.
2: So there he is doubling down on it and saying, oh, yeah, God is definitely non-binary. And then he realizes, uh-oh, Texas voters think that's a wacky position. So now listen to him try to run away from it and dismiss the comment.
16: In 2021, you said God is both masculine and feminine and everything in between. God is non-binary. Do you still stand by that?
17: I was being provocative with that statement. I get that. What I was trying to say is that you can't use human categories to define God. And that's not controversial theologically.
1: It is really just hilarious, but also not surprising that you're seeing this Tallarico 180 from years and years of constant rhetoric on these issues. And now it's like, I just want to make it all go away. Hand me a white bucket of paint. Let me just paint over everything I've ever said or preached or done in the past. And none of it I really meant. Because I'm just trying to win an election.
2: Well, and look, his explanation there, I was just being provocative. You know, I'm Howard Stern. I'm a shock jock. I just was saying something provocative, but I don't believe it. And one of the things to understand about James Tallarico, this guy is a different cat than Beto O'Rourke, who ran against me in 2018, and then Colin Allred, who ran against me in 2024. One of the differences is generational. James Tallarico is 37 years old. Allred is 43. Beto is 53. Allred and Beto didn't necessarily believe every woke idiocy that took over the world during COVID lockdowns, during the height of DEI, during the height of transgenderism. Tallarico does. He believes this nonsense. He believes that this is who he is. As I said in my convention speech, when they tell you who they are, believe them. So listen to him trying to now run away from his comment, another comment he made famously, is there six genders. Now, Ben, I'm not smart enough to know what the other four are. I know two of them. But beyond that, I literally have no idea what the six are that he thinks that exist. But
1: yeah.
2: Today he realized, well, gosh, Texans think they're men and women and they don't think they're anything else. So let me run away and pretend that doesn't exist. Give a list.
16: During a 2021 hearing, you said there are six biological sexes. Do you still believe that, standing here with me right now?
17: No. I've missed the mark on some of my past statements. I will be the first to admit it. What I meant is that there are two sexes, and then there's a small percentage of people with genetic abnormalities. I obviously didn't say it correctly. There are not six sexes. There are two.
2: Wow. Look, the fact that he's just willing to run away from that, he categorically said there were six. And to be clear, he still believes there are six, or he probably believes there are 57. If you remember what Facebook had years ago, you could opt into 57. You could say you were like, I don't know, two-spirit. I don't even know. The list of 57 was the most bizarre list I think I'd ever read. You know, another area, he's extreme in a lot of things, but when it comes to transgenderism, he's obsessed with transgender. So at one point he did an interview and said, you know, who do you love? And he says, I love transgender children. In the legislature, there was a bill to ban the sterilization and genital mutilation of kids to do transgender surgery. And he voted no, and he was passionate. You cannot do this. Well, now he's running away from that eagerly. Give a listen.
16: Pull it down here, standing with me. You can confidently say there are two sexes, a man and a woman.
17: Absolutely.
16: Speaking of gender,
17: yeah.
16: Would you vote in favor of a national ban for transgender surgeries when it comes to minors?
17: Absolutely. And in fact, in the legislature, I voted for an amendment that would have restricted the bill in question to a ban on surgeries for minors.
16: In 2023, you voted against SB 14. That was the Texas law banning transgender surgeries for minors and puberty blockers. How come you voted against that?
17: Because the bill was overly broad. And in fact, if you go back and check, I voted for a major amendment to limit the bill to banning surgeries for minors. So I've been consistent on this issue.
16: And what about biological men competing in women's sports? That's a big deal here in Texas.
17: That's right. And I oppose trans athletes playing in girls' sports if it endangers safety or fairness. Every sport has to be safe and fair.
2: So there he is trying to run away from his vote in favor of boys competing in girls' sports. And he tries to put wiggle language in about, well, if it endangers safety or fairness. Understand, he's a radical and ideologue. He doesn't think having dudes compete against your daughters endangers safety or fairness.
1: Yeah, we're going to have even more of this crazy audio and just some of this, changing of every position. 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So download Verdict with Ted Cruz. 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We'll take a very quick break. We'll come right back. A lot more coming up. It is Verdict with Ted Cruz. Ben Ferguson with you. 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
2: Welcome back. It is the Ben Ferguson Show. It is so nice to have you with us. If you just joined us, it is the wee hours of the morning when I'm recording this as we're traveling back from the Republican Convention Center. Cruz and I break down the entire thing for you. Here's more of our conversation from Dallas, Texas. Senator, we've been talking a lot about this James Tallarico really running away from what he believes in. There is a trend here happening with candidates that are in trouble around the country. He's leading the way in a very big way. And we have a few more examples of just how much he's trying to act like everything in his past. Well, it was all just a joke. It was all just for entertainment. It was all just, you know, I guess fake, preaching at church. He didn't mean any of it at all.
3: Well, it really is stunning to watch Democrat candidates living out a classic Monty Python skit of run away, run away, run away, because that's really what they're trying to do is run away from their record. You know, one of the most damning quotes that James Tallarico has out there is a recently uncovered Zoom video he was doing with a bunch of left-wing activists, Sierra Club activists who are zealots. And he said on that video, and you can watch him say it, that he wants to dismantle capitalism. Now, I got to say, if you're running in the state of Texas, most Texans don't want to dismantle capitalism. And so his campaign realizes, uh-oh, this is a problem. So listen to him try to run away from Wall Street.
4: Tallarico himself under fire for past controversial comments, like this call to dismantle capitalism.
5: A link between climate change and white supremacy and capitalism in our country. And I think only ending the ways that all three of those oppressive systems work together are we going to be able to begin the process of dismantling them.
6: Did you mean that?
7: So I've missed the mark on statements that I've made in the past. I'll be the first to admit that. What I was talking about when you listen to my entire comments was not capitalism, but crony capitalism, which is what we have today.
2: Senator, you listen to him, and I just envision a campaign room where his advisors are like, hey, here's what we got to do. We got to say everything that you ever said that was radical or extreme didn't really mean what you were saying. We're going to roll this out as a campaign the same week as the Republican midterm convention, and this will be your moment to say all of it was just kind of a joke. It was a ruse. It was for entertainment. It wasn't real. And then we'll just go into the rest of the election over the next 50-plus days saying, we didn't actually believe any of that. This is now what we believe. And I guess they truly think this is like their best option. Senator, before we wrap things up, I do want to take a few minutes and talk about our dear friend, Charlie Kirk. I saw Erica, and we were both at a convention, and there were a lot of speakers that talked about Charlie Kirk, his legacy. And the fact that it's been a year is actually really, really shocking. He was a dear friend of yours, dear friend of mine. I really just can't believe it's been a year. And I also think what's really interesting is if you go back to his core campuses, it was to expose socialism. He had his shirts that, you know, socialism sucks and communism is sucks. And that was kind of one of his things. I wonder how much he... if he was alive today, would be saying, I told you, show, I warned you and I told you this is where the Democrats were going. And now we see the Democratic Socialists of America that have, in essence, taken over.
3: Well, that's right. He fought against these evils his entire life. He fought against communism. He fought against Islamism. He fought for America, for Christianity, for truth. And I will say, you know, this week I spent a lot of time thinking about Trump as you noted, Charlie and I were good friends. I met Charlie 14 years ago. I met him in 2012. I think it was December of 2012. And he was an 18-year-old kid. He was this tall, lanky kid. He just graduated from high school in Chicago. And he had this vision that would become Turning Point. And he thought young people could be inspired to love freedom, to love the Constitution, to love free enterprise, to love Jesus, to love America. And I got to admit, like, December of 2012, Barack Obama had just been reelected. Young people were enamored with Obama, with leftism. And listening to this kid talk about that, he believed it, and I believed it. And I've spoken at dozens of Turning Point conferences over the years. A person Charlie had become, the movement that he started, what he built was so much bigger than even what he hoped to and laid out. And it was powerful. It was moving. And listen, Charlie was someone, he worked, he studied, he did the research. He would go to campus. Understand, he was not killed for doing things that were harmful. He was killed for speaking the truth. He was killed for going and confronting people, confronting them with love. He was not someone who insulted others. He was not someone who responded with vitriol, but he did respond with facts and logic and reason, and the left hated it for him. And I will say, listen, I was grateful to be friends with Charlie. I remember the horror a year ago when I watched online and heard the news that he was shot. But, you know, the last text I sent him was, "Charlie, are you okay? I saw the news of the shooting." And obviously, I never got a response to that text. But watching the video, this is the only friend of mine I've ever known that I've watched being murdered on video. And I'm grateful for Charlie. Thank you. His life was extraordinary and changed the world.
2: Take a very quick break. It is the Ben Ferguson Show. A lot more coming up right after this.

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5: 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But why spend time thinking?